and all necessary repairs were completed prior to the ship berth shifting for fuel over a week later on August 7th. All engineering, combat systems, and crew support systems were functioning normally by the time the ship left Subic Bay on August 8th. The crew was directly supported by ships in the strike group while at sea, and every effort was made to ensure the crew was supported on arrival in Subic Bay, Philippines, Comer said. The engineering mishap is under investigation, Comer said. The incident follows reports of poor morale and mental health conditions on USS Abraham Lincoln, which has been deployed for 9 months, which has been in support of U.S. military operations against Iran. Recently, U.S. Central Command leader Admiral Brad Cooper visited the Nimitz-class aircraft carrier after Military Times learned that at least two sailors attempted to go overboard during the ship's extended deployment. Cooper said that service at sea can be challenging, but asserted that the Lincoln has the lowest number of mental health cases among the Navy's 11 aircraft carriers. U.S. lawmakers have begun pressing the service for information on Lincoln's conditions and to elaborate on the ship's lengthened deployment schedule, asking for reports on the ship's problems with basic supplies, water, plumbing, mental health, deck safety, and mail. The Pentagon and White House leaders have continued to dismiss concerns with President Donald Trump, saying the deployment's length is not nearly long enough. In our next article, Pentagon needs more resources to meet requirements for assessing blast exposure GAO fines. Dated August 19, 2026. Under Defense Department guidance, the military services are supposed to provide baseline cognitive assessments to all service members who work in jobs that involve blast exposures and trust them and track them throughout their careers. But the services have been unable to complete those requirements because they are hampered by a lack of resources, including a shortage of staff and the technology needed to conduct such assessments, according to a new report from the Government Accountability Office. In 2024, after extensive reporting by the New York Times on the impact routine weapons training can have on the brain, including traumatic brain injury, the Pentagon issued several policies to protect troops from blast overpressure. The policies included restrictions on the proximity trainers should have to weapons at firing ranges. They also called for increasing the use of simulators in training, conducting cognitive assessments of all troops, and monitoring exposure. The policies also required new recruits to receive cognitive assessments by the end of 2024. Screening for all active duty personnel in high-risk specialties, such as those who handle howitzers, mortars, M107 and MK-17 sniper rifles, reaching charges, and other weapons, was supposed to be completed by the end of fiscal 2025. The GAO found that nearly 200,000 recruits were screened in fiscal 2025, and 86% of personnel and occupations at increased risk received assessments, with 87% of Army personnel, 81% of Air Force members, and 59% of Navy sailors screened. But service officials told GAO analysts that they face challenges fully meeting their obligations and evaluating personnel because of the tight timeline set in memos. They said they did not receive the resources or staff to conduct the assessments and relied on existing resources to meet requirements. In terms of monitoring service members at regular intervals following their initial assessments, the Defense Health Agency said it did not have enough specialists to meet requirements. Officials in the Office of the Undersecretary of Defense for Personnel and Readiness told the GAO that insufficient industrial hygienists were the primary barrier to DoD achieving its targets for exposure tracking. The Pentagon announced in April that it will begin a one-year pilot program to test a new cognitive assessment tool, an app that service members can use to complete assessments. DoD officials said the app will be less resource-intensive than current assessments and will help improve the service's ability to track exposures. GAO officials also said the Pentagon has taken several steps to educate service members and ensure they receive care if they show symptoms. According to the GAO, the DoD now distributes informational material to service members on blast exposure,
instructs leaders to schedule training breaks, and encourages troops to seek treatment. The department is working to improve access to specialty care while also educating military doctors on blast exposures. DoD has taken critical steps to prevent and mitigate service members' exposures to blast overpressure, steps intended to help protect their brain health and the readiness of our country's military forces, the report stated. GAO made two recommendations, saying the department should complete an assessment of the resources needed to implement the policies and take steps to ensure the services have adequate industrial hygiene staff support. In response, Undersecretary of Defense for Personnel and Readiness Keith Bass said the department is on its way to completing the resource assessment and has taken steps to meet the industrial hygiene staff requirements. DoD estimates it will complete the actions for both recommendations by December 2026, Bass wrote. In our next article, U.S. South Korea to cut length, scope of military drills after Trump order, dated August 19, 2026. South Korea and the United States will cut short annual joint military drills to 5 days from 11 and scale back some field training, the allies said on Wednesday, after President Donald Trump ordered a substantial reduction in U.S. participation. The change in the drills come as Chinese Foreign Minister Wang Yi visits South Korea on Wednesday and Thursday for regional security talks expected to cover developments on the Korean Peninsula. North Korea's Kim Yo-jong, sister of leader Kim Jong-un, late on Wednesday, dismissed the move, saying the nature of the exercises remain provocative and aggressive even if the scale and duration have been reduced, according to a statement published by state media KCNA. The Ulchi Freedom Shield exercise, which began on August 17th, will now run through August 21st. South Korea's Joint Chief of Staff and a Pentagon official said, instead of the original end date of August 27th. South Korean Defense Minister An Kyo-bak said the allies were moving to cancel the drill's second phase, media said, adding that it had been expected to involve counterattack operations after an initial defense phase. At the suggestion of the United States, the countries agreed on partial adjustments on the duration and scope of the drills, the JCS said. Some combined field maneuver training would also be scaled back, although the details were still being discussed. A Department of Defense official said the department had substantially reduced the exercise and associated live training events, with some canceled or switched to simulations. The changes would preserve essential readiness and training aims with no degradation to U.S. training objectives, the official added. The changes followed Trump's order on Sunday to substantially reduce the U.S. role in the drills, citing his very good relationship with North Korean leader Kim Jong-un. On Monday, Trump added that Kim had responded to his steps without giving any details. Trump's objectives in the order appeared to pressure Seoul over the pace of its promise, U.S. investments under a trade deal, shift attention away from U.S. challenges in Iran, and reopen diplomacy with Pyongyang, one analyst said. Trump is trying to catch three birds with one stone here, said Ellen Kim, senior fellow at the Korea Economic Institute of America. Kim Yo-jung said she was unaware of recent communication between the two, but added that Kim Jong-un held fond personal memories and feelings towards Trump. The relationship between the two leaders remained excellent, KCNA quoted her as saying. North Korea denounces drills. North Korea had earlier on Wednesday denounced the drills and said it will continue exercising its right to self-defense against what it called military threats from Washington and Seoul, KCNA said. In a commentary, it called the United States and South Korea warmongers, raising tension on the Korean Peninsula, but stopped short of mentioning Trump, his order, or the scaling back. North Korea's decision to issue the commentary, rather than a statement by a senior official or a military show of force, may signal an effort to leave room for diplomacy, said Hong Min, a researcher at the Korea Institute for National Unification. Trump has pushed aides to arrange an in-person meeting with Kim as soon as this autumn, the Wall Street Journal said, citing U.S. officials. He has discussed
holding talks during a possible November trip to Asia for the Asia-Pacific Economic Cooperation Summit in the Chinese technology hub of Shenzhen, the paper added. Reuters could not immediately verify the report. The White House did not respond to a request for comment on its approach to North Korea or the military exercises. Pyongyang routinely condemns joint U.S.-South Korean military exercises as rehearsals for invasion, while Washington and Seoul say they are defensive and necessary to ensure readiness against North Korea's military threats. Neither South Korean nor U.S. officials knew in advance about Trump's order. South Korean Foreign Minister Cho Hyun told a parliamentary hearing on Wednesday. On Tuesday, President Lee Jae-myung said the Ulchi exercises were defensive and Seoul had no intention of using them to attack North Korea or heighten tension on the peninsula. China, North Korea's only formal treaty ally, has not commented directly on Trump's remarks, but Chinese Foreign Minister Wang Yi said in Seoul that Washington should change its hostile policy towards Pyongyang, South Korea's Yonhap reported. In their next article, Pentagon dubs M18 handgun safe and reliable after review, dated August 19, 2026. The Pentagon is defending the safety of M17 and M18 handguns, military versions of the controversial Sig Sauer P320, saying that there has never been a mechanically caused accidental discharge involving the service weapon. The August 7th statement followed a review of the modular handgun system, a program led by the Army's project manager, Soldier Lethality, initiated after an airman was shot and killed because of an alleged uncommanded discharge with an M18 handgun. Last year's incident resulted in an immediate inspection of all M18 handguns issued by the Air Force Global Strike Command, as well as temporary pause of their use, which was lifted a month later. Additionally, three airmen involved in the deadly shooting were charged with lying to investigators. They claimed the gun just went off when the shooter slammed his duty belt against the desk, when in reality he had pointed it at the victim in a joking manner. According to the statement, the Army has investigated all reports of incidents involving MHS pistols discharging without a trigger pull, and firearms mishaps accounted for less than 0.006% of all MHS pistols issued. All investigated incidents of alleged uncommanded discharges have been traced back to the trigger being pulled, Army officials said, adding that they blame public speculation and online misinformation for the safety concerns regarding the handgun design. However, the civilian version of the handgun has been linked to dozens of injuries and a handful of deaths, with victims claiming the gun discharged a round without a trigger pull. In turn, the design has been the subject of more than 100 legal challenges since it was introduced in 2014 with varying outcomes. In many of the lawsuits, attorneys argue that the design's passive safeties can fail to adequately prevent unintentional manipulation of the trigger. It's important to note that unlike the civilian P320, the M18 and M17 pistol designs are equipped with a manual safety. Since the Sig Sauer won DoD approval in 2017, M17 and M18 pistols have become the standard issue sidearm for the Army, Air Force, Marine Corps, and Navy. There are more than 400,000 currently in service. And in our next article, from Navy SEAL to Army Chaplain, how one veteran found a new purpose in service, dated August 19, 2026. Former Navy SEAL Captain Darren Miller found a new definition of strength when he shifted his focus from elite performance to a career as a U.S. Army chaplain, using his background to support soldiers. At 19, Miller was searching for something difficult to accomplish and a way to define his identity. When browsing a book about Navy SEALs, he found his challenge. "I decided to join the Navy and become a SEAL before I even paid for the book," Miller said in an Army release. The book mentioned the candidates in the final phase of basic underwater demolition, SEAL training, or BUDS, were required to run 14 miles. "I literally grabbed a Marlboro stopwatch that came out of a carton of my mom's cigarettes, and all I knew was that it was 7 miles down to the gas station and back," Miller said in the release. "So I just put on my tennis shoes, didn't bring water, I had a stopwatch to time myself, and I just ran 14 miles. In October 1993, Miller began
Navy boot camp and later reported to SEAL Team 3 after completing Bud's training. In dive phase, Miller said, I got an award called First Time, Every Time. That means in every grade evolution that we did, all the drown-proofing and diving, I passed my very first time. Despite those accolades, Miller recalls still feeling unfulfilled. He remembers asking himself, how is it I've done all this, but inside I just feel just as unfulfilled as I did before I ever joined the Navy. Miller's life changed during a 6-hour drive back from training in California with another SEAL. The man began talking about his Christian faith and his time as a missionary in Russia before joining the Navy. Faith had not been significant in Miller's life growing up in Kansas, but that conversation would eventually lead him to explore a faith that shaped his career and a sense of purpose. Miller remained in the Navy until 2006. He later attended Lancaster Bible College and Capital Seminary, intending to minister to veterans in a hospital setting. A fellow student serving as a chaplain candidate connected Miller with the Pennsylvania Army National Guard. Miller eventually commissioned as an Army chaplain assigned to headquarters and headquarters battalion 20th Infantry Division. Miller's SEAL background gave him a point of connection with soldiers who might otherwise be hesitant to open up to a chaplain. When a soldier's in front of me and they see, oh wow, he's got a combat diver badge and all that stuff, Miller said, this isn't just a pastor who stepped in off the street and put on camis. Here's someone that's shared some of the things that I've done. Miller said that some of the strongest soldiers he has encountered are often the more private ones, whose character and perseverance never receive public recognition, those badges, or awards. Major David Bowles, a Pennsylvania Army National Guard chaplain who has worked alongside Miller for several years, said Miller is quiet, reserved, and humble, contrary to expectations for someone with his military background. Miller also serves as a civilian chaplain at a senior living community. His willingness to step into an environment where growth and change in the people you care for are not likely is a testament to a servant's heart and a desire to care for people regardless of any noticeable outcome, Boyle said. Compared with his 19-year-old self, Miller now measures strength differently. SEALs are often viewed as outward models of strength, but Miller learned that outward strength does not always reflect what someone carries internally. He now uses experiences to understand others' struggles and serve them through ministry. His military service is no longer something he uses to prove himself. It is something he uses to serve others. All that equipped me for the ministry with a rucksack that was full of everything that I needed, Miller said. It wasn't about me. All of that was for every soldier here. And in our next article, as close as it gets, body cam footage shows Marine pilot walking away from crashed F/A-18 Hornet, dated August 18, 2026. Newly released body cam footage shows a bloody-faced U.S. Marine Corps pilot encountering local authorities after ejecting from F/A-18 Hornet in Washington State 2 months ago. On June 13, a pilot assigned to Marine Aircraft Group 11, 3rd Marine Aircraft Wing, safely ejected from the aircraft after an aviation mishap while conducting a routine training exercise. The incident occurred on the south side of Rimrock Lake near Bear Cove in Yakima County, Washington, where the aircraft crashed into the mountainside, sparking a wildfire in the area shortly after. The pilot emerged from a wooded area and approached a law enforcement officer from the Yakima County Sheriff's Office with his face covered in blood while on a 911 call. According to the office body cam footage shared with Military Times, at the time of the crash, the Marine Aircraft Wing based to California would not confirm whether the aviation mishap caused the wildfire, but the footage shows the officer telling someone on the phone that we got the hillside on fire where the jet landed. When asked what type of aircraft it was, the pilot responded, that's an F-18. Well, that was an F-18. We were doing circles over the lake, doing some low-level training, the pilot said, and then I tucked in, and I'm not sure exactly. Honestly, I'm a little frazzled. When about to make a phone call, he told the officer that he was very, very lucky to be alive. That's about as close as it gets, the officer responded. The pilot said after climbing over a tree line, he hit the trees and ejected, prompting the witness to say, damn, bud, you got to fly higher. Hey, buddy, I just crashed, the pilot said to another person in the squadron over the phone. The officer then takes off into the woods where the pilot landed after ejecting to collect his gear, consisting of items such as a vest, pack, and a helmet,
with the words, "Come to fight, come to win," printed on it. Later in the footage, the officer and a pilot are seen walking through the woods to find and remove more of the pilot's items. As they are walking, the pilot says his mouth tastes like bark before the officer mutes his body cam. They retrieve the pilot's bloody oxygen mask and the large white and orange parachute that got tangled in the trees after pilot used it when ejecting out of the jet. Paramedics later arrived on the scene to examine the pilot's minor lacerations to his face and hands before he was taken to the hospital. Without exaggeration, that is as close as you can get, the pilot remarked earlier. Toward the end of the hour and 45 minutes of footage, two officers were seen placing yellow police tape around an area in the woods where a large part of the Hornet aircraft lies. The cause of the crash is still under investigation, according to a 3rd Marine Aircraft Wing release at the time of the incident. And in our next article, airmen rescue 5 Navy sailors in California with HH-60Ws, dated August 18, 2026. Airmen and 2 squadrons deployed to rescue 5 Navy personnel following an aircraft incident in California last week. Airmen from the 355th Aircraft Maintenance Squadron, assigned to the 355th Wing but located at the Nellis Air Force Base, Nevada, alongside the 88th Test and Evaluation Squadron, deployed 2 HH-60W Jolly Green 2 helicopters to rescue the Navy personnel near Naval Air Weapons Station China Lake, California, according to a Monday release. The aircraft mishap occurred on August 10th, per the release. The 88th release received initial notification regarding the Navy MH-60S Seahawk hard landing in mountainous terrain during a high-altitude training flight around 11:30 a.m. The 88th then immediately initiated a recall and joined the 355th to generate the aircraft while coordinating with the mishap unit. The release did not specify which Navy unit was involved. When production gave us the word for a real-world mission, I gathered the airmen I had on the line and started directing traffic. Air Force Staff Sergeant Lucas Cini, 355th AMXS Aerospace Propulsion Craftsman, said in the release. The crew worked well together, and I was proud to see just how efficiently everyone was able to get the job done. To allow for a swift departure, the 355th had to fix a circuit breaker issue since no spare parts were available, providing the air crew with a workaround to make the system operational, the statement reads. The 355th was able to generate the 2 HH-60Ws within 30 minutes, and the air crews departed Nellis at 1 p.m. Then the crew established a 2-way radio contact and visually identified the Navy personnel by 3 p.m. Captain John Howe, an 80th Combat Rescue Officer, led the pararescue team that deployed to the landing zone per the release. The team assessed the personnel, deemed that no one was injured, and determined that the helicopters should reposition to a closer landing area to reduce a physical exertion required of the sailors. The preparation is what makes the execution smooth, Al said in a statement. It's the combination of pre-established operating procedures, keeping equipment staged and ready for use, and hasty mission planning prior to departure that makes this process effective and expeditious. All 5 sailors were extracted successfully by 3:50 p.m., and they were transferred to their unit's ramp at NAWS China Lake. In our next article, Army unit offers 96-hour Grand Theft Auto binge as incentive for reenlisting, dated August 19, 2026. Some soldiers at a Georgia base are being offered the chance to reenlist in exchange for 4 days of stealing cars, carrying out hits for mob bosses, evading the cops, and watching scantily clad ladies of the night prowl street corners virtually, of course. According to a memorandum that circulated on social media, eligible soldiers in the 9th Engineering Battalion at Fort Stewart, who reenlist by November 14th, will be authorized a 4-day pass that aligns with the release of Grand Theft Auto 6 or GTA 6 at the end of November. An Army official confirmed that the document signed by the unit's commander, Lieutenant Colonel Ryan D. Hodgson, was authentic. The battalion has a new career counselor who approached unit leadership with an idea for an updated creative incentives program to reach fiscal year 27 reenlistment goals, said Lieutenant Colonel Angel Tomko with the 3rd Infantry Division's Public Affairs Office. To qualify for the video game spree, soldiers must re-up for at least 2 years, Tomko said. So far, 20 out of 130 eligible soldiers
have given Uncle Sam a few more years in exchange for 96 hours of simulated criminal bliss. The video game franchise, which allows players to roam through cityscapes as criminal masterminds, has been a cornerstone of gaming culture for decades. The upcoming edition is highly anticipated, and according to the game's publisher, Rockstar Games, it will feature an Army veteran named Jason Duvall, who grew up around grifters and crooks, and has now found himself in the Keys doing what he knows best, working for local drug runners. First reported by Task and Purpose, the July 28th memorandum says the incentive is for eligible soldiers who sign a reenlistment contract between August 1st and November 14th. The special pass is specifically designated to coincide with the highly anticipated release of the video game Grand Theft Auto 6, GTA 6. It reads, soldiers who acquire the reward will coordinate days off with their individual unit leadership. Unfortunately for uniformed GTA fans, interest in extending carjacking opportunities, the pass cannot be combined with any other passes to give the soldier an absence of more than 4 days. The unconventional incentive comes as the Army becomes more selective with traditional reenlistment incentives, with new guidance tying cash bonuses to soldiers' physical fitness, job proficiency, and command assessments. And in case you're just now joining us, you're listening to Military Times. And in our next article, U.S. judge orders release of woman accused of vandalism at World War II Memorial, dated August 18, 2026. A U.S. judge ordered on Monday the release of a Kentucky woman who was accused of vandalism at the World War II Memorial in Washington last week. Court records showed U.S. Attorney General Jeanine Pirro, the top federal prosecutor in Washington, criticized the order that led to the release of the woman, Melissa Ferris, 41, who was taken into custody last week and charged with two felony accounts. Court documents showed Ferris agreed to conditions of her release, including surrendering her passport and not leaving the continental U.S. unless approved by court. The Justice Department urged a reconsideration of Monday's order and said the woman was a flight risk. The World War II Memorial was vandalized with bubbly soap and graffiti on Thursday. The fountain bubbled over with suds, and the words "clean hands, dirty money" were painted on one surface, splattering the area with red and green paint. In earlier videos posted to her Facebook account, Ferris recorded herself spray painting the memorial. She described herself on social media as a pirate captain who is panhandling for America. In Facebook posts, Ferris had said she was planning the August 13th action to draw attention to U.S. tax dollars not being spent on ordinary Americans and to what she alleged were corporate racketeering, embezzlement, and slave labor practices, among other issues. A preliminary hearing is set for September 3rd. Pirro has recently drawn President Donald Trump's anger for dropping charges against four people the Justice Department has accused of vandalizing the reflecting pool after Trump oversaw renovations of the pool. The pool's condition soon deteriorated with a peeling liner and algae blooms. When dropping the vandalism charges, Pirro blamed the deterioration on faulty insulation. Trump said she had folded like an umbrella. In our next article, Army buys Virginia facility to stable the old guard's caisson horses, dated August 18, 2026. Celebrities come and go in Middleburg, Virginia, a Piedmont hamlet of fewer than 1,000 people where horses outnumber the residents 10 to 1 and beagles and foxhounds abound. John and Jackie Kennedy, Senator John Warner, and his wife Elizabeth Taylor, Linda Tripp of Clinton Lewinsky fame, and as of last month, Vice President J.D. Vance and his family, all have resided without fanfare in his pastoral area an hour from Washington, D.C. But the region's newest neighbors, the U.S. Army, and 73 horses of the Old Guard's caisson detachment have divided a community that values the proper care of horses and attachment's mission at Arlington National Cemetery, but fears the move could cost local jobs and restrict access to the region's premier thoroughbred training facility. The Army finalized an $8.6 million deal on August 6th to buy the Middleburg Training Center, a 149-acre horse farm with 11 barns and ample paddocks and pastures to house and train the horses that support burials at Arlington National Cemetery. Army officials said they consider more than 100 properties before choosing the Middleburg Training Center, which has newer barns and facilities and room for more than 200 horses.
During a town hall with residents, Middleburg, on August 6, the same day the Army closed on the property, a panel of officials said the center provided the requisite environment for equine care and met needs for easements as well as environmental, historical, and cultural concerns. We needed a horse farm. The Middleburg Training Center is that farm. The caisson herd moving to the Middleburg Training Center and the Military Mounted Battalion being operational here is a final piece of our grand modernization efforts, said Colonel Jeff Kane, commander of the 3rd U.S. Infantry Regiment, referring to the changes at the unit, which is known as the Old Guard since 2022. That year, an internal review found that the horses' facilities at Joint Base Meyer-Henderson Hall in Arlington, Virginia, and Fort Belvoir in Fairfax were inadequate, with environmental conditions that attributed to the deaths of two horses. According to the report obtained by CNN, the deaths were attributable to poor conditions and care, with one horse dying as a result of a blocked gastrointestinal tract, likely caused by ingesting sand and gravel, while the other died from colic as a result of eating poor quality hay. Two more horses died later that year, including a geriatric horse who suffered surgical complications following a fracture and another from acute abdominal distress, which may also have been caused by ingesting poor quality hay or gravel. As a result of the issues and subsequent public outcry, the service revamped its entire program, establishing a military working equid task force, suspending support for caisson burials at Arlington, and dismantling most of its horse units elsewhere. Both of the Arlington horses were moved to an equestrian facility in Aldi, Virginia, as the service instituted a basic horsemanship course, replaced the heavy caisson with lighter weight versions for burials, and created a new 08H Army Equestrian Military Occupation specialty to focus on caring for the service animals. Residents mourning loss of facility. While most of the residents who packed the Middleburg Community Center on August 6 were horse lovers, riders, owners, and trainers who favored the service's efforts to protect the herd, they expressed dismay over the selection of the Middleburg Training Center as the Army's new home. The facility contains the state's longest racetrack and hosts more than 1,000 horses each year. Without it, Virginia's growing thoroughbred racing industry and the region's economy will suffer, they said. Has the Army conducted an economic analysis on the loss of revenue that is now going to come forward because of the loss of services for veterinarians, blacksmiths, equine, dentists, therapy service providers, shipping companies, your tax stores, your feed stores, all the local community that generates revenue, horsemen included, because you guys taking over the training center, asked Megan Connolly, a former training center employee. According to Representative Suhas Subramanian, Democrat of Virginia, the facility contributes thousands of jobs and tens of millions of dollars to the local economy that may be lost. During the town hall, Subramanian asked whether the Army and the community could reach an agreement to lease back portions of the facility to those who work in Virginia's burgeoning racing industry. I think it would go a long way if we were able to at least back part of the property to the training sector, Subramanian said. The Middleburg Training Center was built in 1956 by philanthropist and horse enthusiast Paul Mellon. In its heyday, it produced the Kentucky Derby winner's spectator bid. Over the years, it fell into disrepair, though it never went unused because of its 7/8 mile sand track, the only one in the region. Charles Kuhn, founder of JK Moving Services, purchased the facility in 2017 for $1.6 million. He made significant improvements to the barns and paddocks and preserved it from development. Kuhn also purchased Wolver Hill Farm, another Middleburg property, in 2021 and placed it in a conservation easement to preserve its racing legacy and protect it from development. He leases a portion of the 500-acre expanses to the Vances. According to the Virginia Equine Alliance, the facility supplied 825 full-time jobs and had an economic impact of $86.2 million from 2017 to 2023. The Alliance has expressed a desire for the property to be shared with the public in some capacity, given that the Army will not use the track and will occupy only a few of the barns. Residents requested that a sharing agreement be considered and asked about jobs, the Army's vision for the property, future fencing, housing, and the track. You really have two extremes you can go towards. One would be this kind of a secret closed base. Nobody gets on it without a password of some kind,
and it's mysterious, and it's like Area 51 comes to Middleburg, said Mike Pillsbury

experience to ensure that the forces in a military mounted battalion are able to do their jobs, Gant said. But Gant added, the Army is also looking at it from a legal standpoint to see what does that truly mean, a joint use type of facility. According to Gant, the service plans to create an advisory committee and a community encourage people with requisite experience to apply for jobs the Army may need at the facility. Those jobs, however, are likely to be a fraction of the current number, given that the Army has its own veterinarians, techs, and other staff. The pending change has already prompted horse trainers and owners to relocate to other states that support thoroughbred racing, attendees said, and they express sadness over losing a facility at the heart of the state's racing aspirations. This is a knife coming right in the middle of this tradition and this lifestyle that has been going on here for centuries. General Patton was a fox hunter here, said Wayne Chatfield Taylor, a breeder and former center employee. This community has so much depth for this kind of horsemanship that has been available to us at this training center that it's very difficult for me to see that we turn this over to the government, Chatfield Taylor said. Under the purchase, current tenants and horses must leave the center by October 31st. Army will take possession on November 1st and expects the battalion to be operational at its center by June. The horses, many of which are now housed in modular stables at Fort Myer, are expected to move in between 2027 and 2028. Kane said the Army wants to be part of the Middleburg community and hopes residents will in turn welcome the soldiers. Teach, coach, and mentor our young equestrians, as this is a budding military occupational specialty, Kane said. And in our next article, how U.S. military funding propelled China's robot dogs. Dated August 18, 2026. China's Unitree Robotics, among the world's biggest producer of humanoid and quadruped robots, based designs for its most successful robot dogs on innovations funded by the U.S. military, according to a former U.S. defense technology official and three top researchers involved in the project. Unitree's $1,600 Geo-2 model, launched in 2023, helped the company rapidly dominate the global quadruped robot market. Its Shanghai IPO has drawn frenzied demand. Another Unitree robot has been shown on Chinese state television, armed and occupying accompanying People Liberation Army PLA troops on an exercise. These robots draw on breakthroughs in quadruped movement financed by the U.S. DEFCOM Army Research Laboratory, ARL, and other military programs and researchers and the former officials told Reuters. The Army-funded projects turned into basically the first Unitree robot that had any kind of scale, said Gavin Keenley, a former University of Pennsylvania researcher involved in the program. Ben Katz, who worked at Massachusetts Institute of Technology's Biomimetic Robotics Lab, among a consortium of universities financed by the military programs, said the dimensions of Unitree's popular Go series were to the millimeter, almost identical to the groundbreaking robot he helped develop called Mini Cheetah. Reuters is the first media outlet to detail connections between Unitree designs and the Army program. The episode underscores broader problems with the United States' ability to compete with China's state-directed manufacturing sector in high-tech strategic industries, including those critical to national security. Backed by subsidies, clusters of component factories, and a tolerance for heavy losses, Chinese companies have seized market share across industries such as solar panels, drones, EVs, and quantum communications, many of which were first developed in the United States with government or military backing. Keenly commercialized the U.S. breakthroughs through his company Ghost Robotics, which supplies U.S. Special Forces with advanced ruggedized robots. But compared to Unitree, its production is relatively small and costly. In June, the Pentagon added Unitree to a list of Chinese military companies, calling it a contributor to the Chinese defense industrial base. That designation falls short of a sanction but limits the U.S. military's future use of Unitree's technology. Unitree has said its robots are for civilian use. Unitree, China's State Council, and China's Defense Ministry did not respond to requests for comment. Unitree did nothing underhanded in using the U.S. Army research. The program's findings were published openly to stimulate progress in the field in common practice. ARL spokesperson Amanda Lignan said the research strengthened the broader U.S. robotics ecosystem and informed subsequent work across government and private sector. ARL referred questions about Unitree's commercialization of the technology to the Pentagon, which declined to comment. U.S. companies versus China's industrial policy.
unit

0: Greece sold more than 5,500 humanoids and 18,000 quadrupeds last year, company filings show, and is now valued at about $9 billion ahead of its stock market debut on Wednesday. By contrast, no U.S. company has mass-produced such robots, including Elon Musk's Tesla, which has displayed prototypes of his Optimus humanoid for years. On a January earnings call, Musk called China incredibly good at scaling production. Boston Dynamics, the U.S. company whose 2019 K9 Spot used different technology, recently argued in a congressional hearing that China's low pricing would drive U.S. firms out of the market. None of the U.S. robotics researchers who spoke with Reuters advocated for keeping such government-financed research secret. Instead, they said U.S. policymakers should focus on enabling companies to quickly commercialize such advances to compete with China. ARL also said publication was important to scientific and technological advancement. The U.S. excels in innovation and software development, but needs to ensure the capital, industrial base, highly skilled workforce, and part supply chains to scale up breakthroughs, said Vijay Kumar, dean at Penn Engineering. For now, U.S. authorities often protect companies with trade restrictions on innovative Chinese products. In July, the Federal Communications Commission banned imports of future models of foreign-made humanoid and quadruped robots, including those from Unitree. China has threatened to retaliate against the FCC ban. China's Washington embassy said in a statement its companies are making new technologies affordable and accessible internationally. It accused the U.S. of abusing administrative power and of marketing distortion and unilateral bullying. Most of the experts who spoke to Reuters supported the U.S. ban, but said the policy is not enough to build an industry to China, catch up with China. This isn't just a competition between U.S. and Chinese robotics companies, said Kennelly, the Ghost Robotics founder. It's between private U.S. companies and China's coordinated national strategy. In 2015, Chinese President Xi Jinping set out a 10-year plan to lead industries including green energy, electric vehicles, and robotics. Since then, China has channeled capital into risky bets on low-margin 21st century advanced manufacturing. Chinese robot manufacturers' rapid reverse engineering of products draws on a country's dominance in refining critical minerals needed for magnets in robotics applications and the density of suppliers of motors, gears, muscles, known as actuators, and other components clustered near Unitree's based in Hangzhou. Rick Nushin, a robotics analyst and semi-analyst, called the United States' failure to commercialize domestic research a dropped ball, citing U.S. Ventures Capital's preference for high-return software startups. It would take more than trade barriers on China to boost robotics manufacturing, he said. This is a very big hill for the U.S. to climb, he said. The White House did not respond to requests for comment about U.S. industrial policy. An FCC spokesperson said the commission was protecting Americans from foreign threats and preparing the country to deliver on President Trump's vision to lead the world on the next generation of technology. Jarrett Riddick, who as a former Army Research Laboratory director oversaw the Army-funded robotics projects, said it did kickstart the U.S. quadruped industry. But in the end, without support for large-scale production, Unitree in China just kind of consumed that space. Teaching robot dogs new tricks. The Army funded the Robotics Collaborative Technology Alliance, RCTA, between 2010 and 2020. The RCTA gathered government, academic, and industry researchers from UPenn, the Massachusetts Institute of Technology, MIT, Boston Dynamics, NASA's Jet Propulsion Laboratory, and other research institutions. The alliance's top commercial partner was General Dynamics Land Systems, the Michigan-based defense manufacturer that makes the Abrams M1 tanks. In 2016, UPenn researchers, including Kennedy, eliminated heavy central gearboxes and placed motors in robots' legs, enhancing the ability to sense and to respond to terrain. UPenn's progress, built on MIT's lab work funded by the Defense Advanced Research Projects Agency, DARPA. In 2019, the MIT lab presented the Mini Cheetah, building on UPenn's features with increased strength and ability to do backflips. Months earlier, Katz published his MIT master's thesis detailing Mini Cheetah's actuators. Within 6 months, he found Chinese companies manufacturing actuator copies you can buy on AliExpress, he said, referring to Chinese online retail giant. Unitree has been founded 3 years before by Wang Xingxing, then 26 years old. In his 2016 master's thesis from Shanghai University, which Reuters reviewed online, Wang cited the work done at MIT, including on earlier iterations of the cheetah, and set out principles consistent with those developed at the U.S. lab. He acknowledged the lab's pioneering contributions. In his thesis, Wang explored design tweaks to speed up development, saying his findings could have future defense, security, family, and education applications. He referred Kennelly's ARL-funded UPenn paper. On its website, Unitree says the company independently developed the motors, reducers, controllers, and even some sensors of the quadruped robot. Katz told Reuters he decided against taking his actuators into production, thinking there would be no market. He said China's ability to move fast had brought benefits. Robotics has advanced a lot because of the availability of actuators. Joao Ramos, who did research at the same time as Katz in the MIT lab, said Unitree copied the mini cheetah shape, structure, and design, but he credited the company with doing proper engineering to perfect a mass-produced robot. The actual practical implementation, bringing it to real life, that's all on them, Ramos said. Gun-toting robot dogs. Walking robots aren't yet widely deployed on battlefields, but the United States and Chinese militaries have both explored the prospect. In October, another Chinese company's robot wolf, quadrupeds, featured in Chinese media coverage of the PLA conducting mock breach landings. Unitree has said in public statements that its products are intended for civilian use. In 2022, the company signed an open letter along with U.S. companies pledging not to weaponize robots, citing risk of harm and serious ethical issues. But Chinese state television has featured Unitree's Geo-2 model robots alongside Chinese troops and a modified version of the firm's B-1 series robot firing a mounted assault rifle. In September 2023, the U.S. Army secured a federal waiver from laws requiring government agencies to prioritize American-made products in order to purchase the two Unitree's Geo-2s, according to procurement records that describe the devices as crucial tools in the absence of a sufficient crucial commercial quantities of U.S.-produced alternatives of satisfactory quality. Reuters could not establish whether the purchases went ahead. Later that month, U.S. Marines conducted an exercise attaching a rocket launcher to a Geo-1 to enable remote firing. Kennelly's Ghost Robotics has shipped about 1,000 of its Vision 60 robots, mostly to the military and government customers for surveillance and search applications in harsh environments. The company's first customer was Navy Special Warfare Command, which oversees Navy SEAL teams. Some components on the Vision 60s, which sells for upwards of $165,000, are built in China. Though the company has sought to move its supply chains, by comparison, Unitree lists its B-series robots for below $100,000 in the U.S. Ghost Robotics shifted its motor supply from China to South Korea 2 years ago. Though it still finds it's difficult to eliminate Chinese magnets and some metal components, Kennelly said. The only way to escape Chinese chokehold on the robotics supply chain, he said, is to secure supplies from other countries that have the manufacturing capacity that the United States lacks. In 2024, South Korea's LIG Defense and Aerospace acquired a 60% stake in Ghost Robotics for $240 million. The company exploring production in Taiwan, Kennelly said. We need to work closely with our allies, he said. There's absolutely no path forward without them. In the next article, DARPA came close to finding a drone that can lift 4 times its own weight, dated August 18, 2026. Defense Advanced Research Project Agency, DARPA, concluded its lift challenge last week, and although none of the participants achieved the desired goal of building a drone capable of lifting 4 times its weight, they came close. The agency announced that the company Avid Drone pushed the limits with its electric helicopter design that lifted an unprecedented payload to weight ratio of 3.84 to 1. In practical terms, that means the company's Katana heavy lift drone, weighing 29.3 pounds, lifted and carried a payload rate of 112.4 pounds across approximately 5 nautical miles. AV Drone, a Canadian company with U.S. headquarters in Maryland, specializes in cargo delivery drones for the defense and commercial sectors. In a statement, the company called its first-place performance the result of bringing together years of know-how, our proprietary autopilot and flight control technologies, and decades of experience designing and flying aircraft specifically for heavy cargo lift. With the DARPA Lift Challenge, the agency aimed to advance vertical lift in a small unmanned aerial system, only the heavy lift bottleneck. Multi-rotor drones typically can only carry payloads equal to or less than their own weight. Philip Donna Smith, the Lift Challenge Program Manager, described heavy vertical flight as the next generational technological inflection point that is economical for widespread adoption. He explained that its application could revolutionize industries like agriculture, logistics, construction, and more. By placing first, Avidrone won $1.25 million in prize money. But the company also described the competition as an outstanding environment for accelerating new ideas and turning them into real-world applications. The second place winner, Massachusetts-based M-Tech Operations, were awarded $750,000 for lifting 3.64 to 1. And the third place winner, California-based Extreme Aerial Concepts, was awarded $500,000 for lifting 3.45 to 1. And then DARPA issued awards for subjective categories, which were determined by a panel of program managers with deep aviation expertise. Those included the University of Maryland's team for the most revolutionary aerodynamic design, the Texas-based Portal Aircraft Company for the most revolutionary powertrain design, and the Utah-based DefendTex for the most promising technology. For the later, DARPA said it had the highest ratio to competition with a 9.63 to 1, but it did not complete a scored run. Smith told Military Times that besides the prize money and the cool demonstrations, the Lift Challenge created a huge network event that allowed inventors, investors, and users to set goals and create future projects. So now the challenges can get organized and community that is built can start moving and try to solve problems that different organizations have across the United States or even the world, Smith said. Like we've seen in past challenges, the people here oftentimes combine forces and build the next generation of aircraft or whatever the challenge is. And in our next article, U.S. Army requests 133,000 GMLRS rockets by 2034, dated August 18, 2026. With questions about stockpiles swirling, the U.S. Army is issuing a call to ramp up production of ground-launched rockets. The service sent out a request this week for manufacturing 133,014 guided multiple launch rocket systems, or GMLRS, rockets by 2034, according to the Army Services SOT notice. Contractors have until September 1st to submit white papers on plans to meet that quota. The timeline calls for churning out 19,002 rockets per year from 2028 to 2034, with the first actual delivery starting in February 2030. The scope of the contract includes production, tooling, engineering change proposals, and supporting activities of GMLRS rockets, including unitary, alternative warhead, AW, and extended range rockets, the notice said. Current GMLRS manufacturer Lockheed Martin already announced last year that it is ramping up production capacity to 14,000 rockets annually. The Army's new plan would require a nearly 36% increase in capacity on top of that. Submissions must outline the most efficient and cost-effective methods for achieving this production rate, the Army noted. Army efforts to ramp up U.S. munitions production have stumbled, including a facility to manufacture components for 155mm shells that fail to produce any parts. GMLRS rockets are launched from the M270 Multiple Launch Rocket System armored vehicle. The munitions can also be fired from the smaller truck-mounted M142 High Mobility Artillery Rocket System, or HIMARS. The base version of GMLRS has a range of 70 kilometers, while the extended range version can reach up to 150 kilometers. Lockheed Martin has delivered 75,000 GMLRS rockets to the U.S. Army by 2024, but that still hasn't satisfied demand for the munitions. Originally designed as Cold War weapons to unleash massive firepower against a hypothetical Soviet attack on Europe, U.S. multiple rocket launchers became some of the stars of the war in Ukraine. The M270, HIMARS, and their GMLRS rockets have proved instrumental in enabling Ukrainian resistance to the Russian invasions. GMLRS rockets devastated targets such as command posts, supply depots, and troop formations. Ukraine even used HIMARS to hit a power plant inside Russia last September. However, heavy Russian jamming of the GPS guidance system in the rockets eventually compromised some effectiveness. Between deliveries to Ukraine and a protracted conflict with Iran, U.S. stockpiles of GMLRS and other guided munitions have been depleted. Replenishment, meanwhile, has been complicated by a shortage of rocket motors. In our next article, USS John F. Kennedy completes acceptance sea trials. dated August 17, 2026. The newest Gerald R. Ford-class nuclear-powered aircraft carrier completed acceptance sea trials Saturday, inching the ship closer to its scheduled 2027 delivery. The USS John F. Kennedy successfully concluded the testing period on Saturday after departing from Newport News Shipbuilding in Virginia on Wednesday, according to a release from the shipbuilder. Our nation is depending on us to deliver these critical assets that will protect freedom around the world, and we're proud to see the CVN-79 take another step toward joining the fleet, said Derek Murphy, NNS Vice President of New Construction Aircraft Carrier Programs. This ship successfully completed builder sea trials in February. Acceptance sea trials marks one of the last steps a ship must complete before officially joining the Navy fleet. The Kennedy was launched in October 29, 2019, christened on December 17, 2019, and is the second vessel named after President John F. Kennedy. The new carrier is 1,092 feet long and weighs 100,000 tons. Its overall procurement cost was $13.2 billion, a December 2025 CRS report indicated. The ship has been plagued by delays since it was christened on December 7, 2019, with an initial delivery slated for July 2025. The latest setback was due to support completion of Advanced Arresting Gear, AAG certification, and continued Advanced Weapon Elevator, AWE work, according to the Navy's fiscal year 2026 budget documents. In June 2026, a sailor was shot and killed aboard the ship. Another sailor was detained for pretrial confinement in connection with the death, but later released. Well, I'm afraid this is all the time we have for now. I'd like to thank you for joining the Military Times. My name is Mark Love, and I hope that you'll join us next time.
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2: My dad came to live with us last month, and you know, it's going pretty well.
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3: He needs lots of my attention.
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3: Sometimes I feel like a pharmacist.
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3: They honestly have no idea what I'm going through.
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1: Bill Robichaud,
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0: and Juno Bike. And in a moment, we will read from the Florida Times Union and WJCT's Jacksonville Today. 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
1: Well, good morning. And the AccuWeather from the Florida Times Union for this week, or for at least up until Tuesday, starting today. According to the Times Union, it says that we're going to have a high of 95 degrees and a low of 75. It'll be partly sunny and humid, and the probability of precipitation, they say, is about 70%. One of the things that I've done is checked with a couple of other sources for weather report, because they seem to be somewhat changeable depending upon when the weather is determined and printed out or put on the internet, so that another source has said that the possibility of precipitation is around 45%, whereas the AccuWeather says about 70%. So somewhere it's going to rain, and it just depends on where you are and what they're figuring the percentage is for possibility. But we're looking at early evening regardless. Then on Saturday for tomorrow, we're looking at a high of 91, a low of 74. The probability of precipitation is still around 55% to 65%. Then on Sunday, we have a high of 92, a low of 74. Possible thunderstorms in the evening with a precipitation potential of about 55%. And some other sources say it's not going to be quite that high. Then on Monday, we have a little bit of a rise in temperature up to about 95 degrees with a low of 75. Thunderstorms in spots in the afternoon with a possibility of 55%, although other sources are saying around 25. So we'll probably have a little bit of sprinkling somewhere. Then on Tuesday, the temperatures are going to be pretty much the same thing, with a couple of afternoon thunderstorms with the possibility of precipitation between 35 and 60%. And that's the AccuWeather for today.
0: Well, I hope that the rain doesn't ruin my plans for this weekend, because What to Do by Jackson Day by Amy Garrett. We have Cafecito Coffee Social, Jack's Library Writer's Day, and a tattoo convention. 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Are you an aspiring author who doesn't know where to start? 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
1: And an analysis on what Democratic win on Jacksonville's City Council means for Duval County. This coming from Jax Today, the WJCT news source. Democrat Monet Holder's win in the election Tuesday flipped the Jacksonville City Council seat held by the Duval County GOP for 11 years. At a basic level, her victory over Republican Deborah Wesley bumps the number of seats held by Duval County Democrats on council to 6 for at least the next 10 months and narrows Republicans' hold on the city's legislative branch to 13-6. That's still a super majority, but the smaller split will make it harder for the council's Republican leadership to overcome intra-party policy divisions and city budget battles that in the past have required 13 votes to pass. Holder, who served as chair of the Jacksonville Planning Commission, will likely be seated by August 28th, after the Duval County Supervisor of Elections Office certifies the vote. That puts her on council in time to propose changes to and take a final vote on the city's $2 billion annual budget. In the last year, moderate Republicans like Michael Boylan, Ken Amaro, and Matt Carlucci have sided with Mayor Donna Deegan and Council Democrats on issues like direct city funding for affordable housing and city-funded health telehealth programs for the uninsured. And they've successfully advocated by withholding their votes to remove language from the city budget over social issues like diversity, equity, and inclusion policy, abortion, and immigration. Boylan and Carlucci have been pivotal in preventing the council's Republican majority from overriding 2 Deegan vetoes and an act that takes 13 votes. Flipping the countywide council seat from Republican to Democrat makes those conservative policies a little harder to pass. Rick Mullaney, executive director and chair at Jacksonville University's Haskell Public Policy Institute, says Holder's win over Wesley lends credence to a broader perceived vote trend. Duval County's and Florida statewide electorates are moving in opposite political directions. The question is Duval County red, purple, or blue? Mullaney said. Quote, I think this is the reverse of the macro trend at the state level, in which the state of Florida has become red. But I actually see Duval County becoming purple, and in some cases, maybe leaning a little blue, Mullaney told Jacksonville Today. Which is why last night's election, in part to me, is so significant. Holder won an election night for the council at large group seat 1 with 51.16% of the vote, according to unofficial results from the election office. She topped Wesley's 44.73% and Libertarian Addison Patrick's 4.11%. The total vote was enough for Holder to avoid a runoff race later this year, surpassing the 50% plus threshold required by the city charter, which would have delayed the winner being seated. She will replace two-term Republican Terrence Freeman, who announced in May his plans to resign to run for Florida House District 12 in November. Democratic Party voter registration still tops the Republicans in Duval County, with 37.74% to 36.53%, respectively. That's narrowed in recent years. Voters with non-party affiliation also have grown to 22.34%, according to election office data. Mulaney says the election of Deegan in 2023 and Joe Biden being the first Democratic presidential candidate to win Duval County since Jimmy Carter shows local voters shifting. Duval County also went for Democratic Andrew Gillum in the 2018 governor's race, while Republican Ron DeSantis narrowly carried the election statewide. That's after four of Jacksonville's last five mayors prior to Deegan were Republican. A majority Republican council has persisted. Mulaney says Duval's recent voting trends are counter to the broader Florida electorate shift to the right in recent years. He points to a red wave that occurred in Florida in the 2022 midterm elections that was expected but didn't materialize nationwide. Republicans currently hold all statewide elected offices in Florida and have supermajorities in the state legislature. Holders' election is more evidence, Mulaney said, that Duval County is now a purple political background in a red state. But he feels that party labels usually carry less weight to voters in city-level races. In traditional thinking that Duval County is that conservative bastion, which it has been for many years, has undergone some pretty significant change. Mulaney, an attorney, former city chief of staff, and former city general counsel, said, "We've seen that, particularly in national and statewide races. And one question now is, are you going to see that more in local races?" Mulaney says Holder's win could provide the mayor and other city lawmakers receptive to her policy goals, but he expects her election's efforts on council decisions to depend on the issue. "I think that's potentially pretty significant because there has been a divide on some of the issues, but I think it's going to be on an issue-by-issue basis," Mulaney said. Deegan praised Holder's win in a statement on election night. Quote, "I'm excited to work with Monet and keep Jacksonville's momentum going," Deegan said. "She took the time to sit down with me to talk about affordability and those kitchen table issues so important to our community, and that's the message she carried through her campaign. She'll be a voice for every person and a trusted partner on city council." On election night, Holder told Jacksonville Today that affordability would be a key issue for her, including housing insecurity. She says she hopes to do that through an affordable housing trust Deegan's been trying to move through council. Last week, council's finance committee removed $4.9 million from Deegan's proposed budget for that trust, but the full council could revive it when it comes up for a final vote on budget night. Holder said she wants to be able to work with the entire council. "It definitely starts with building a good rapport with my colleagues on the council," she said Tuesday, "and making sure that I keep people first in all the decisions that I make and really spend my time listening to the community and bringing that energy to the council and every time I make a vote." Jacksonville City Council President Nick Howland, a Republican, told Jacksonville Today that once it became clear Tuesday night that Holder had won, he called to congratulate and welcome her to council. "I told her that one of my main priorities was getting this council to work together as a team this year," Howland said. "And it may seem in the media that we're always at each other's throats, but on the fourth floor of City Hall, it's a very congenial atmosphere, and I look forward to having her join it." On whether Holder's win would make Howland and his GOP majority's policy goals harder to achieve, the council president maintains that this result doesn't change a thing. We've been crystal clear. This year, this council is focused on public safety, infrastructure, and essential services, Howland said. Those are the core roles of government, and we'll make sure we get those things right. Howland said he will release new council committee assignments next week to adjust for Freeman's departure and Holder's arrival. On Wednesday, Howland said he didn't know where he would place Holder, but expected Freeman's spot on the influential finance committee to go to a longer-serving council member. Election tea leaves for 2027. Wesley lost the race despite running on her more than three decades in law enforcement. Her position as the first black woman to reach the rank of assistant chief at the Jacksonville Sheriff's Office and the endorsement of Jacksonville Republican Sheriff T.K. Waters. Mulaney called the nod from Waters a pretty big credential. He said Holder's win could provide a roadmap for other Democrats like Councilmember Jim Peluso, who will run for the at-large Group 4 seat next year, instead of seeking re-election in District 7, and other council Democrats running for re-election or considering a countywide seat. Deegan also is up for re-election in 2027. Before Election Day, Holder's campaign got a $510,000 financial boost through a donation by attorney and former State House member Steve Padgett to the Jacksonville Together Political Committee supporting her campaign. Mulaney says there's a reason for Democrats to feel some optimism and feel good about Holder's success, but replicating those results is also dependent on fundraising, the quality of candidates, and voter turnout, he says. Having said all that, do I think the party label means as much as the local levels as they do statewide and national level? I do not, Mulaney said. However, it was a very significant win for her, and likely among Democrats they're going to be energized by this and give them some momentum heading into next spring in particular. Despite Wesley's loss, Howland is optimistic about Republicans' chances in the 2026 midterm general elections and in Jacksonville citywide elections next year. I think the Republican Party is as strong as it's ever been. I think we're going to have a terrific November, and we're going to have an even better March and May. Based on the way Wesley ran her race and her JSO service record, Howland is encouraging her to run again next year. I hope she jumps back into the ring because I think she would be a terrific asset to the city and the city council. Who will be on the ballot for the council at large group one seat when Jacksonville voters go to the polls in March is still murky. Holder also will be on the ballot again in the spring. This week's special election decides who will fill out the remainder of Freeman's term. The newly elected Democrat would have to win again in 2027 to serve a full 4 years. Mulaney says that race could look a lot different for Holder if she runs. If history is a guide, it will be interesting to see if she even gets opposition, he said. What you've seen in some instances in the past, if somebody wins in a pretty significant way, especially if there's lots of funding, they make the decision of, do you want to take on this again? Patrick is listed as a filed and active candidate on the election supervisor's database for at-large Group 1 race in 2027, and she previously told Jacksonville Today she intends to run. No Democrat or Republican has announced yet for that race, but there's still time. The qualifying period for the 2027 city elections is from noon January 11th to noon January 15th. According to Mulaney, Holder's ability to raise money combined with her talent for campaigning and performance on Election Day with more than 51% of the vote in a three-person race makes her a formidable candidate to run for a full term next year. If she faces opposition, certainly this campaign will serve her well in that campaign next spring, he said. You learn from each campaign. And this by Will Brown, who contributed to this report on the Jacksonville Today.
2: And switching over to the sports section of in Jacksonville, of course, the Jacksonville Jaguars and Carolina Panthers key off tonight in the first preseason game here in Jacksonville. While we're still in the old stadium, and after this year, the Jaguars will be playing their games in Orlando until a new stadium is built. So it'll be kind of exciting for what we understand. But the Jacksonville Jaguars and Carolina Panthers will compete in preseason football from Everbank Stadium on August 21st. The two teams had held joint practices earlier in the week, getting a chance for game-like work in a controlled environment where they won't kill each other. Now, younger players will take the spotlight, as a majority of reps will go to the players who are vying for an end of roster spot before cut down day on August the 30th. Head coach Liam Cohen was unsure if starters would see any game action, needing to further evaluate the health of the roster after joint practice wrapped up. The whole point of it is to try to get more continued continuity and chemistry and some game experience, Cohen said after the practice on August the 19th. The Jaguars had a lengthy injury list prior to competing in joint practices, so I'm just not quite sure yet. If starters play, the rope won't be long for them as the team heads into the final week of preseason. The work the team got against the Panthers was largely positive, especially on offense, as Trevor Lawrence had a sharp day against Carolina's starting defense. Lawrence tossed several red zone touchdowns and was able to move the ball well against the Panthers. Defensively, the Jaguars were able to push the pocket and pressure quarterback Bryce Young. We treat it as a game, and guys did a good job of taking care of business, Lawrence said after the practice. I thought, like I said, we did some really good things. So who knows? I'll let coach make those decisions. But I do think that we got better the most out of today. We got better as it went along. Going to the local high school, which is big here in Jacksonville, Bull star Giotto Edwards and Edwards go for state championship. They spent the summer making unofficial college visits, talking with head coaches and coordinators, position and strength coaches. They participated in high-level camps, learning from the best, and they spent hours training here in Jacksonville to sharpen their skills. So much of life for Bulls junior football stars Asher Giotto and Xander Edwards revolves around their upcoming college commitments. Giotto, a defensive end, is a five-star recruit and the fifth-ranked overall player nationally in the class of 2028. Edwards is a four-star recruit and the nation's seventh-ranked running back. First things first, though, the team. Leading the Bulldogs to their first state championships in 2011, taking the final step that eluded them last year in a 52-28 loss to Cardinal Mooney for a Class 2A title. That is front of mind for Giotto and Edwards, just ask their dads. Taking the loss has fueled Asher and made him super hungry in the gym, and I've seen a lot of growth in him, in his game, and his leadership, Jason Giotto said. Said Mark Edwards, I believe last year's state title game is always in the back of Xander's mind, and that's his goal. He's not worried about how many yards or how many touchdowns. It's about getting the ring. And just ask their coach. You learn and grow from each step along the way. Matt Tobin said they are really prepared and really ready to help lead this team. What a time it is for these two young fellows who led Bulls into the season opener against Columbia on Friday. They had honored for attention. About Asher. In class of 2028's 247 sports composite rankings, he ranks number 3 overall player, top edge rusher, number 2 player in Florida, 5-star recruit, totaled 30 sacks, 23 last year, in first 2 bowl seasons. Parents are Jason and Jennifer. One older sister wears number 34 because of former Georgia running back Herschel Walker, his dad's favorite player. Named USA Today Sports preseason first-team All-American, plans to graduate from bowls in December of 2027 and be early college enrollee. Favorite NFL player are Nick Bosa, San Francisco 49ers, Max Crosby, Las Vegas the Raiders, and Miles Garrett, Los Angeles Rams. A few hours before I caught up with Giotto in a second-floor conference room at the Bowls football stadium, he had a FaceTime call with Clemson and phone calls with coaches at Ohio State, Florida, and Miami. His phone is, well, a mess. More than 3,900 unread text messages is also something else. A blessing, Asher said. I feel honored to have that attention. Said Jason, for us, it's been surreal. It's just cool watching your kid chase their dream and the pieces start to come together. The attention became surreal last year during Asher's dominant sophomore season, and the current scholarship total is 63 schools. Wow. Such is the market for a premium position, pass rusher, with identical production and height, weight, 6'5", 240 pounds. A big boy. According to Rivals, Asher has taken unofficial visits to 17 schools, led by 10 to Florida. But he said that is more like 12 visits. He's being recruited by Miami defensive line coach Jason Taylor, a Pro Football Hall of Fame defensive end. Earlier this week, he received a text message from former Florida coach Steve Spurrier and a phone call from LSU special assistant Ed Orgeron. Over the summer, Asher went to camps at Miami and Florida and made an unofficial visit to UCLA. Asher and Jason have a spreadsheet to keep track of the process, including driving to Gainesville for Florida coach John Summerall's September 5th debut against Florida Atlantic. Jason said they haven't really whittled that list down. We have some ideas. Helping Asher in the present and future is his ability to pick up new ideas as a pass rusher. During the summer, he trained 4 days a week with former NFL defensive lineman Adam Gotes. Hands, feet, reaction time, conditioning, run defense, scenarios. They worked out and talked, talked, and talked, and worked out conversations that helped Asher when he met with college defensive line coaches during unofficial visits. Asher's always been a student of the game, but he has taken that to another level in terms of how to manipulate protections and understanding how people are trying to block him and what the next move is. Tobin said he is a high-level thinker when it comes to the game. Really good, not good enough? About Xander, ranked by Rivals as number 7 running back nationally, 4-star recruit, rushed for 2,629 yards on 265 carries and 44 touchdowns last year. Set Florida prep record last September with 8 touchdowns against Baldwin. He's the son of Mark and Darcy. Mark played at Notre Dame, won Super Bowl with the 2001 New England Patriots, and played 9 NFL seasons, 2 with Jacksonville Jaguars. He turned 17 in November. He has 3 older sisters, plans to graduate from Bowles in December 2027 and be early college enrollee. Favorite NFL players are Derrick Henry of the Baltimore Ravens and Saquon Barkley of the Philadelphia Eagles. How much has college football recruiting changed since Andrew's dad was being pursued during the whole of fall of 1992 and winter of 1993? Mark didn't receive scholarship offers until his official visit and didn't commit to Notre Dame until January of 1993, of his senior year. the story that was on the front page of the Cincinnati Enquirer sports section. Multiple unofficial visits, elite camps, and early offers weren't a thing. I can guide him and help him, but this is a new territory for me as well, said Mark, who rushed for 6,002 career yards at Norwood High School. The territory is currently defined by 38 reported scholarship offers and 15 unofficial visits spread across 8 schools, led by Notre Dame. Xander said he is going to narrow his list to 10 schools during the middle of the fall, wants to take 3 or 4 official visits, and make a commitment in June or July of 2027. This summer, he attended camps at Vanderbilt, Georgia, Miami, and Ohio State. During our chat, I tell Xander that on 3, said there is a 38% chance he commits to Notre Dame. Really, he said with a laugh. Who knows how the site comes up with that kind of data? No idea, Xander said. I'm totally open right now. Mark said his alma mater of Notre Dame, offering his son a scholarship, really felt good at all that, but Xander has to forge his own path. Xander's path to achieving another 2,000 yards in his rushing season in the offseason, with an emphasis on footwork and Bowles adding the pistol formation, quarterback and a shotgun with a running back lined up behind the offense. My feet and agility, juke moves, spin moves, got better, and the pistol gives me such a better look because I can see everything, what the blocks look like, Xander said. A more athletic Xander, who has a great understanding of Bowles' blocking schemes and the opponent's defensive fronts, look out, state of Florida. Again, Asher and Xander simply don't to be really good players. They want to be elite players. On an elite, better than really good championship team, the journey to Miami is about to begin.
0: Voters kill paid parking in Fernandina Beach with overwhelming yes by Dan Scanlon. Almost 75% of Fernandina Beach voters voted in favor of banning paid parking in the center of the historic city's downtown. Unofficial results Tuesday evening show 3,884 votes in favor of ending paid parking, with 1,299 votes for it to continue. But the citizen vote may not be the final word. The city commission could potentially overturn it with a supermajority vote of 4 out of 5 commissioners. The earliest the commission could possibly vote on the citizen initiative result would be at its next meeting, set for 6 p.m. on September 1st at Fernandina Beach City Hall. The city commission last year set a priority to develop sources of revenue other than taxes, pointing to the need due to the city's growth. A report projected additional revenue of $1.5 million to $2.5 million annually if paid parking were instituted. The added revenue would help fund projects like new $20 million to $25 million seawall, demolishing Brett's Waterway Cafe to expand existing docks and rebuilding aging downtown infrastructure, the city said. Paid parking, which went into effect in February of this year, includes all public lots and spaces along Center Street from Ash Street to Alachua Street. It also includes Front Street East but not including 8th Street. Those who park get a 20-minute grace period so they can briefly stop to run an errand without paying, city officials said. After that, parking costs $2 per hour between 10 a.m. to 8 p.m. Mondays through Saturdays, and 1 p.m. to 6 p.m. on Sundays. Those who live in the zone can get 2 annual permits for free, while non-residents can pay $124 annually for a pass. The city has a contract with One Parking, Inc. to manage the public parking, to manage the paid parking. The city had faced serious initial opposition to the paid parking proposal, resulting in an October lawsuit demanding an injunction to stop it from being initiated until this week's voter referendum. But a judge dismissed most of that citizen complaint. Since then, many residents have taken it to a Citizens Against Paid Parking Facebook page to support the ballot initiative against paid parking. Fernandina Beach officials report that the paid parking program had taken in about $580 in net revenue from the time it started in February until the beginning of August. It also said that much of the money came from out-of-town visitors from Jacksonville, St. Augustine, and parts of Clay County, according to news partner News for Jax. This is an article from Jax Today by Dan Scanlon.
1: And city loan sparks affordable housing units across three sites in Westside and Arlington. This by David Bauerlein from the Florida Times Union USA Today Network. A $3.8 million loan by the city of Jacksonville is helping JWB Real Estate Capital launch construction of 108 affordable housing units spread across three sites on the West Side and Arlington.

0: $100,000 loan toward the total development cost of about $28.6 million. It really takes a village, and we appreciate all your help to get this one done, JWB President Alex Sifakis said on the August 17 groundbreaking for a townhome community off Ricker Road on the west side. Here's what we know about the three JWB developments that will have Parkwood Commons in their name. Where will the new housing developments be located? Parkwood Commons West, with 38 townhomes, will be built at 3825 Ricker Road. The townhomes will be two-story, three-bedroom units. Parkwood Commons North will be at 5875 Justina Court in Arlington, and Parkwood Commons South will be at 1441 Tracy Road in Arlington. JWB will build 35 one-story ranch-style units at each of the Arlington locations. Josh Hicks, Director of Affordable Housing for the city, said it's a case of taking, quote, three smaller, underutilized infill parcels in already developed areas for adding affordable housing rather than putting all 108 units on a larger parcel. It's a smart, creative approach to use the land that we already have and shows what's possible when we think differently about how we build, he said. What will the income requirements be for renters to qualify? Renters must have incomes that are 60% or less of the area median income, which equates to a maximum income of about $45,660 for an individual or $65,220 for a family of four. The rent for a one-bedroom unit will be capped at no more than $1,223. A two-bedroom unit will have a maximum rent of $1,468, and a three-bedroom unit will have a cap of $1,695. Hicks said that Jacksonville's greatest need for increased housing supply is for units that are affordable for people at 30% or less of area median income and up to 60% of that benchmark. What is the city's involvement in assisting JWB Real Estate Capital? City Council approved an economic development agreement authorizing a $3.8 million loan with a 20-year term and a 1% interest rate. The June 9th vote for the legislation was 13-1, with City Council member Mike Gay opposing. Accompanying the article, there are a couple of photographs, or actually they're artist renderings, that portrays the Parkwood Commons North affordable housing on Justina Code. A court in the Arlington neighborhood. It shows a what looks like a ranch style, but in a triplex type of arrangement where there's common walls, but nice looking units with parking spaces in front of each unit. Other illustrations are area views showing Parkwood Commons West off of Ricker Road. And the units are also in either a duplex style or a triplex looking style. And some of those are, it appears to be, two-story units. And the same when we look at Parkwood Commons West off of Ricker Road in the west side will be townhomes. And so they have the appearance of being two or possibly three units with common walls. For each of those, and those are also two-story. So looks like they've got a pretty good plan for accommodating a number of people at some fairly reasonable prices then.
1: Great. Glad to see the prices are starting to come down and be more reasonable than what they have been, because they've been way out of line for quite a while. And moving on, JEA... one of our favorite subjects in Jacksonville, wins a backing for a new natural gas plant.

0: JEA cleared a hurdle for building a new natural gas-fired plant on the north side of Jacksonville when the State Public Service Commission unanimously voted that JEA justified the need for the plant because it will improve service, reliability, and fuel efficiency at a reasonable cost. JEA intends to build a new plant, which carries an estimated $1.57 billion price tag. That's with a biggie, a billion, on a former St. John's River Power Park site off New Berlin Road, just north of Hexer Drive. The new plant would largely replace electricity generated by the aging and inefficient Northside Generating Station, Unit 3, that also uses natural gas. This approval is a significant step forward in our commitment to providing Jacksonville residents with reliable, sustainable power for generations to come. JEA Interim Manager, Director, and CEO Jody Brooks said, after the JEA board voted last August to move forward with plans for building the new 675-megawatt facility, the utility paid a non-refundable deposit with GE Venerova to put JEA in line for the company's production of the high-demand turbines used in natural gas plants. City Council members on a special investigatory committee examining JEA questioned the utility placing a deposit before getting a green light from JEA Public Service Commission. JEA officials told the committee they had been in pre-hearing talks with the state agency and were confident JEA would get approval. During a Public Service Commission hearing on August the 18th, that lasted about 7 minutes and had no one from the public speak in opposition, the commission agreed there is no need for the new plant that JEA expects will start generating electricity in 2031. The planned plant will have a combined cycle generating setup that uses both steam and gas turbines. The new plant will use 37% less natural gas per megawatt hour of electricity compared to the Northside Generating Station, Unit 3, according to information presented to the Public Service Commission. JEA says the greater efficiency will reduce fuel costs and carbon dioxide emissions on a per megawatt basis. The August the 18th hearing was preceded by several meetings between JEA and Commission staff, along with hundreds of pages of testimony and documents submitted by the utility and firms that analyzed the proposed combined cycle plan. JEA said in those documents it expected to keep using Northside Generating Station Unit 3, which dates back to 1977, on a limited basis after the new plant opens in 2031. The Public Service Commission agreed with JEA that Northside 3 would be able to operate at no more than 8% capacity by burning fuel oil during times of high demand for electricity, system emergencies, and unexpected equipment outages. The new plant will have the ability to use natural gas and ultra-low sulfur diesel for generating electricity. According to the stipulations approved by the commission, they must use that. Natural gas would be the primary fuel, and diesel would be a backup fuel.
1: New artificial reef sunk off Jacksonville, the first of its kind in years, by Dan Scanlon. Fish have a new home about 28 miles off of the Mayport Jetties, an artificial reef on the Atlantic Ocean's sandy bottom. The reef is made of concrete culverts, pipes, and other items once destined to go beneath automobiles, now beneath the waves as part of a program spearheaded by the Jacksonville Offshore Sport Fishing Club. The concrete structures were dropped in late June at Harm's Ledge, an offshore artificial and natural fishing reef site named after early fishing club pioneer Gus Harms. The concrete reef is Jacksonville's first major installation of its kind in several years and could help revitalize offshore reef development in northeast Florida. Quote, what started as a grant application in 2025 became a shared commitment to improving our offshore waters, end quote, Fishing Club Reef Development Director Paul Malone said in a news release. Quote, this reef is only the beginning. We're building the foundation for a long-term reef development program that will continue creating habitat, expanding recreational opportunities, and benefiting Northeast Florida for generations, end quote. The fishing club joined others include, quote, Think It, Sink It, and Reef It, end quote, a nonprofit group that plans reef concepts with recycled material to develop their initial concept in early 2025 to build an artificial reef with donated concrete. They submitted a grant application to secure funding, and the fishing club worked with local, state, and federal agencies, private industry, and community partners to design the reef project. Placed underwater, the concrete culverts and other piping pieces will provide critical habitat for marine life. Almost 200 pieces were loaded onto a barge with a forklift, then towed out to the reef site and dropped to the bottom about 90 feet down. As coral and other growth occurs in the artificial reef, it will also enhance recreational opportunities for anglers, divers, and outdoor enthusiasts, developer said. The project was made possible through collaboration by the city's Waterways Commission, Florida Fish and Wildlife Conservation Commission, U.S. Fish and Wildlife Service, Marlboro Marine, the fishing club, and others who donated the concrete reef materials. This is not the only artificial reef in waters off of Jacksonville and Pontevedra Beach. In 2000 and 2001, dome-shaped reef balls were placed on the ocean bottom to form the Charles H. Kerbo Memorial Reef between St. Augustine and Jacksonville. Volunteers, including students from Mannerin High School, helped funnel current concrete slurries into molds to make the artificial reef pieces. 500 were dropped off the coast. This is another article from Jax Today by Dan Scanlon.
2: And U.S. debt crosses $40 trillion threshold, doubling across Trump and Biden's presidencies. Washington, total U.S. debt has topped $40 trillion for the first time, the Treasury Department said August 19th, drawing fresh warnings that a fiscal crisis is brewing as ballooning costs for social safety net programs and interest payments far outstrip revenues held back by tax cuts. The Treasury's latest daily cash and debt balance statements showed total public debt outstanding at a little over $40 trillion on August 18th, and a total that includes Treasury and securities held by the public of $32.266 trillion and intragovernmental debt holdings of $7.78 trillion. The federal government's IOU has now more than doubled in less than a decade, from $19.95 trillion when President Donald Trump was sworn in for the first time in January 2017. Roughly one-third of that increase occurred during 2 years of frantic government borrowing to fund the COVID-19 pandemic responses undertaken by Trump and by former President Joe Biden, while the fiscal policy choices of both presidents combined with long-running tax and spending imbalances account for the rest. Budget watchdog groups have anticipated crossing the threshold for weeks and issued stark warnings that a full-blown debt crisis could erupt unless lawmakers confront an unstable fiscal outlook and raise taxes, cut spending, or both. Quote, $40 trillion of debt doesn't exist solely on the government's ledgers. It is felt throughout the economy and finds its way to the pocketbooks of people one way or another, said Maya McGinnis, president of the Nonpartisan Committee for Responsible Federal Budget. The more we borrow, the more we exacerbate inflation, squeeze out other priorities in the budget, and leave ourselves vulnerable to emergencies at home and turmoil abroad, McGinnis said in a statement just after the Treasury data was released. She said the $40 trillion figure was reached less than 5 months after debt reached $39 trillion and has quadrupled in less than 20 years after taking until 1981 to reach $1 trillion for the first time. Global creditors may be growing wary, with demand from foreign investors holding nearly one-third of treasuries declining in the past year. Days after a $25 billion auction of 30-year treasury bonds went off at the highest yield since 2021, Yields on so-called long bonds on August 18th hit their highest levels in nearly two decades as investors demanded greater compensation in the face of hefty U.S. government bond issuances. Yields move inversely to bond prices. On August 19th, Treasury Secretary Scott Bessent took a bold step to push long bond yields back down, announcing a doubling of buyback sizes for 10 to 30-year treasuries to at least $40 billion per operation. Higher treasury yields at the longer end tend to push up interest rates for mortgages, car, and commercial loans. We have a short time left and a couple of cartoons here. One has the From Argyle Sweater, which is just a single cartoon face here. It says, there's a little egg, and it's got a hat on, and he's talking to a chef. And he says, there's dozens of them. And they're for the taking. There's a lock on the door, but here's the key. And they're all standing next to the hen house. And the caption below says, the name of this little egg is Eggs Benedict Arnold.
1: Oh, no.
2: Wow. And then on the Born Loser, we're in an office, and one of the office colleagues is talking to Brutus and says, yo, Brutus, you got anything to snack on? And Brutus says, oh, yeah, sure. I got a box of animal crackers in my drawer. You want some? And his colleague kind of declines and says, well, no, yeah, no can do. I'm a vegetarian. So
1: that's a good one.
2: And here is a special announcement. Please join us for an interview with Florida authors Terry Talley Venters and her mother, Leslie Talley. This upcoming show is scheduled for Friday, October 30th. Over the next few weeks, we'll read selections from Terry's book, Elements of Mystery. 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
0: Butch Farizzi,
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2: 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We hope you have a pleasant day.

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You're listening to WJCT News 89.9, Jacksonville. Welcome to the Electro Lounge. Now let's get into the music. It's Saturday night. We can turn the news off now.

Hey girl, come inside. Oh, you're not gonna stay? Okay, well, look, I know things have been hard between you and me.

0: Stick around for another hour of music in just 60 seconds. If you're leaving us now, take care, be safe, and sweet dreams.
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6: This program is intended for a print-impaired audience and is brought to you by Mind's Eye.
7: Hello, everyone. This is Joanne Seiler coming to you from Mind's Eye with this week's People Magazine, the week of August 16th. As you know, I started, well, maybe you're a new listener. Let's put it this way. What I'm doing is taking a state alphabetically every week and doing a little bit of information about them before I go into People Magazine. It's in recognition of our United States' 250th birthday. So I hope you're enjoying it. If you are, I hope you continue to. This week's state is Georgia. For the record, Georgia's nickname is the Peach State. The capital is Atlanta. The state marine mammal is the North Atlantic right whale. That's R-I-G-H-T, whale. Never heard that particular reference. A fun fact. Since 1961, it has been against the law to eat fried chicken with a fork in Gainesville, Georgia. Now you've heard everything. Famous residents, Martin Luther King, Juliet Gordon Lowe, Jimmy Carter, and Jackie Robinson. Georgia's the leading producer of chickens in the U.S. and has more forests than any other southern state, covering 24.4 million acres. Plenty of planes. Hartsfield-Jackson Atlanta Airport is the world's busiest. In 2023, its five runways handled an incredible 775,818 takeoffs and landings with 104,653,451 passengers flying into and out of the airport. Another thing that's interesting, fast food. The record for the world's largest drive-in diner goes to the Varsity in Atlanta, Georgia. Founded in 1928, the diner now occupies two city blocks and has seating for 800 hungry customers. One more thing, and this is just silly, but you'll get a kick out of it, maybe. Sheepdog Scoot. Norman, a French sheepdog, stunned onlookers in Marietta, Georgia in 2013 when he pushed himself along on a scooter, covered 98 feet in just 20.77 seconds, earning him the title at fastest dog on a scooter. And on that, we'll leave Georgia and go with People Magazine. This week's cover of People Magazine has a beautiful picture of Audrey Hepburn, a style icon. She made numerous movies. We'll get into all that. Big eyes and very expressive. She wore her hair short. She had brown like a pixie cut. And looks like her eyes were green. Audrey Hepburn's sons reveal her deepest secrets, heartbreaks, and timeless style. And she was always known for her long, beautiful neck in photos and movies and things. So let's get started with our story about Audrey Hepburn. Inside the real life of the legend, walking away from Hollywood, refusing plastic surgery, surviving heartbreak, and finding true love at 51. Audrey Hepburn was an influencer before the word existed. Her charisma and beauty shone so brightly, she continues to be a tastemaker for the models, actors, and social media stars of today. Still behind the glamour was a real woman, one with a painful past, powerful passions, and a penchant for doing things her own way that defined the rules of Hollywood. Hepburn, who died in 1993, never took herself too seriously, says her son, Sean Hepburn Ferrer, a co-author of the biography Intimate Audrey. I don't think she ever knew that she was that special. She just did the best she could and gave her all. Her children look back on her unique journey and how her legacy resonates. Audrey's early life. It shows Hepburn as a baby in 1929, and in another photo was taken in 1939, so she'd have been 10, had a childhood haunted by World War II. Childhood trauma shaped her. Born near Brussels in 1929, Hepburn was the child of a Dutch baroness and an English businessman. Her world was first shattered when her father left the family when she was 6, and then during the Nazi occupation of Holland, she endured starvation and witnessed horrors. The war left me with a deep knowledge of human suffering, which I expect many other young people never know about, she later said. She had a lot of nightmares about war. But she wasn't an angry person, says Luca Dotti, her son with her second husband, Andrea Dotti, citing her experience as a reason for humanitarian work with UNICEF. She was winging it as a movie star. Trained as a ballerina, Hepburn turned to modeling and acting to make ends meet in London. Then at 22, she did a Hollywood screen test and was cast in 1953's Roman Holiday. I was asked to act when I couldn't act, as she put it, but her gammon charm in the romantic comedy captivated audiences and won her an Oscar. She went on to define mid-century sophistication with films like Sabrina, Funny Face, and Breakfast at Tiffany's, which celebrates its 65th anniversary this year. Ferrer, her son with her first husband, Mel Ferrer, says that Hepburn attributed her success to luck, noting, when it came to acting, it was all learning on the job. She had respect for the craft, but she didn't have technique like many other actors, and therefore she gave something very genuine. There's a photo of her in a little black dress. Well, she was known for the little black dress. Her famous Givenchy look from Breakfast at Tiffany's made LBD's, or little black dress, a closet staple. And then there's a photo of her catching some rays during a 1950 photo shoot. They said bathing beauty. She's got a short jacket on over a two-piece bathing suit and wearing a big sun hat. Her timeless style, less is more. She didn't have a ton of clothing, Keough says. Same thing with Jackie Kennedy. They had no problems with rewearing clothing. In Audrey's time, clothing was expensive and it was really well made. You hung on to it and you took care of it. Audrey was dazzling in a gown or in a white button-down shirt worn at home and in breakfast at Tiffany's. The subtle hint to the audience was she picked up that shirt from some guy. For the time, that would have been pretty scandalous. And there's a photo of her posing in that buttoned-up, button-down, as they call it, in 1954, way before Carolyn Bessette Kennedy. And she apparently is posed in a white long-sleeve shirt also. And then there's a photo of her in a gorgeous gown, dressed in a gown by Hubert da Vinci in Sabrina in 1954. She's wearing the white gloves that come up to her elbow. It's a strapless dress. It looks like it's a black and white shot. It's looks like it's white with embroidered flowers. It's strapless, and it has some embroidered flowers on the front and around the back. And then the skirt has varying lengths of the embroidery all the way around on, looks like it's kind of a thin fabric-like tulle. And, of course, she's wearing black shoes. And it has an underlining of black. So I'm pretty sure it's black and white. The white is over the black lining. Then it shows her in a dress from the movie Funny Face. That was 1957's. And it's another strapless, and it looks like in the photo, this one is bright color. Looks like a red velvet, maybe, strapless, and then she has a chiffon scarf that's really thin, and she's holding it up over her in the background. Over, it isn't touching her shoulders, but it's a backdrop that she's holding on to. And in this photo, her gloves go up over her elbows. And then the little black dress in this next photo. It says Capri's calling. Oh, it's not a dress. Excuse me. I couldn't see it. Again, the short dark hair with bangs. And not everybody can wear those, but it was absolutely, it framed her face so beautifully. Her ballet flats and capris from Sabrina are just as chic today. She's wearing all black, so I thought it was a dress, and it's a two-piece. She must have some kind of a skin-tight top on with long sleeves, and then the capris, and then you see her ballet flats. She had innate fashion sense, but she wasn't fussy. Ever since the world first set eyes on Hepburn in a little black dress, it knew it was, she was what Ferrera calls a symbol of style that still survives. Dottie adds, she loved clothes and was very aware that fashion had been a very important part of her fame. It made her confident on stage and off stage. She was, however, practical about fashion. In private, her wardrobe was basically jeans, sneakers, and T-shirts with comfortable sweaters. Pamela Keough, author of Audrey Style, says her timeless choices made her legacy endure. Half a century later, you could almost pick anything out and say, I can wear that right now. And that's rare. She could wear a Da Vinci gown, or she could wear black little capri pants and ballet flats and still look fantastic. A photo of her great loves. James Hansen. Hepburn and the British Lord got engaged in 1952, but she called it off the next year, despite having had a custom wedding gown made in Italy. He has light brown, well, dark brown hair, but it's a black and white photo, and he's an ordinary looking gentleman, and of course she looks fabulous. Another black and white photo, she had a torrid affair with her married Sabrina co-star, William Holden. but didn't see a future with him. He'd had a vasectomy, and she wanted to become a mother. That's a black and white photo. Then Mel Ferrer. She met the actor at a party after the British premiere of Roman Holiday. They co-starred in Ondine on Broadway and were wed from 1954 to 1968. And again, she's wearing her infamous bangs, and it looks like she might have her hair long and up in a bun. And he's wearing a gray suit, a light blue shirt, and a blue striped tie. And then there's Andrea Dotti. She hit it off with the Italian psychiatrist on a cruise with friends in 1968. They got married in 1969 and divorced in 1982. In that photo, she's wearing a, looks like a light pink long sleeve dress with a unusual collar, let's put it, and has ruffled cuffs on the bottom of her long sleeves. And she's wearing a matching silk scarf tied around her head. So it's kind of an odd picture, but anyway, must have been for her wedding, though. Now, maybe she had to have her head covered for the ceremony, and she's holding a bunch of little group of flowers. Then there's Robert Walters. She met the Dutch actor in 1980, and their love lasted until her death. They never wed. She'd say, "Why mess with a good thing?" he told People. After marriages, affairs, and betrayals, she discovered exactly what she wanted. "I was born with an enormous need for affection and a terrible need to give it," Hepburn said in 1991. Her first engagement to wealthy British aristocrat, James Hansen, excuse me, in 1952, could have led to the title of Lady. But after several wedding dress fittings with her own career beckoning, the 22-year-old chose to break it off. When making Sabrina, she had a big passionate thing with William Holden, but nobody really knew about it, says Keough. Mel Ferrer was a great husband for her at the beginning. But then Audrey just blew up and became the star, and he became Mr. Audrey Hepburn. Later, she and the Italian psychiatrist Andrea Dotti fell in love quickly and madly. But he was unfaithful. Sean Ferrer says he was sent off to boarding school after Andrea was beaten by masked men during what he claimed was a kidnapping attempt. Hepburn later discovered it was a cover story after the husband of Andrea's mistress had his revenge. Ultimately, at age 51, Hepburn found the love of her life in Dutch actor Robert Walters, her partner until her death, but she chose not to marry him. "My mother was very much in love with both her husbands and Robert Walters at the end," says Dotti. "I don't know if she was loved back in the same manner. Certainly by Robert she was," notes Keough. "Finally, she met someone whose ego wasn't fighting hers." Shows a photo. It says, "A devoted mom. A star's joy." In Beverly Hills with her firstborn, Sean Ferrer, in 1961. "She taught by example," he says. Little Luca. Hepburn, at home in Switzerland, welcomed her second son, Luca Dotti, in 1970. And then it shows them in 1984. Sean is the tallest one, and he's good head size over her. And Luca, Hepburn, was born in... No, the photo was taken in 1984, and in this photo, he's about the same height. Nice-looking young men. She decided to walk away from Hollywood. After 1967, Hepburn acted only occasionally. "She stopped her career at the top of her game to become a full-time mom," says Ferrer, who only realized his mother was a superstar when he was 16 and saw one of her movies. Says Dottie, she said, "Well, I am I going to be present or distant mother?" And she chose to be a present mother for my brother and myself. She loved chocolate and pasta. Hepburn was famed for her slim figure, and her deprivations during World War II did affect her metabolism. But she appreciated the pleasures of food. She was a wonderful baker, a very simple cook, but she loved simple things, Frere says. She hated to go to those nouveau cuisine restaurants. She'd rather have a plate of spaghetti pomodoro, very simple, with a little basil and Parmesan cheese and a salad, often followed by a square of dark chocolate and a finger of whiskey. There's a photo of her, shows her at the 1992 Academy Awards, and then another photo from 1970. The one from the 92 Academy Awards still has the dark hair, still has the big, gorgeous eyes. She has some wrinkles now. She's wearing some long, beautiful earrings, and the dress is a rose-colored red. It's a deep rose, let's put it that way. It's a one shoulder and comes down in pleats across her chest, and that's all I can see of the dress. But she looks beautiful. She said she believes she earned every line on her face. The picture from 1970, she's wearing a coat, kind of a dark peach or bright peach shirt that's knotted at the waist, and some orange capris, deep peach orange, whichever, wearing big dark sunglasses. She's got a white kerchief on her head with it tied in the back, and she's holding a big long fish. I'm guessing that she caught it. She just said no to plastic surgery. As she aged, she used to say, "I'm too old to be the love interest and too young to be the grandmother." Frere says, still as he writes, she eschewed all thoughts of fad diets. Any suggestion of plastic surgery was anathema to her. Anathema, as she honored the history of every line on her face. In 1992 came a devastating diagnosis, cancer of the appendix. She acknowledged being afraid of the pain, but not being afraid of dying, Walter said in 2017. Says Dottie, "My mother had a full life. She was pretty happy about getting older. Unfortunately, she didn't get that old because she died at 63. She left behind a legacy that has yet to be matched in Hollywood. My mother's life gave courage to other people," says Dottie. "She was a real inspiration." Her Hollywood influence endures. There's a photo of Lily Collins from her show Emily in Paris, and she will play Hepburn in an upcoming movie. That should be interesting. She has the dark eyes, the dark eyebrows, the dark hair. She doesn't have the softness in her face in this photo like Audrey Hepburn had, but that, you know, maybe a little weight would make a difference on that. A diamond legacy. Hepburn wore this 128 carat Tiffany yellow diamond in 1961, and it's been loaned to only a select few stars since, including Lady Gaga and Beyonce. It shows Lady Gaga wearing it. Carry Go Lightly. Holly in Breakfast at Tiffany's led to Carry on Sex and the City, the city girl who doesn't have a perfect life, but she still can get the love story, says Luca Dottie. Shows Audrey looking at jewelry in a window in a film, and it shows Carrie from Sex and the City in the same type of pose with a similar hairdo. And then playing dress up, Reese Witherspoon's wearing the long-sleeved white shirt. Shailene Woodley is wearing the black, little black dress. Zoe Kravitz wearing, she's holding a number three. This is from a series, Big Little Lies. They dressed up as versions of Audrey Hepburn. She's wearing a, Zoe Kravitz is wearing a lacy light pink. And then Nicole Kidman's wearing a long black dress. And Laura Dern is wearing a silver high neck with a bow, long sleeved with ruffled sleeves. And it looks like a silvery gray. So that completes that article. We're at the halfway point of the hour. If you just tuned in, you're listening to Joanne Seiler. It's coming to you from Mind's Eye with this week's People magazine. I'm beginning a next article. The first one was a long article on Audrey Hepburn. And you might want to go back and listen to that. This next article is Will Forte, My Hollywood Roller Coaster. The SNL alum opens up about the wild ride of his new movie, becoming a girl dad later in life, and reuniting with Tina Fey. In the photo, he's wearing a long-sleeve sweater with a high neck, and has it's striped, and all different colors of stripes, and he's wearing dark slacks with them. Will Forte is no stranger to waiting for good things to happen. The former Saturday Night Live comedian who has earned gut-busting laughs with his zany bits over a nearly 30-year career found joy as a new dad after turning 50. In 2021, he wed Olivia Moulding, 35, who works in business development and with whom he shares two daughters, Zoe, 5, and Cecilia, 3. And it shows him in a show with Lana Condor and his Wile E. Coyote and Coyote versus Acme. His latest Hollywood project was also worth the wait. It has been an emotional roller coaster, to say the least, says Forte, 56, as he prepares for the August 28th release of Coyote versus Acme, a live-action movie he filmed in 2022 before it was shelved, seemingly for good, by Warner Brothers, reportedly for a tax write-off. Confusion and anger met grief, he adds. We thought they were going to destroy it, that it wouldn't even exist anywhere. Forte's showbiz path was hard won from the start. Raised in the Morega, California area, he initially followed in his father's footsteps, working as a stock analyst after graduating from college. His mother, Patricia, is a former schoolteacher. I just wasn't feeling it, he remembers. The turning point, I started writing little sketches just for fun, as I was still working at the stock place, and then I just realized I can't do this thing my dad did. It's just not making me happy. Forte soon jumped headfirst into a life on the stage, first with the Los Angeles improv theater group, The Groundlings, before joining SNL at age 32 in 2002. His run on the show as a writer and performer lasted 8 years. Just before he left the series, he turned his MacGruber character into a feature-length movie. In the past 15 years, Forte has stretched his talents playing Bruce Dern's son in the Oscar-nominated drama Nebraska, leading Fox's comedy series The Last Man on Earth, reviving MacGruber as a miniseries for Peacock, and most recently reuniting with his SNL buddy Tina Fey in Netflix's The Four Seasons. Everything she does is so well put together, so incredibly well written, Forte says of Fey. By 2022, his resume had made him a perfect fit to star in Coyote vs. Acme, a modern Who Framed Roger Rabbit-style adventure. What Forte could not have known was that the project would become one of Hollywood's most talked-about stories as it lay in purgatory until it found a new distributor last year. I've certainly had the experience where I put out stuff that nobody saw. You can live with that. That was MacGruber, he says with a laugh. Nobody saw it in the theaters, and we were so proud of that movie. Coyote vs. Acme director Dave Green says behind the scenes Forte kept the torch burning bright for their film. He calls the actor so thoughtful, patient, and generous, adding, he carries with him an innate kindness and warmth. And there's a photo of him on Saturday Night Live. And he was on there from 2002 to 2010. MacGruber, he was an SNL co-star Kristen Wiig, brought their parody of MacGyver to the big screen in 2010. Then it shows him and Bruce Dern in the film Nebraska that got 6 Oscar nominations. The Last Man on Earth, Forte starred as a title character on Fox's post-apocalyptic 2015-18 comedy series. The Four Seasons, Faye and Forte play a married couple in Netflix adaptation of the 1981 movie. Despite the long wait for the movie to come out, the timing of its release means his daughters are at the perfect age to enjoy it. There are so many things that I do that they can either never see till they're old or just that I hope they never see, he quips. So which of his hundreds of SNL sketches would he cue up for his girls first? He thinks back to a 2007 bit in which he and Peyton Manning played basketball coaches giving inspiring speeches. I feel like they might not get the jokes yet, he says, but to see Dad being a goofball jumping around, that would be a fun place to start. And it shows him with his pretty wife, Olivia, modeling. Photo was taken on May 19th. He says, I always wanted to have kids, and I got to a certain age, and I thought maybe it's not in the cards. Now, he adds, you got your hands full all hours every day, but it's the best. Next up, Ryan Lochte's ex-wife, Kayla, on their ugly divorce. She says, I wish I got out sooner. She's wearing a strapless white top. She has long blonde hair. And it says, after 3 kids and an 8-year marriage, a former model says drugs, infidelity, and lies drove her away and to a fresh start. Shows a photo of the couple. She's wearing, I guess it's a wedding dress, and she's holding a little baby that's dressed like the groom in a light tan suit. And then it shows him in a photo. He was a swimming star. Painful truth. Only years later did Kayla Ray Reed conclude that ex-husband Ryan Lochte, shows him in 2016, began cheating on her while she was pregnant with their oldest son, Caden. 6 years ago, Kayla Ray Reed sounded excited, if not overwhelmed, at the life she was building with Ryan Lochte. Curled together on the living room couch of their sunlit home in Gainesville, Florida, where the 12-time Olympic medalist was plotting a comeback, the couple had much to look forward to, they told People. Lochte had his drinking under control and was well removed from the international scandal at the 2016 Rio Games that nearly destroyed his swimming career. At home, he was most focused on daddy time with his kids. We went through so many bad things together that it almost kept us closer, Reed said, before gushing about dreams of a forever home for their growing family. But behind closed doors, her heart was heavy. That same year, she'd been filling her journal with worries. Our marriage, she wrote, is a ticking time bomb. At one time, she says, I have freedom and I have a whole beautiful life ahead. That's since the divorce. And it shows her with her three children. Looks like two little girls. The little girl's the oldest and a little boy. And then the little girl. In the wreckage of their romance, Reed, 35, is now ready to talk. I'm thankful that I'm no longer in that place, she says, just days after finalizing her divorce from Lochte, 42, with whom she shares three children. I don't think it was a love anyone deserved. For too long, Reed says, she struggled to understand a litany of bad behavior. Lochte drank too much and abused cocaine and nitrous oxide, also known as whippets. According to Reed, he cheated on her repeatedly, even while she was pregnant. And she says he lied so often and with such ease that she felt her own reality warping around the deception, liking it to an alternate universe where she could never be sure of herself. In public, she defended him. What I was living, I thought was good, she says, but there were a lot of things that I didn't know were happening. It's a question that I actually have. What was real and what wasn't? With distance and time since walking away early last year, Reed says she sees more clearly. Do I wish I would have come out sooner? Of course. But then I probably wouldn't have had my third child. So there's still lessons even in a failed love. There is so much power, she says, in speaking your truth. And it shows her pregnant and says from good to bad to worse. And there are two of them together. When she was pregnant in 2017. Lochte used to speak glowingly of Reed. I owe everything to her, he said in 2018 after their wedding. And then there's a photo from Christmas in 2024, and she's wearing a long cream-colored dress and has that long, beautiful blonde hair. And he's got his arm around her, and one the boy is the oldest, I guess. And then one little girl and the other one are both wearing matching sweaters. Reed and Lochte welcomed three kids together, Caden, Liv, and Georgia in 2024. A harrowing crash. Their union unraveled as Lochte recovered from a near-fatal car crash in November 2023. And it shows him using a walker, and there's an aide with him with the elastic belt around him at the chest to help keep him up. The decision to leave, with Lochte refusing rehab, shows her in July, says her attorney urged her to get out now. The facade began to crumble after the birth of their third child, daughter Georgia, in June 2023. Until then, things were really good, or so I thought, says Reed. The former Playboy model fell fast for Lochte after he sent her an Instagram message in early 2016. Despite his bad boy image, Reed found him sweet, almost naive, she once told People. Within months, she jetted off to Brazil for the Summer Olympics, where Lochte won a gold medal, his sixth, before disgracing himself over an exaggerated story about being held at gunpoint at a gas station. Amid the controversy, they turned to each other, marrying in 2018, months after the birth of son Caden in June 2017. We went through hell, Lochte said in 2020, and we built a beautiful family from it. But loving Lochte and building a life with him painfully proved to be two different things. From the start, Reed faced a ton of hate messages about his checkered ways, much of which she just ignored, she says. Late in her pregnancy with Caden, Lochte went alone to a friend's wedding, and soon her phone was lighting up with photos of him snuggled up to another woman. When I confronted him about whether he cheated, he said, "Absolutely not, that didn't happen," she recalls. Reed says she believed him. The pattern repeated in 2023, when, while pregnant with Georgia, she discovered

His months-long recovery strained their marriage because he was often bedbound, while Reed, a real estate agent and his de facto manager, served as the family's caretaker and provider. What broke them, Reed says, was her learning the extent of his substance abuse in 2024. She claims she found evidence of his doing cocaine in daughter Liv's bedroom and saw him using nitrous oxide in front of one of their girls in their garage. He has admitted his drug use, but adamantly denied using substances around his kids. And despite outpatient rehab and pronouncements otherwise, she says Lochte's drinking never stopped for longer than a few weeks. Finally, by mid-January 2025, Reed, whose own childhood had been shadowed by a relative's substance abuse issues, sat Lochte down with their therapist and gave him an ultimatum: inpatient treatment for 30 days, followed by a marriage boot camp. He screamed, said he wasn't going to rehab. He didn't have a problem, she remembers. I called the attorney and filed for divorce. It took nearly 18 months of dueling motions and other disputes, Reed says. Lochte tried to push her to sign an NDA and accept a proposed $25,000 in exchange for custody of the kids before they settled. Reed retains primary custody of Caden 9, Liv 7, and Georgia 3, while Lochte is relocated to Missouri to coach college swimming. He's got a new fiancée, Molly Gillihan, who used to be a friendly acquaintance of Reed's before Reed discovered their tryst. Desperate piece of S and three hyphens, Reed texted her last year. In response to Reed, Lochte tells people, I've taken responsibility for the mistakes I've made. Looking back, I wasn't ready to be a husband or the man my family deserved at that point in my life. He adds, I'm not going to engage in a back and forth about my divorce or respond to every allegation or characterization. While he previously acknowledged being unfaithful to Reed, Lochte insisted that never, not one time, did Molly and I have any sort of inappropriate relationship while he was married. He says his focus is on being the best father. Although Reed is still struggling with the bills and fallout from the divorce, Lochte pays $1,000 each month. She is truly, madly, deeply single. I get to have a second chance at life and love, she says. Not too long ago, in fact, a girlfriend gifted her a cake to celebrate, inscribed with a simple message, and she lived happily ever after. It shows her with her real estate sign. When she's not selling homes in Florida, Reed is co-hosting a podcast, The Comeback Era, with friend and former Bachelor contestant Carolyn Lunney. How about this one? Travis Barker, The Power of Love is Very Strong. This gentleman, he's a male. He has blue eyes. He has tattoos on his scalp. He has one on his left cheekbone. The rest of his visible body is covered in tattoos, and he's wearing large chain necklaces around his neck. How the Blink 182 rocker found peace by confronting trauma and opening his heart. And it says, we have some touring ahead of us next year. Shows him on May 19th, says what's next for Blink 182. Travis Barker easily could have been consumed by the strife he's faced in life. But the resilient Blink 182 drummer has instead taken in stride challenges that would rock others to their core. I can't even imagine myself without some of the horrific things that happened to me, Barker, 50, says from his Los Angeles music studio. But I grew from everything, and I made the most out of some losses, some devastating things that happened in my life.

0: in his new documentary, Travis Barker, Louder Than Fear, streaming August 13th on Hulu. The pop punk star looks back on the harrowing tragedy he's overcome, most notably the fatal 2008 plane crash he miraculously walked away from, and how he came out the other side to build a happy blended family with wife Courtney Kardashian Barker. Says Barker, "I'm a survivor." Filmed over 9 years, the documentary details other hardships Barker has endured, including the loss of his mother, Gloria, when he was a teenager, and his unlikely rise to superstardom. The film also documents Barker's struggles with addiction and his lifelong fear of flying, which was only exacerbated by the plane crash that killed 4 people when the rocker was returning to L.A. from a performance in South Carolina. Barker's heartbreak was compounded when his friend and collaborator, DJ AM, the only other survivor of the accident, died from a drug overdose less than a year later. Barker was left with gnawing survivor's guilt that persisted for years. "I was completely crazy and I was traumatized," says Barker, who got clean after the crash and his friend's death. His life changed for the better again in 2021 when he began dating Kardashian 47, who helped him find the courage to finally fly again that same year. "It's not easy," says Barker, who needs to wear noise-canceling headphones on every flight. The pair married in 2022 and, after suffering a pregnancy loss, welcomed their son, Rocky, now 2, who joins their other combined 6 children. Barker shares stepdaughter Atiana, 27, son Landon, 22, and daughter Alabama, 20, with ex Shauna Mokler. Kardashian has sons Mason, 16, and Rain, 11, and daughter Penelope, 14, with ex Scott Disick. "It happened when I was least expecting it. Bam, just get hit with an abundance of love from someone," he says, of his romance with Kardashian, who had been a longtime friend and neighbor. "I think the power of love is very strong and underestimated." And it shows them, said they were being best friends for a long time, and then they fell madly in love. And there's a photo with their son, Rocky. It doesn't show his face, though. And then we have a fam with their 7 kids, and kids are all wearing, well, all but the littlest one, are wearing sunglasses. But for the drummer, family time is non-negotiable. "Fortunately, all of our kids get along. Everyone kind of does their own thing. We try to have a lot of normalcy," he says. "It's like different pieces of the family are together at different times. But every Sunday we have family dinner. There's never a Sunday where we don't have family dinner." Beyond the steadiness of his family, Barker has found healing in running, even forming his own community initiative, Run Travis Run, a health and wellness experience. "Some trauma survivors I know, they also like creating their own kind of trauma, like give us big challenges so life doesn't feel so hard when it gets hard," he says. "That's what running is like to me." And it shows him with 2 of his bandmates, Tom DeLonge and Mark Hoppus, in 2001. They plan to write another album soon. Barker may relish the sense of control that comes with breezing across the finish line at the end of his marathons, but having faced a lifetime of trials, he's learned to find peace in just going with the flow. "It's God's plan. I'm just here, you know," he says. "I wouldn't be where I am today without all those things that happened to me." This is something different. Totally rad renovation. What happens when 90s TV stars take on real-life home design, a nostalgic battle of style? Up first, Joey Lawrence from the show Blossom. Joey 50, who swaps in for Hart in episode 2, enjoys showing off his super detail-oriented skills. Jody Sweeten from Full House. The podcast host 44 can't wait for viewers to see who we actually are, especially when we're stressed out about painting. And let me see. There's one thing everyone on the set of HGTV's Totally 90s House can agree on. The decade looked a whole lot better on television than it does in people's real homes. The era brought us boy bands and girl power, iconic catchphrases, and sitcom stars who basically became family members. But it also gave us sponge-painted walls, oversized, shabby, chic curtains, and enough hunter green covered furniture to fill an entire neighborhood. Looking back, even the homeowners featured on Totally 90s House questioned their former selves with a Steve Urkelism. Did I do that? Hosted by Family Matters star Jaleel White, the home design competition series pairs two teams of former child actors from shows like Full House, The Cosby Show, Boy Meets World, and more to give houses stuck in the past a modern makeover without erasing all the old school charm. It really is like a high school reunion come to life, says White of working with his fellow TV stars. In a cheeky nod to trends of the time, the cast includes Team Mav's Brian Austin Green, Jody Sweeten, and Beverly Mitchell, who go up against Team Curtains, Melissa Joan Hart, Keisha Knight Pulliam, and Matthew Lawrence with help from his older brother, Joey Lawrence. Adding another retro plot twist, the groups were allowed to use only analog technology like pagers, answering machines, and car phones to communicate with one another on camera. It was a time capsule, Matthew says, of using a landline phone. Jokes Green, there's actual buttons to push. And it shows a picture of him when he was on Family Matters. A big fan of design, White 49 says he has renovated a couple homes in California. The cast knows viewers will likely tune in expecting a trip down memory lane, but hopes they'll also stick around to see who the familiar faces grew up to be and what creative designs they create together. People know the characters that we played, but people aren't always privy to the human beings that we are behind the scenes, says former Cosby kid Knight Pulliam. On the series, which premieres August 26, the challenges deliver on dramatic transformations with unexpected mishaps and blunders along the way. But the fun happens between demo day and final reveal. Playful trash talk, laughter, and shared stories of life growing up on set. I think there's that unspoken bond that we have that instills respect for each other's opinions and the way we see things, the way we communicate, says Joey. That transition from friends into partners into teammates was seamless. Window valances. The short fabric treatments draped in waves over blinds or curtains, often with ruffles, shine or floral prints or all of the above. Those were trends in the time warp that I'm telling you now. Sponge paint. To give walls and wood furniture a textured look, DIYers would use a sea sponge to dab, dab, dab paint all over a matching base color. Mauve Madness, the dusty pink-purple shade, made a bold statement through carpets, furniture, and even bathroom tiles. It shows them wanted to add seaside coastal cottage vibes to the monochromatic living room filled with beige wood, bulky cream couches, and matching accessories. So the team got to work to make her dream come true. And then we were really fortunate that we all have very good eyes for color, texture, and composition, says Green, shows him with Sweeten and Mitchell, making it easier to reimagine the outdated kitchen into a modern Mediterranean-style space, to reflect the homeowner's Greek heritage. Says Mitchell, you can see our heart throughout every single piece of this house. That might be something to check into and check it out. It might be a fun show. We have time for a few little short things. Chatter. We drink wine and then we move on to tequila and then we laugh all night long. That's Leslie Mann on her girls' nights to people, to the magazine. Let's see. Kylie Kelce was quoted, he cried at his brother's wedding for many reasons. Think about getting to watch your four daughters be flower girls. She's talking about her husband, Jason, getting emotional at Travis Kelce and Taylor Swift's wedding on Not Gonna Lie show. And then we have Jeffrey Dean Morgan. It's nice not killing a zombie for a minute on playing an angsty dad on Sterling Point. He was talking to Entertainment Tonight. Kevin Hart, after a viral post, poked fun at Michael B. Jordan's signature pose on Instagram. Hardest thing in the world is finding something to do with your hands on the carpet. Brendan Hunt, on returning to Ted Lasso, he told People, I just put on the sunglasses, fart twice, and I'm ready. And Summer Houses, Sierra Miller, on her most controversial food opinion at Spindrift's Tea Time, avocado toast pisses me off. Oh, I'm so glad I chose that. Sorry. Inside Tom Holland and Zendaya's secret English countryside wedding celebration. They are such a cute couple. It shows them in Madrid. They chose Beaverbrook Hotel as their venue. Showed them on June 15th. Busy summer schedules haven't stopped Tom Holland, 30, and Zendaya, 29, from making time to celebrate their recent marriage. Amid the smashing success of their back-to-back July releases, The Odyssey and Spider-Man Brand New Day, the co-stars hosted a private party on August 4th at Beaverbrook Hotel, a luxury country house estate in Surrey, England, near Holland's hometown of Kingston-upon-Thames in southwest London to commemorate their nuptials earlier this year. They've both been so busy, and this was really the perfect little window for them, says a source close to Holland. They wanted to take advantage of having this time together and celebrate with their family and friends. Another insider tells People that Holland's three brothers, twins Sam and Harry, 27, and Patty, 21, were in attendance and stayed in cottages on the estate. There was a very natural theme to the wedding, the second source adds, noting that Holland's brothers wore black tuxedos with wildflowers tucked into the buttons of their jackets. By design, little else is known about the couple's secret celebration. Keeping everything private was incredibly important to them. They're very protective of their personal lives and really wanted to enjoy this without any outside attention. And with that, we're out of time. I hope you've enjoyed this week's People Magazine and our little bit on Georgia. I also hope you'll join me again next week. You've been listening to Joanne Seiler coming to you from Mind's Eye. Thank you so much for listening.
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2: 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This is Guideposts, and I am a reader, Leanne Mensing, with the audio reading service at the Allen County Public Library in Fort Wayne, Indiana. Today I'll be reading from the June-July 2026 issue of Guideposts, and we'll begin with our first article in the Power of Forgiveness section. I am Bill Dodd's son. I knew I needed to forgive my father, but how could I when I didn't really know who he was? By Patton Dodd of San Antonio, Texas. I am Bill Dodd's son, I said quietly. I could hardly get the words out. I stood alone at Dad's grave in Louisville, Mississippi, that afternoon in April 2023. He'd been gone 16 years. I'd gone much longer, not wanting to admit he was my father. And why would I? He was a nightmare to my mother, my sister, and me. A drunk, an addict, a shovel of a man who dug his family into deeper and deeper holes. The resentment and anger I felt toward him had weighed me down for years. The only reason I was here was because I was writing a book about fatherhood, about Dad, about God the Father, father figures, and about my experiences as a husband to my wife, Michaela, and a dad to our three children. I thought it might be cathartic to put my journey on paper, and I hope that what I'd learned from growing up with Dad might help someone else. Only, the deeper I got into it, the more it hit me that I couldn't really write about Dad because I didn't know him. I knew how he treated us, but I never understood why. Anytime I'd ask him why he drank so much, why he was the way he was, he'd shut me down. Even my mom knew very little of his backstory. Bill Dodd hid himself the way he hid his bottles of booze. I'll never be satisfied with what I'm writing if I don't get to the bottom of him, I told Michaela. You need to do whatever it takes, she said. I hope you find something. To try to understand Dad, I needed to go back to where his story began, to his hometown, Louisville, Mississippi. My kids were 19, 16, and 13. They didn't need me around as much. What better time than now? I hit the road, questions I'd asked my entire life on my mind. Why was Bill Dodd such a terrible husband and father? Why did he cause us so much pain? Would I ever be able to forgive him? Some families suffer through hardship together, but for us, Dad was the hardship. I was born in Nashville, the younger of two kids. My sister Casey was 5 years older. Mom worked in customer service, and Dad took whatever jobs he could find. We didn't stay in Nashville, or anywhere, for long. Dad drank his way out of jobs, burned bridges. We were always starting over. There were few constants. When I was a little boy, we'd seek a refuge with Aunt Mabel, Dad's older sister, whom I called Mimi, and Uncle Bobby. Good people. My cousins, too. Their house was always filled with laughter. But Dad burned that bridge, too, moving us to the other side of the country. Mom decorated the house the same way every time we moved to give us a sense of stability. One constant, she'd hang a framed poem written by my father. It was called Make Me a Man. The first stanza read, Make me a man, O Lord, one of integrity, love, and devotion. It was hard to believe that my feckless father had written this prayer. To me, it was almost a joke, as if Dad walked by that poem every day and said to himself, "Nah." Thank God for Mom and Casey. Mom believed better days were coming, an optimist rooted in her unwavering faith. Casey and I begged her to leave Dad, but she wouldn't give up on him. Mom truly lived a life of prayer. Her Bible was marked up with notes, underlining. She was having a two-way conversation. The verses spoke to her, and she spoke back. I learned to have faith because of her. And then there was Casey. She taught me how to ride a bike, how to drive, how to talk to girls. With a mother and a sister like that, who needed a dad? I did. I wanted a dad who was emotionally present. I played basketball, tennis, and rugby, and he never showed up to watch. But I kept hoping, hoping for moments like those fall Sundays during grade school and middle school, when I'd sit next to him and we'd watch the Denver Broncos on TV, cheering for John Elway, our favorite player. I loved getting caught up in those games together, forgetting the pain of our everyday life. A rare moment of connection, a fleeting blessing. By the time I was in college at Colorado State, where I met Michaela, those memories seemed far away. One day, Dad told me he knew his drinking was a problem, but he was under a lot of pressure. And if I wanted to know the source of that pressure, he said, I could look in the mirror. Are you saying I'm the reason you drink? I asked, incredulous. Not just you, he said, your mom and sister, too. I was stunned. Still, I kept trying with Dad, praying for a breakthrough. I don't know why I thought it was on me to make that happen. I invited him to the movies and to lunch when I was home visiting. He would show up drunk. Finally, frustrated and humiliated, I decided I'd just as soon be free of him. I minimized our interactions. My faith and my mom's example taught it was better to walk in forgiveness. I would say the Lord's Prayer and think of my father at the line, as we forgive those who trespass against us. But thinking's different than doing. Hurt always took over. Why hadn't Dad made different choices? He'd tried AA. He'd done inpatient rehab. He had Casey and me. He had a wife who'd given him 40 years of second chances. He threw it all away. Mom finally left Dad in early 2007. They were living in Tulsa near my sister and her family. Mom went to a reunion in her hometown, and something about being around all her family and old friends gave her the resolve to move on. She'd always been afraid that without her, he'd wither away with his booze. And she was right. Dad died less than 10 months later. None of us wanted to have a memorial service, but Casey's pastor insisted. The only people there were Mom, Casey and me, our spouses and kids, and a few of Casey's friends who came to support her. No one came for Dad, who'd long since cut himself off from everyone. He was cremated, his ashes sent to Louisville, Mississippi, and buried in the family plot. And that's where I stood now, wondering where to go next, wondering if I'd ever learn more about my father. Aunt Mabel, Mimi, was my last best shot, I thought. She was pushing 90 and still lived in Jackson, Tennessee. I knew she didn't want to talk about Dad, but she had agreed to see me. A couple days later, I sat across from her and my cousins in Jackson. Mimi, how did you and Dad come from the same home yet go on to build completely different lives? I asked. Mimi looked into my eyes. My mother molded Billy from the time he was born. Molded him into what? into what she wanted, Mimi said. My dad had no relationship with his father because his mother was so obsessed with him. She said he slept in his mother's bed until he was 15 or 16. What does that mean? I asked. Was their relationship perverted? Time froze for a moment. Finally, Mimi gave me a slight nod. Billy was who she loved. Twisted love. She told me he'd started drinking as a kid when he was a regular drunk by age 14. I asked more questions, and Mimi answered them. Then she asked if we could stop. I've tried to bury all that in the back of my mind, she said. Some things need to stay forgotten. Dad was a tortured person, and now I knew why. Feelings I'd never experienced toward my father rose inside me. Pity, compassion. Billy Dodd had been amused for all the years of his raising. It didn't excuse what he did to my mom, sister, and me. It didn't change any past or erase the hurt. But I could forgive that troubled boy who didn't stand a chance of making himself into a good man, of living up to that prayer he'd written. He knew how damaged he was. He just couldn't overcome it. I've learned that forgiveness isn't one and done. It's a practice, a habit, a daily prayer. Because forgiving doesn't mean forgetting. Sometimes, when I hear someone talk reverently about their dad, or see a father and son shooting hoops, I'll feel a fresh pang of hurt. But then I think of little Billy. I can imagine the Bill Dodd who wrote, "Make me a man." I can imagine the father he yearned to be. The dad I wanted to call when the Broncos won the Super Bowl in 2016. The dad I wanted to know his grandkids. The dad I never had. In the end, God led me to what I needed to finish my book, to understand my story, to finally be able to say the words, "I am Bill Dodd's son." And following up in the family room, Patton Dodd says writing his book, "The Father You Get and the Ones You Make, Believe in, and Become," was cathartic. "I just wanted to tell a good story and have some better understanding," he says. "Now I have coherence in my own story and in my family's story that I didn't have before." Patton is the executive director of storytelling and communications at the H.E. Butt Foundation, a faith-based organization that provides free camping experiences and retreats for adults and families in Texas. We also run a program that uses storytelling to build bridges across San Antonio's economic and cultural divides, he says. When Patton isn't writing, you can find him with his wife and three children. "We love adventuring together, being outdoors and pushing our bodies," he said. "We also enjoy being at the table, lingering after a meal for as long as the conversation wants to go." And if you'd like to learn more about Patton and to order his book, you may visit Wipe's website, pattondodd.com, small letters, pattondodd.com. And continuing in the We Love Our Country saga, we hear from Diane Stark of Brazil, Indiana. "My husband Eric and I were on a weekend getaway to charming Madison, Indiana, eating dinner at the River Oak Chop House. Our food came, but I couldn't take my eyes off a mural depicting what a bustling port this town of 12,000 was in the 1850s. Madison's here because of the Ohio River," I said in awe. Our server, a woman in her 20s, overheard. "The river still draws people here," she said proudly. "They even made a movie about it, about Miss Madison." Well, I had to ask, who was she? "Not a person," the server said. "She was a hydroplane. They've been racing boats on the river since the steamboat era. Then in 1951, over 4th of July weekend, they started the Madison Regatta, racing hydroplanes, thunderous fast boats, big corporate sponsors. In 1971, the regatta won a bid to host the Gold Cup, the World Series of hydroplane racing, and the town came together to sponsor our own boat, Miss Madison. And we won! Can you believe it? I wish I'd been there to see it, she said. Before going to the next table, she said, this year will be the 75th regatta. It's really something. Thousands of people come. Her excitement was contagious. That evening in our hotel room, Eric and I watched the 2001 movie Madison online. Excuse me. We hung on every moment. There's something about small towns, about people pulling together, emerging victorious against all odds. It just didn't feel like the story of a river town, but the story of America. And from Julie Lavender of Statesboro, Georgia, in the 20 years that my husband David served in the Navy, we often had to be apart on the 4th of July, like many military spouses. But I never had to look far to feel part of a community. Fort Stewart, Hunter Army Airfield in southeast Georgia, about an hour's drive from our house, goes all out to make the holiday one to remember, for active duty military and their families, and for civilians alike. Thousands of people from all walks of life show up. Gathered on the parade field, we are one, proud to serve our country or support someone who does. Rows of crepe turtles line Warriors Walk, each tree a living tribute to a brave soldier of the 3rd Infantry Division who made the ultimate sacrifice defending the freedom we're here to celebrate. Children play with streamers and nibble on hot dogs. Mom and dads talk of deployments, tanks, folks back home. There are games, contests, food trucks, live music. And for the grand finale, fireworks that light up the night sky to O's and A's. Fort Stewart is extra special to David and me because, after retiring from the Navy, he worked here as a civilian wildlife biologist. It feels like our second home. And this year, as we celebrate America's 250th birthday, there's no place we'd rather be. And from Jenny Ivy of Cookeville, Tennessee. My grandparents had no musical training. Truth be told, they didn't have strong singing voices. What they did have back in the late 50s and early 60s was a beat-up Chevy sedan with no radio. Whenever Grandmother and Granddaddy and I drove anywhere, be it to the Safeway around the corner or clear across Arkansas to visit kinfolk, we entertained ourselves by singing. We'd warm up with children's folk songs. Then the gospel singing took over. Gospel music is exactly what you'd think. Songs that convey the message of Jesus in a catchier, more accessible way than format church hymns. Dating back centuries to the time when enslaved people in America sang spirituals as they labored, gospel music began reaching a wide audience with the advent of the radio in the 1920s. My family's favorite Southern gospel singers were the Carter family, Johnny Cash, Hank Williams, and, of course, Elvis Presley. I still know the words to many gospel songs by heart. Will the circle be broken? I'll fly away. Swing low, sweet chariot. I saw the light. Peace in the valley. I sometimes turn off my car radio and with the windows down, sing those songs with gusto. And yeah, from somewhere beyond, I hear my beloved grandparents joining in. From Beth M. Howard of Donelson, Iowa. I'm a pie evangelist. I believe baking a pie and sharing it makes people happy, and I want to spread this message of kindness and community. It wasn't until I quit a stressful dot-com job to make pies at a cafe in Malibu, California, that my mission was forged. After my husband died unexpectedly in 2009, I became the resident of the American Gothic House, the house from the famous Grant Wood painting in Eldon, Iowa. There I opened the Pitchfork Pie Stand, connecting with people from all over. Sharing my homemade pies was healing. In 2012, wanting to help after the Sandy Hook school shooting, I drove to Newton, Connecticut, organizing 60 volunteers to bake apple pies for the grieving community. I worried we might be intruding, but our sidewalk table where we served free slices became a place for residents to gather. I felt as if I was being used by a higher power as an instrument of peace. I recently made a documentary film, Piawa, A Piece of America, celebrating the myriad ways pie is used for social good. As one woman in the film says, pie is love, and love always makes the world a better place. And a quote here from Norman Vincent Peale, just one line. Since America was founded, we have been strengthened, probably even saved, by the prayers of our people. Good words for thought. And on the upside, Trisha Yearwood and Garth Brooks, country musicians, say, we get so caught up in what we need, and kindness is really about having grace for everybody, no matter what you happen to agree with or disagree with. And that's not easy to do. Short but sweet. Wisdom begins to wonder. Spotted on a T-shirt in Boston, Massachusetts, by contributor Rosemary Marbach. Lori Santos, a professor of Yale University's most popular class, Psychology and the Good Life, says, if you look at the studies on happy people, what you find is happy people aren't focused on themselves. Happy people are very other-oriented, meaning that they're really focused on other people's happiness. Stephen Solowick, director of the documentary Case for Kindness, says, I've traveled to 126 countries without knowing a lot of the culture and people and language in many. And the thing that bound us together, you guessed it, was kindness. That's all the time we have for today. This has been Leanne Mensing with Guideposts. I hope you have enjoyed today's reading from the audio reading service of the Allen County Public Library. Again, happy birthday, America. Thank you for listening.
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4: Doc, remember me?
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0: 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I'm Nancy Goodman-Torpy.
1: And I'm Pete Torpy.
2: Well, I think one of my goals is to really reach the general audience and to reach kids and get them excited about the night sky and about things in the universe, that then they will take the next step forward to get interested in maybe learning about that a little more intently or as a profession. So I'm sort of the stepping stone up to that point.
1: And usually astronomy is thought of as a very visual field, but today's guest will tell us how it can be made accessible to those who can't see.
0: We'll speak with Noreen Grice, founder and president of You Can Do Astronomy, about how she makes astronomical concepts and features engaging for those who can't see. Since we first aired this show, Noreen Grice and some co-authors have published a paper where they talk about using 3D printing to create tactile representations of astronomical objects. That contains side-by-side pairs of color photographs and photographs of 3D printed representations of the same object, and it is really cool. So they just keep advancing their work and making things more and more accessible. First, for our tip of the week, this week's tip comes from Noreen Grice.
2: I just want to, you know, encourage people, if they think astronomy is not accessible, it is, and if you're interested in it, or maybe like to find out if you're interested in it, please participate in astronomical adventures that are happening maybe in your community, because they may be more accessible than you think, and astronomy is, well, far out.
0: And there are lots of astronomical events that go on in all sorts of places that can be a lot of fun to take part in. From star parties to planetarium shows, etc.
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2: My name is Noreen Grice. I am founder and president of You Can Do Astronomy, LLC. It's a consulting company where I make astronomy more accessible to people with disabilities, especially those with visual impairment.
1: And how long have you been doing that?
2: Well, I have formally had my consulting company since 2004, but I've actually been involved in making astronomy accessible since 1984.
0: Wow. Most of our listeners have visual impairments, but I gather you do not. How did you first get interested in making things accessible to the visually impaired?
2: You're right. I am sighted. How I got started is one of those flukes, I think. I was going into my senior year at Boston University, where I was an astronomy student, and I had just started a part-time job at the Boston Museum of Science. My dream job was working in the planetarium, and there I was, and it was on a Saturday, and I was taking tickets for the next show, and I noticed there were a group of blind people in line, and I didn't know what to do, because at that time, I didn't know anyone who was blind, and I asked the older gentleman who was the manager on duty what I should do, and he told me I should just help them to their seats. He said, that's all you have to do. That's what I did. I helped them to their seats, and then I went in the control booth and welcomed everyone to the planetarium and started the program. And it was mostly an automated program, so at the end of the program, I just had to say, well, thank you very much for visiting the planetarium and enjoy your visit to the Museum of Science. But during the program, I kept looking at the group of blind people, and I thought, I wonder what they think about the program. So at the end of the program, as they approached the door where I was sitting, I came around and asked them how they liked the show. I figured they might say, yeah, it was okay, but that's not what they said. They said the show stunk. And that was very surprising to me. And actually, that I felt really bad about that, because I thought the planetarium was the most wonderful place in the universe. And clearly, it wasn't, not for this group of people. So it got me thinking, you know, astronomy is not really accessible to anyone who's visually impaired. I never thought about it until that group really opened my eyes to the problem. And I thought, I don't know how to fix this, but I'm going to try. And that's how I got started.
4: What an interesting beginning.
2: I wonder what would have happened if I wasn't working that Saturday. Really, I might not have ever thought of that, but I'm so glad that I was working that day.
1: In the introduction, Noreen, you mentioned that you ran into this group of blind students in the early 80s, and then you decided that they weren't getting exactly the experience that you thought you were imparting. How did you go about addressing that issue? What kind of research or further work did you do to figure out what needed to be done to make this more enjoyable for people with visual impairments?
2: One of the first things I did was to go over to the Perkins School for the Blind. At that time, while I was a student at Boston University, I remember seeing buses going up and down Commonwealth Ave that said Watertown, and I looked up, probably in the phone book, that there was a school for the blind in Watertown. So I went over there. It's a beautiful campus. I walked around, and I found the library, and I went inside and talked to the librarian. I said, do you have any books on astronomy? And the librarian directed me to a bookshelf with very thick books. And I remember there was a whole stack of Isaac Asimov books, very thick, thicker than I've ever seen a book. I remember I took one of the books down and I opened it up. I didn't know Braille at the time, but I saw that it was Braille, but that's what it was. It was all text pages. I asked the librarian if any books had pictures, any touchable pictures, and the librarian said that tactile pictures were very expensive and labor intensive, so not very many books had pictures. And then it occurred to me, of course, the planetarium wasn't accessible because the images were projected on the dome overhead. They were not touchable. And maybe if I could figure out a way to make planetarium pictures touchable, I could make astronomy more accessible.
0: Well, that's very admirable. I mean, I'm fully sighted, and my concept of a planetarium show is you walk in, you sit down in these really nice, comfortable reclining chairs so you don't have to crane your neck to see the ceiling, and you look at images that are pretty far away. So how did you create tactile images to go with that very visual display?
2: Well, I didn't really know what to do at first, so I started asking the people I thought were experts. One of the places I went to the Mass Association for the Blind, I remember I met with a woman. She was in her mid-80s, and I asked, how do you make tactile pictures? And she showed me. She said, you glue string to cardboard. That's how you make tactile pictures. Well, in 1984, I thought there had to be something more advanced than that. So I kept looking, and at the same time, I thought, you know, maybe I could write a little brochure about astronomy. I'll call it Touch the Stars, and that's how that book got started, just from that idea. It took a while to figure out how to make the pictures, so I started working on the text to begin with.
1: Wow, you talk about how old that kind of technology was, and it brings me back to when I was a kid. The only pictures I ever saw in Braille books were children's books, and they cut out little pieces of felt. So you can imagine that was a lot of work by hand. But I've never heard of the string thing.
2: Well, I didn't either, but I just thought that there had to be some way. But I remember I was talking to one of my professors at Boston University. In fact, I went to his office and I said, for my senior year, I'd like to do a directed study. I'd like to write a book for the blind about astronomy. And he was speechless. He really didn't know what to say, but he went along with it. And so I remember one day we were sitting on his office floor with glue, and we were trying shellac, and we were just trying all sticky things to see if we could make it work. In the end, I ended up writing the draft for Touch the Stars, but when I finished my senior year, we hadn't quite figured out the tactile part. So I sort of had half the book done at that time.
0: Well, eventually you did finish writing that book, and you've updated it in further editions. Can you describe what's in it now?
2: Yes. I was able to finish the book. After Boston University, I went away to San Diego State University, completed my master's degree in astronomy, came back to the Museum of Science, and was able to get a grant for a VersaPoint Braille embosser. And using the embosser, I was able to design, I would call kind of rough pictures of planets and moons, constellations. And those pictures and the text for my book became the first edition of Touch the Stars, which came out in 1990. Now the book is in its fifth edition, and I would consider it a fairly comprehensive introduction to astronomy, and really for someone who is sighted or visually impaired, because the text is in

0: And I would make all the pictures, and National Braille Press printed the text, and then I would send my pictures over to them, and they would collate it. But now the pictures are done through thermoform. It's a thermoform plastic in the book. And so, and I think that's kind of nice because they're a bit more durable, and they really have more emphasis on the details.
1: Yeah, the thermoform gives you a lot more detail from what I've seen. The VersaPoint was kind of unique as one of the very early Braille printers that could actually do graphics. Most of them back then would only do text.
0: This is true. The only difficulty, well, one of the difficulties I had with the VersaPoint was it couldn't make really nice circles. The circles were sort of steps, so like a little zigzag around the edges. And I remember that the exhibit department asked me if I would make a picture of the Tyrannosaurus Rex. And so when I did, you know, I tried to draw the Tyrannosaurus Rex, you know, with his mouth open like, "Arr!" But instead he looked like he was smiling.
2: Oh.
0: He couldn't quite get the face right.
2: So Touch the Stars was your first book, but you've written many others since then. What other books have you written?
0: Yep. So Touch the Stars was my first book, and then that actually led to a series of books with NASA. And I think it was in 1999, I received an email from a professor at DePaul University. He had seen Touch the Stars in a gift shop in Chicago, and we started talking about, you know, the Hubble Space Telescope, and he said it's too bad there wasn't something available for the about the Hubble Space Telescope because all these great pictures were being released. And I thought, well, why not? And, you know, we could make them in color, and we could figure out how to make them tactile. And so that started the first NASA book, Touch the Universe, a NASA Braille book of astronomy, and all about the Hubble Space Telescope. Then somebody at the Goddard Space Flight Center saw that book and said, it's too bad there isn't something like that about the sun. Well, that led to Touch the Sun, a NASA Braille book. And then some other scientists said, it's too bad there isn't something like that for wavelengths that are not visible to any human eyes, like gamma rays and x-rays and ultraviolet and infrared. And that led to Touch the Invisible Sky, a multi-wavelength Braille book featuring tactile NASA images. So those are the three NASA books.
1: How interesting. In these thermoformed picture books that you put together these days, do you only represent the outlines of celestial objects, or do you try to include some textual information?
0: I do include textual information. There's a texture key for many pictures, but I should say that I've actually experimented with different techniques. So not all the books are thermoform. In fact, the first two NASA books, Touch the Universe and Touch the Sun, are embossed paper with color images, so someone who is sighted can see the color image, someone who is a tactile reader can feel it, and then there's a texture key, say, for the Great Red Spot on Jupiter, or gaseous bands, or the rings of Saturn. So it's explained in words, and then it's explained also in a texture key. Now, for Touch the Invisible Sky, I tried something really different, and it was working with a company that I think is no longer in business in Puerto Rico, but they had an application onto the paper. It's almost like glue. It's kind of slippery a little bit, but it is texture. They called it Techno Braille. It was through Ozone Publishing. So it's a bit translucent, but you can feel it. And the great thing about that book is that it's visible, you know, these are wavelengths that are not visible to any human eyes for that book. So everything becomes a learning experience.
1: Oh, and I guess using that technique, you could probably add a little bit of 3D effects to give your fingers an extra sensation.
0: Yes, a little. I think so, a little bit. And you know, there's one really interesting thing about that particular book. I was testing some of the pictures at the 2007 Youth Slam that the National Federation of the Blind had at Johns Hopkins University that year. And I remember in the astronomy class, there were people who were low vision and people who were completely blind and anywhere in between. And I asked the students, you know, what is your feedback on, we were looking at, and I can't remember even the image, but I remember

0: where one student said, "Oh, I really like the color. There's a lot of good contrast in this picture." And I'll never forget, another person said, "Wait a minute, this isn't color. You mean sighted people can read our books?" And I thought that was really, really powerful, because that's always been my goal, to bring people together, not to have, you know, special books for certain groups, but to have a book that everybody can use together.
1: Well, in fact, when our children were growing up, we bought lots of Braille print books from the National Braille Press, and they essentially had the print edition with interleaved, transparent, or translucent anyway, Braille pages. So I could read, and I had descriptions of the pictures that I could talk with the kids about, but they could see the pictures and see the text as we were turning pages. So that's a very effective thing.
2: We saved every single one of those books, of which we have dozens, and now Grandpa can read to the next generation of kids.
0: Yeah. And I know those kind of books you're talking about. And actually, when I was working on the first NASA book, that was what I was trying to do, to actually interleave a tactile, transparent page on top of the picture. But it ended up that we decided to do embossed color pictures. And, you know, it was cost effective, but it worked.
1: It's also nice that you were cognizant of using colors, because there are many levels of blindness. Some people are partially sighted and they can see colors, they can see shapes, but they may not be able to read the text.
0: Yes, I'm also very aware of, I'm always thinking about contrast, and I've worked on projects beyond the books. I've worked on some exhibits, and I did an exhibit, a kiosk with Goddard Space Flight Center, that was on multi-wavelength astronomy, that had different pictures of, I think it was on Jupiter on one side, and they all were highly contrast from one to another. And also some traveling exhibits for the Chandra X-ray Center, which is over at Harvard, and having different contrasts for the pictures, so that it was very easy to see visually and very easy to touch tactily.
2: I understand that in addition to creating these exhibits yourself, you also make it easier for other people to make their exhibits and planetarium experiences more accessible.
0: Yes, and this is what I try to do through my consulting. The experience I've had, I ended up working 26 years at the Museum of Science in Boston and almost 6 years at the Children's Museum in West Hartford, so I have a lot of experience with different types of learners, and everybody has different learning styles. And so I've worked to create a book called Everyone's Universe, which approaches teaching astronomy for someone who is maybe in a wheelchair or has physical challenges, somebody who is visually impaired or hearing impaired, somebody who does not communicate verbally, someone who may be on the autism spectrum. So approaching these different areas and trying to make astronomy exciting and accessible for everyone has always been my goal.
1: This must take a lot of time. It sounds like a lot of people are approaching you these days for your expertise in producing these types of devices and books and exhibits, etc. I take it you're doing this full time, this consulting these days.
0: Yeah, projects come and go, and sometimes I'm more busy than others, but I really enjoy it. Most recently, the Astronomical Society of the Pacific brought me in on a project to make some informal educational activities that they had created more accessible. And so, you know, looking at something, and maybe it involves walking up and down the aisles of a craft store or sometimes Home Depot to get ideas. I just love problem solving, and usually the result makes it more accessible for everybody and more interesting. So I think that's kind of fun.
1: Well, anything that makes it more interesting is good. People have curious minds, and if they see something a little bit different and it catches their imagination and they're involved with it, that's great. They're going to be more interested in science and be willing to learn more science.
0: Yeah, and I think that kids are getting more interested in the STEM field, science, technology, engineering. And I want people to know that it doesn't matter whether you have a visual impairment or any kind of a disability or not, or a different learning style, you be part of it. And I think it's enriching for everybody to get everyone's perspective. Diversity is number one.
2: And I understand you work with the National Center for Blind Youth in Science through the National Federation of the Blind to help make that happen?
0: Yes, I was one of the people who was involved when that was first being formed, and the National Federation of the Blind has been very proactive in making science and engineering more accessible. When they started the programs, I think it went back to, I remember in 2005, they had a program called the Circle of Life Academy, and I remember I went down to Baltimore, and we went to the Baltimore Planetarium, and we did programs there, and we actually had star parties where the local astronomy groups came out, and we had telescopes set up, and the students could have a tactile tour of the telescope, learn how they were used, and then the astronomers grabbed images using electronic cameras of the objects they were looking at. We printed it out, and then I had a swell form machine, and I was able to quickly print out a picture, and the kids could touch the picture that we were observing right then and there. So they were participating in it. And that's just one of the examples of things that I've been involved with in science with the National Federation of the Blind.
2: That is really cool. You know, instead of reading about it after the fact, to actually be an active participant makes a big difference.
0: Yeah, I know that this is working because I try to go as often as I can to the national conventions, the National Federation of the Blind. The last one I went to was, of course, before the pandemic in 2019 in Las Vegas. And I go to the science and engineering division meetings, and they always start off by asking people to say their name and go around the room so everybody knows who's there. So then I said my name, and then somebody who was sitting directly in front of me turned around and said, I grew up with your books. I've read your books. And because of your books, I wanted to become a scientist, and here I am.
2: That must be very gratifying.
0: Yeah, I felt a little old, but yes, but it's great. It's great because sometimes you don't know if you're making a difference until somebody comes up to you and says, you really are.
2: Yeah.
1: Noreen, you've told us about a lot of your books and exhibits. If people want to get a hold of some of your books, how would they do that?
0: Well, my website is www.youcandoastronomy.com. So that's all spelled out, www.youcandoastronomy.com. From there, on the menu side, you'll see accessible science books. It'll take you to the page, and there are links on there to take you for the books which are currently available, Everyone's Universe, A Guide to Accessible Astronomy Places, which is part educator resource, part travel guide. That'll take you to the order form on Amazon, and Touch the Stars 5th edition, that link will take you directly to National Braille Press to order that book.
2: And that website also has links to your speaking engagements and lots of other stuff, right?
0: It does. Yes, it'll have links to any speaking engagement. I've got some videos where I've done interviews, my background. There are opportunities for museums, nonprofits, or any organizations to bring me in to do a hands-on workshop on making astronomy topics more accessible. And actually, I'm going to be adding in something a little new. I'm doing a little acting, which is something new for me, but I like new things. And it's on the astronomer Mariah Mitchell, who was an astronomer in Nantucket who lived 1818 to 1889. And I've been developing a sort of a one-person play about her, and I'll be putting more information soon on my website.
2: Cool.
0: Astronomy's for everybody.
2: If people have a question for you, is there a way they can reach you?
0: Yes, probably the easiest way is on the bottom of my website, it says contact Noreen Grice. So if they hit that link, it will send the email to me.
2: Do you have a social media presence?
0: I do. I have a Facebook page that just search for Noreen Grice. I also have on Facebook, You Can Do Astronomy. And on LinkedIn, people can find me at linkedin.com/in/Noreen Grice.
1: Noreen, what other ways can people experience astronomy?
0: I hope that people will consider visiting their local planetarium, even though it seems like an all-visual experience. You know, hopefully that the planetariums will have some of my accessible materials to make their planetarium shows more accessible to the audience. Because I know that some of the planetariums do have Touch the Stars right there available to pull out to go along with their shows.
1: So people should ask when they go to the planetarium. As we do when we go to any museum, we ask them how accessible their exhibits are and if there's anything special for people who are visually impaired.
0: Mm-hmm. Yeah, it sounds like a good idea.
1: And in case you missed any of that in the audio, you can find all of that information in the show notes for episode 2631, which is this episode. Just go to www.eyesonsuccess.net.
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0: 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It is specifically designed for and directed to people with visual, physical, learning, language, or other disabilities and conditions that prevent them from reading printed materials.
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2: Welcome. This is a reading of The Economist, and I'm your reader, Mary Kiefer, with the audio reading service at the Allen County Public Library in Fort Wayne, Indiana. Today, I will be reading from the July 18th, copyright year 2026, of The Economist Newspaper Limited. In the Balance, Israel's coming election may be the most important in its history. Israel is stronger than ever. After 4 years of devastating terrorist attack, multiple wars, and international opprobrium, Israel's Prime Minister Benjamin Netanyahu is nothing if not bullish. Launching his 12th election campaign as leader of the Likud party on June 30th, he told a friendly interviewer and rapturous audience that Israel's wars never end. Do you want to live in the Middle East and the world? Be strong. Israel is militarily and financially strong, but it is stuck. The Knesset, Israel's parliament, is set to dissolve on July 17th. The country will vote for a new government on October 27th in one of the most consequential elections of its history. It will be voters' first chance to pass judgment on their leaders since the terrorist attacks of October 7th, 2023. But more than that, they will have to determine what kind of future they want for their country. And so far, that seems likely to be a choice between an ultra-nationalist and religious coalition that insists that only hardline militarism can secure the Jewish state's future, and a gaggle of opposition parties offering an alternative vision that they have yet to fully define. None of the wars triggered by the atrocities of October 7th, which were committed on Mr. Netanyahu's watch, has ended. Instead, America has imposed uneasy and inadequate ceasefires on Israel. Its enemy, still deployed in Gaza, southern Lebanon, and Syria, is overstretched. Israel has battered its enemies, but Hamas in Gaza and Hezbollah in Lebanon both remain entrenched and are rearming. And over two wars, even backed by America's military might, Israel has failed to destroy Iran's nuclear and ballistic missile programs or to topple its regime. What is more, Israel has paid a heavy diplomatic price. Its international standing is hugely diminished because of its brutality in Gaza. Before October 7th, it was on the brink of a regional breakthrough, including perhaps a historic deal with Saudi Arabia. It still has allies in the Middle East, but they do their utmost to conceal that. Even the United Arab Emirates, which defended itself against Iranian attacks with Israel missile defense systems, was quick to deny Mr. Netanyahu's claims in March of a visit to Abu Dhabi. That is a loss, but more worrying for Israel is the erosion in support from its Western allies, notably America. According to the most recent polling by the Pew Research Center, 62% of Americans view the Israeli government unfavorably, up from 43% in 2022. Donald Trump, whom Mr. Netanyahu once described as the greatest friend that the state of Israel has ever had in the White House, has left Israel out of America's talks with Iran. while calling the Israeli leader absolutely crazy for disrupting the ceasefire in Lebanon. Israel and the world around it have changed profoundly, but on October 27th, Israel's prime minister, who was first elected in 1996 and has spent 19 years in office, will offer more of the same. To win, he needs to detach himself from the failures that led to October 7th. Mr. Netanyahu repeatedly lists the leaders of Hamas, Hezbollah, and Iran assassinated by Israel, the military infrastructure it has destroyed, and security zones it occupies. But none of this has yielded his oft-promised total victory. Israel under his continuing rule will face more war and isolation. Might his opponents set the country on a new path? In recent weeks, the new vaguely centrist party of Gadi Eisenkot, Yashar, meaning honest, has begun to overtake Likud in the polls. Mr. Eisenkot, a former head of the Israel Defense Forces, said at the launch of his party's manifesto that Israel needed to know when to go to war, rather than seeing in war an aim to itself. He and other opposition leaders are united in criticizing Mr. Netanyahu for the inclusive outcomes of Israel's wars. They highlight the strain this has put on the IDF, especially its reservists, many of whom have served for hundreds of days. But thus far, none has presented a coherent alternative to Mr. Netanyahu's vision. Their reticence may be explained by the fact that although Mr. Netanyahu's coalition is lagging behind in most polls, the Israeli population as a whole has shifted rightward. In a recent survey, 38% said they have moved to the right since October 7th. Only 7% have shifted leftward. The focus on the personnel issues reflects a reluctance to address the most critical issues of this election. The missions themselves, says Omer Dank, a former Air Force Lieutenant Colonel and strategic planner in the IDF. Mr. Netanyahu's opponents will not refer directly to the reasons the IDF is so overstretched, the lack of a resolution in Gaza or Lebanon, the security zones strategy, and the massive expansion of settlements in the occupied West Bank, which are guarded by the army. Ending Israel's wars will be the most urgent task for the next government, but doing so will get barely a mention in the campaign. It's very hard to have that conversation in Israel after October 7th, explains Mr. Dank. Gil Murciano, the head of Mitvim, a foreign policy think tank in Israel, warns, in private, all the politicians are aware that the next prime minister, assuming it's not Mr. Netanyahu, will have to immediately start addressing the situations in Gaza, Lebanon, and Syria. The alternative will be Israel becoming a pariah state. The opposition parties do not talk about this in public. They don't want to scare away their voters, explains Mr. Dank, by giving Mr. Netanyahu the chance to portray them as weak and defeatist. Still, he believes that, should Mr. Netanyahu lose, his successors could act differently. To the prime minister, ending the wars could mean admitting defeat. A new government could bring them to a close, but if it fails to act quickly, he fears that, like Mr. Netanyahu, it would become invested in them too. Perhaps most terrifying for the voters, at least judging by their politicians' silence on the matter, are Israel's relations with the Palestinians. Israel's next government will need to end the current wars, but it will also need to prevent the outbreak of another in the occupied West Bank. Security officials warn that Palestinian anger about the spread of Jewish settlements and increasing settler violence against Palestinians with the support of the IDF could boil over in a new Intifada uprising. The expansion has been part of a policy of de facto annexation led by Mr. Netanyahu's hard right allies, in particular the finance minister, Bezalel Smotrich. He has funneled ever more public money to the settlements. Netanyahu's government has empowered a radical minority to call the shots in the West Bank, says Rami Had, head of the Barry Katzenelson Center, a think tank aligned with the Labor Party. Mr. Had admits that even if his party, which has only 4 Knesset seats and has now merged with Meretz, an even smaller Zionist left party, to form a new group, the Democrats, is part of a coalition replacing Mr. Netanyahu. Ending Israel's occupation of the West Bank will not be on its agenda. The most immediate threat is that the current government's annexation plan will plunge us into another war. We have to insist that at the very least a new government rewinds, that dismantles illegal settler farms and curbs settler violence, he argues. On July 13th, the leader of the Democrats, Yair Golan, publicly called for such steps. He was angrily rebuffed by Avigdor Lieberman, the head of Israeli Beitenu, an ultra-nationalist party also opposed to Mr. Netanyahu, who recommended focusing on what's in consensus. To have any chance of forming a new government, these parties will have to cooperate. The exchange highlighted the opposition's greatest weakness. In nearly every poll since October 2023, Mr. Netanyahu's opponents have maintained a small but constant lead over its coalition of far-right and religious parties. But they remain diverse and divided, as do their voters. On average, The Economist's poll tracker predicts Mr. Netanyahu's opponents will secure 66 of the Knesset's 120 seats in the next Knesset. But these members represent a wide range of voters, including many right-wingers who not only support Israel's occupation of the West Bank, but are also adamantly opposed to forming a government with its Arab parties. To dislodge Mr. Netanyahu, the opposition not only needs to win a majority, it needs to find a way to work together. Once that would have meant finding some consensus about the Palestinians. Resolving Israel's deepest conflict used to be the defining split in its politics. Today, the trauma of October 7th means no mainstream politician is interested in public in any resolution. No one is talking about a two-state solution. Instead, the wars have created a new fault line between those who are willing to fight on Israel's behalf and those who are not. Mr. Netanyahu's most dependable partners are the ultra-Orthodox or Haredi parties. His alliance with them goes back decades. They have been a mainstay of nearly all his coalitions. But now, along with his responsibility for the October 7th attacks, they may be his biggest liability. Anger toward the Haredim is rooted in their refusal to serve in the IDF. In 1948, when Israel was founded, 400 religious scholars were granted an exemption from military service. It applies to as many as 90,000 today. In 2012, the Supreme Court ruled that the exemption was unconstitutional. The ultra-Orthodox parties have demanded its restoration, but Mr. Netanyahu has failed to muster a majority for that at a time when Israel's conscript army is approaching its third year of multiple wars. The promise to ensure the ultra-Orthodox serves animates the campaigns of all the main opposition parties, but they want to go further. Voters may well support that. The Haredim currently constitute around 14% of Israel's 10 million strong population, but high birth rates make them its fastest growing group. A wide range of benefits and public funding, which have only increased over the years, subsidizes a community where many men spend their lives studying the Torah. Around half do not work. Mr. Netanyahu says Iran and the Palestinians imperil the Jewish state's future. But to many Israelis, this shift in the social fabric represents the existential threat. That is not just about the draft or participation in the workforce, says Wales Eli Paley, an influential ultra-Orthodox publisher. If the opposition wanted to solve these issues, there are pragmatic solutions we could reach through dialogue, which would allow more Haredim to serve in the security forces and work, while guaranteeing our core ideology of Torah study. He accuses the opposition of trying to dismantle Haredi autonomy as part of a hidden progressive agenda of social engineering. A new government without Mr. Netanyahu is likely to include the ultra-Orthodox. That would probably mean that Torah students would be drafted. It would also almost certainly mean such communities would get less government money, perhaps most crucially for their schools. Nearly half the children who began school in Israel last year either went to ultra-Orthodox institutions, which barely teach secular subjects such as maths, or were Israeli Arab schools whose schools have been neglected by successive governments. They are receiving what Dan Ben-David, head of the Shoresh Institute for Socioeconomic Research in Tel Aviv, describes as a third world education. A new government backed by the public's anger with the Haredim will have the opportunity to enact radical reform. The good news is that there's still time, he argues. It would mean restructuring the entire education and benefits system, and he suggests diverting funding away from schools that do not teach a new national curriculum and that discourage participation in the workforce. These elections may be Israel's last opportunity to pivot toward a sustainable long-term future, says Mr. Ben-David. Just over 10% of Israel's workforce is employed in the tech sector, perhaps the highest share in the world, but it relies on a core of fewer than 300,000 researchers, academics, and doctors. We're a small country which has put all its eggs in one tech basket, says Mr. Ben-David. It's not just our economy which is dependent on this small and highly mobile group. It's also our very survival in a hostile region. These are the people developing Israel's advanced defense systems. He is afraid not only that they will leave, but that Israel is failing to produce its next generation of researchers. For decades, Mr. Ben-David was a lone voice, but in this election, the opposition seems to be listening. Israel is not viable if we don't integrate the parity community into society, says Liran Avisar Ben-Horon, the policy chief of Together, a center-right party led by Naftali Bennett, a former prime minister. Together's educational program, From Tribes to Nation, envisages bringing ultra-Orthodox and Arab schools into a single regulatory system. After countless elections gripped solely by the question of whether Mr. Netanyahu could win or lose, there is a refreshing ferment of policy ideas, at least on domestic matters, to this campaign. After so many years when the country was run according to what was good for Netanyahu, we are now working out Israel's strategy, says Shaul Meritor, a candidate for Yashar and the former head of the Treasury's budget department. It means basic things like reestablishing norms, checks and balances, rebuilding the demoralized civil service, and Israel's international relations. The reports of a growing brain drain have brought a fresh urgency bordering on desperation to such discussions. Many Israelis already felt as if they were losing their country in 2023 when the government tried unsuccessfully to push through judicial reforms that would have drastically weakened the Supreme Court. In a recent survey, a majority of liberal Israelis said a victory in this election for the Netanyahu camp would be intolerable. The prime minister's supporters are dismissive. Israelis like to live in existential angst, says Michael Eisenberg, a successful venture capitalist who advises the prime minister. That doesn't mean Israel isn't facing serious challenges, but given time, they will largely solve themselves. Israel's tech economy is resilient, he insists, and remains attractive enough to foreign investors to survive both the brain drain and Israel's international isolation. One way or another, the desire to be part of Israeli society will, he believes, ultimately draw young Haredim into the workforce. Sociological change takes time. The world wants what Israel is selling, and the changing geopolitical order will be much more sympathetic to countries with clear ethnic identity, like Israel. Israel's economy has proved resilient. Its GDP grew by 2.9% in 2025, and growth is forecast to accelerate. It has made such recoveries before. Thanks to its knowledge and tech-based economy, its growth rates were among the fastest to rebound after COVID and the 2008 global recession. But not all tech titans are convinced this will last. Eyal Waldman, founder of Mellanox, a chip maker, sold to NVIDIA in 2019 for $7 billion, argues, Mr. Netanyahu's government leading us into further isolation from the world may harm the growth of companies wanting to work and invest in Israel. There are already major international companies that don't want to work or invest in Israel. Mr. Netanyahu seems unmoved by such concerns. Last year, he said that Israel should become Athens and Super Sparta. By his telling and under his stewardship, Israel combines the democratic wisdom of Athens and the military might of Sparta. Victory has proved elusive, but eventually Israel will triumph and regain the world's respect. But the story of Athens is one of a democracy that ultimately failed. Sparta's militaristic autarky, too, ended in collapse. The Prime Minister's opponents seem to understand that a radical change of course is imperative to draw Israel back from the brink. And so far, they have shied away from telling Israeli voters some hard truths, that its enemies cannot simply be destroyed, that Israel cannot keep itself safe with security zones, and, more crucially, that a just settlement with the Palestinians is essential for Israel's future. Uniting Israel's deeply divided society on such matters will be hard enough, but Israelis must have that reckoning. Even if Mr. Netanyahu's foes oust him on October 7th, their work will only be starting. America's other elections problem. No other rich democracy hands as many decisions directly to its voters. It is often said that Americans love to work. Perhaps that is why they have made one of their fundamental obligations as citizens, voting, feel like work too. A civically minded person in Houston, Texas, may already have voted 6 times this year. When voters in California cast their ballots in November, they will consider a wealth tax from 3 different angles. In Idaho, home to just 2 million people, voters will elect 49 judges, a slew of county coroners, and decide which of 6 firearms should become the state's official gun. Much attention is paid to whether the rules of democracy are being broken. Donald Trump claims that American elections are marred by voter fraud, despite scant evidence. This month, his administration dispatched more than 250 federal investigators to probe Fulton County's handling of the 2020 election, which he lost. But there is a more prosaic question. Does America's voting system make sense? No other rich democracy hands as many decisions directly to its people. Americans are expected to vote for judges, sheriffs, coroners, and school board members. Through ballot initiatives, they also weigh in on everything from whether actors in pornographic films must wear condoms to arcane details of prescription drug pricing. The assumption is that more voting makes for a healthier democracy. But ballots of biblical length often do the opposite, making government less efficient and less accountable. America's electoral sprawl happened in 2 stages. The first came under Andrew Jackson, the country's 7th president, who handed more power to non-land-owning white men by allowing them to elect more officials. The second stage came at the turn of the 20th century, when reformers gave citizens more direct influence through ballot initiatives and referendums. Both moments reflected concern that elites and political parties had amassed too much control over government, says David Schlechter of Yale University. The solution, he said, was to diffuse power to the people as a check on those groups. In total, Americans choose some 500,000 officials, roughly 5 times as many per person as in Britain. Even with a population of 340 million, America has struggled to find enough candidates to contest all of these races. Between 2018 and 2025, nearly 2/3 of candidates ran unopposed. According to analysis by Ballotpedia, an online research, about half of states also allow citizens who gather enough signatures to place initiatives on the ballots. These ask voters to decide questions that in most other democracies are left to legislators. The Economist scraped data from Ballotpedia covering 1,728 ballot measures from the past 3 decades. They cover everything from taxation to contentious social issues. No voter can reasonably be expected to make an informed decision about every item on the ballot. The sheer number of elected officials makes it difficult to know who is responsible for what. Even an expert steeped in local governance might struggle to judge whether a county controller has succeeded or failed in office, says Mr. Schleicher. Yet on many ballots, voters face that challenge dozens of times. When they reach the more obscure races, they are flying blind, says Todd Donovan of Western Washington University. Ballot initiatives can be even harder to understand. The Economist analyzed the text of 130 initiatives in California since 2000. Using a metric that scores text based on sentence and word complexity, we found that most required college-level reading comprehension. One in four demanded the reading comprehension of someone with a graduate degree, yet only a third of Americans have at least a bachelor's degree. After deciphering the language of initiatives, voters weigh their merits. This year, Californians must become health economists as they decide whether federally funded community clinics should be required to devote a set of share revenue to their charitable mission rather than overhead costs. Obscure decisions like this can have lasting consequences. In 1992, Colorado voters approved the cleverly named Taxpayer Bill of Rights, a constitutional amendment that ties state revenue growth to inflation. As a result, Colorado must in some years refund taxpayers while cutting services because the cost of things such as health care rises faster than inflation. In principle, ballot initiatives allow groups unable to persuade legislatures to appeal directly to voters, but most are no longer the homespun volunteer campaigns of yesteryear. They are often sponsored by corporations, unions, ideological organizations, or wealthy patrons, which hire signature-gathering firms and specialized consultants. You can't really get on the ballot anymore without substantial resources, says Mr. Donovan. Even the original wealth tax measure in California was not a grassroots effort. It was sponsored by a healthcare labor union and drafted with the assistance of experienced lawyers. The campaign against it is largely financed by billionaires. Sergey Brin, Google's co-founder, has poured $82 million into the effort. As ballots grow more complex and more susceptible to organized interests, some states are looking to rein them in. Massachusetts, for example, has proposed a commission to reform the ballot initiative process. But politicians tend to be wary of taking power away from voters, or at least of being seen to do so. Few elected officials are keen to reduce the number of elected offices, not least because some would be eliminating their own jobs. Making government more efficient and officials more accountable will not be easy. Perhaps such reforms should be put before voters. Lindsey Graham tried to save the wrong countries from Donald Trump. Anyone anxious that the American establishment can no longer speak loudly with one voice should be heartened by the outpouring adulation from Washington's elite for Senator Lindsey Graham, who died from heart disease on July 11th. In part, the reaction reveals real affection for a politician nimble enough to charm senators of both parties, along with the press, its most experienced jaded members in particular. The reaction also illuminates what establishment Washington prizes most, relevance, a quality honored there above honor itself, as Donald Trump intuited from the start of his own political career. Republicans who put their principles ahead of loyalty to Mr. Trump, such as Mitt Romney and Liz Cheney, live on, but they are forgotten by Republicans on Capitol Hill as anything but cautionary tales about the folly of crossing him. By contrast, Mr. Graham remade himself as so relevant, the term he used, that his sudden disappearance from the scene at 71 creates problems rather than opportunities for the president, from confirming nominees to passing laws. The bigger question for Washington and America is whether Mr. Graham's legacy of compromise may yet prove the true cautionary tale. As Mr. Graham himself warned in 2015, back when he was instructing Republicans that Trump was a demagogue they should shun, "I'm not afraid of losing an election. I'm afraid of losing our soul." Mr. Graham's indefatigable pursuit of relevance made not just his conversion to Trumpism, but his whole career a map of the trajectory of the Republican Party. It was completing its consolidation of the New South when, as part of the Republican Revolution led by Newt Gingrich in 1994, Mr. Graham was elected as the first Republican in 117 years to represent South Carolina's 3rd Congressional District. He helped lead the impeachment of President Bill Clinton over an affair with an intern. When Mr. Graham was elected to the Senate in 2002, he succeeded Strom Thurmond, who had held the seat since 1954. Mr. Graham represented not just a new generation of Southern Republican, but after the attacks of September 11th, a more internationalist, interventionist conservatism. He allied himself with Senator John McCain of Arizona to champion the wars led by President George W. Bush. Mr. Graham was in the thick of the action again when Mr. McCain won the Republican nomination in 2008. After his friend's defeat, he found ways to make himself relevant to Barack Obama. He worked with John Kerry, a Democratic senator, on climate legislation in 2009 and voted for Mr. Obama's successful nominees to the Supreme Court, Sonia Sotomayor and Elena Kagan. Mr. Graham became one of the Gang of Eight, a bipartisan group of senators who proposed far-reaching immigration reform. Lexington's brother, Michael Bennett, was also a member. That bill passed the Senate in 2013 by a filibuster-proof majority, but the Republican Speaker, John Boehner, refused to bring it to a vote in the House. Even among the Republicans who made early criticisms of Mr. Trump, Mr. Graham stands out for his ferocity. Ever loquacious, he was prodigal on attack in 2015 and 16. He warned that Mr. Trump might order troops to commit war crimes, that he preyed on fear, that he was completely unhinged, that he would cost the heart and soul of the conservative movement, that his foreign policy was gibberish, that he was a race-baiting, xenophobic, religious bigot, that he represents the worst in America. Mr. Graham did not vote for Mr. Trump, but that was when the senator believed Mr. Trump would lose. After he won, Mr. Graham became one of the president's staunchest defenders. Where once Mr. Graham claimed that stopping Mr. Trump was worth losing an election, he now argued winning was what mattered. Democracy had rendered his own judgments about ideas and character void. The American people rejected my analysis, he told CBS in 2017. Mr. Graham never so surrendered his views when Americans chose a Democrat, but now he abided even Mr. Trump's attack on his dear friend McCain, one of whose last wishes before he died in 2018 was that the president not attend his memorial service. In his winking way, Mr. Graham continued to criticize Mr. Trump's ethics and motives off the record to the press. He contended he was currying the president's favor, not just to cling to the Senate seat he loved, but to put his relevance to work restraining Mr. Trump's worst impulses, particularly on foreign policy. Mr. Graham wanted to sustain support for Ukraine, Israel,

before. Referring to Ms. Cheney, he told Fox News that May, the people who try to erase him are going to wind up being erased. It's impossible for this party to move forward without President Trump. That judgment has always been, for Mr. Trump, usefully self-fulfilling. The fewer Republican leaders who stood up to Mr. Trump, the more powerful he became. When applied to politics, the definition of courage turns slippery. There is bravery in courting criticism, as Mr. Graham did, by compromising to achieve some progress, even when principle is at stake. The challenge is in choosing where to draw the line. Mr. Graham never did. Though he had some success in protecting his causes, by the time of his death, he had changed Mr. Trump's politics far less than Mr. Trump had changed his. And in his bid to promote democracy abroad, he helped corrode it at home. Zero migration populism. Sweden squashed migration. The populist right wants to go further. Not far from central Stockholm lies Stora Essingen, a sleepy island covered with lush trees and pretty houses. For years, its residents voted overwhelmingly for moderate party, Sweden's mainstream conservatives. But since 2022, when the party entered a power-sharing pact with the hard-right, anti-immigrant Sweden Democrats, voters have signaled their displeasure at its alliance with the hitherto pariah. Instead, voters had shifted toward the center-left Social Democrats, whose activists are knocking on doors ahead of the general election on September 13th, in the hope that it can keep the SD out of the next government. Many voters in places like Stora Essingen view their country as a sensible, liberal, and cosmopolitan democracy. The election will test whether that idea of Sweden wins out or whether, having had a taste of anti-immigrant populism, Swedes want more of it. The SD argues that it has tamed or expelled its most extreme elements. Its logo, once a blazing torch, is now a blue and yellow flower. In the election of 2022, amid anger over a surge in migration a few years earlier, it became the biggest right-wing party in parliament and backed a government headed by Ulf Kristersson, the leader of the moderates. The SD got policy influence, but no ministerial jobs. Today, Mr. Kristersson promises the SD cabinet roles if the coalition is reelected. The election will reveal whether the SD's popularity can endure once migration slows to a trickle. Sweden's hyper-restrictive policies, admired by much of the European right, have reduced annual net migration from 117,000 at its peak in 2016 to 12,000 last year. The Social Democrats tightened asylum rules and border checks while in power during Europe's refugee crisis in the mid-2010s. The first wave of changes tried to make Sweden less attractive to people trying to come here, explains Louise Dane of the Swedish Refugee Law Center, an NGO. But as the number of arrivals fell and Mr. Kristersson's government took over, the focus shifted. Now the policy changes are about trying to get people who are already here with residency permits to leave. The government aims to repatriate poorly integrated or out-of-work migrants. The Migration Ministry boasts that more people are returning to countries such as Iraq and Somalia than are arriving from them.
Repatriation is a watchword for the SD. We want a lot of people to leave, says Ludwig Aspling, the

0: party's migration spokesman. There's no reason to have people here from other countries if they're not contributing. To that end, the government is encouraging migrants to go. Since January, refugees have been able to claim up to $36,000 to return to their country of origin, nine times what a similar scheme offers in Britain. Only 600 people a year are expected to take it. The SD argues this would increase if welfare benefits were trimmed. It wants to expand the scheme to naturalized citizens also. A good behavior law passed last month allows the government to deport migrants for infractions such as unpaid debts. It has tightened family reunification rules and stopped issuing permanent residence to refugees. The SD also wants to downgrade those who already hold this status to temporary residents. A chunk of voters likes these plans, but as migration has dropped, the SD's popularity has remained stuck at around 20%. The party's main issue is losing its silence. Last year, just 23% of Swedes named immigration as one of their biggest concerns, compared with 54% in 2015. According to surveys by the University of Gothenburg's SOM Institute, that could help the Social Democrats who struggle to convince voters they are tough on immigration. For the right, this shift has made politics awkward. Last month, public outrage caused the government to ease rules that had led to the deportation of teenagers who grew up in Sweden. Business groups have begun complaining that they cannot get foreign talent. The Liberal Party, part of Mr. Christensen's coalition, opposes the SD's push to revoke permanent residency. Some voters who tolerated the SD's rougher edges when migration was a bigger worry may find them harder to ignore today. On July 5th, Richard Jomshoff, a senior SD politician, said, "It is no more strange to hate Islam than it is to hate National Socialism." Some fear that talk like this risks emboldening ugly extremes, something the SD strenuously denies. Populist right parties across Europe face a challenge of staying relevant even as rates of migration slow. Many will be watching this election to see if the SD's pivot to trying to remove migrants who have already arrived will be as popular with voters as the previous wave of anti-immigrant policies. Sad flight of fancy. Just when you thought it was safe to get back in the air. What is it with Berlin and airports? First came Tempelhof, once a repository for Nazi megalomania, later the site of the Berlin airlift, an early Cold War drama, and now a vast and unusual city park. When it was Tegel, a charming spot adored by locals but bursting at the seams by the end of its life. Finally came the tragic comedy of Berlin-Brandenburg Airport, or BER. It opened in 2020, 9 years late, over budget, and a homage to Germany's mishandling of mega projects. That should have been that. But locals flocking to BER as the summer holidays began last week may still have felt shortchanged. The airport currently has flights to just 5 long-haul destinations. Heathrow has around 100. Even Warsaw has close to 20. Passengers flying beyond Europe must usually transfer elsewhere. Berlin doesn't have a capital city airport, said Tim Clark, president of Emirates, during a visit last month. It's a really sad situation. Germany's most populous city remains the only big European capital without a home-based long-haul airline, and attempts to entice the like of Emirates to BER have been grounded by lobbying by Frankfurt-based Lufthansa, Germany's biggest airline, which says its Gulf rivals are unfairly subsidized. Berlin's champions regard this as protectionist tosh, but have lost the argument. Worse, passenger numbers at BER last year were one quarter down on the total at Berlin's airports before the pandemic. Budget airlines have slashed flights. In April, Ryanair said it would close its operating base at the airport, calling it the worst recovering major gateway in Europe. Lufthansa has expanded its Frankfurt and Munich hubs, but hesitated in Berlin, blaming its fees and taxes. BER posts vast losses. Geography and history may simply have overwhelmed the city. German airlines were banned from flying to West Berlin during the Cold War, letting Frankfurt and Munich become hubs. Germany's industrial heartland is in its south. The densest population is in the west. Stranded far from other industrial or commercial centers, Berlin does not have the catchment area of its rivals and struggles to attract corporate custom. When they moved the capital from Bonn to Berlin, they should have moved the airport from Frankfurt too, jokes Cord Schellenberger consultant. That would have been a flight of fancy. That's all the time we have for today. This has been Mary Kiefer with a reading of The Economist. I hope you've enjoyed today's reading from the audio reading service at the Allen County Public Library in Fort Wayne, Indiana.
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This is written by John Gingerich and published on August 1st. On the Rise of Luxury Identities. When I started going blind, I considered it a death sentence. I was terrified of losing my eyesight for reasons that I think are understandable. I was embarrassed about being disabled and resented the inconvenience of it, the way this thing had entered my life like an uninvited guest. There's something inherently final about disability, but no one tells you how remarkably anticlimactic it is. Eyesight loss has a strange signature in that the worst effects at first are mental. Life carried on as it did before, albeit with some adjustments, and disability lingered in the background like a dull ache. Then, every few months, a bit more of the world disappeared, and the panic would start up again. I was committed to the idea that visual impairment would change me, but people I spoke to in the blind community pushed back on this. Aside from the obvious limitations, they said I would remain the same person. And this seemed like its own small tragedy. And they were right. However, no one told me that the blind cane would double as a bug lamp for some of the most annoying people on the planet. It started after several media outlets interviewed me about being an author who'd lost his eyesight. These experiences were positive, but they put me in the crosshairs of the victim industrial complex that has made inroads in our attention economy in the last decade. The interminable inspiration porn sites that farm out others' misfortunes for clicks. The editor of one such outlet reached out. His platform featured confessionals from burn victims and paraplegics, complete with swelling cellos to maximize mawkish sentimentality. I resented the unspoken pressure to turn my grief into a kind of public performance, and found it silly that anyone would look at me for advice because I'd experienced some sort of hardship. The editor repeated the phrase, "so inspiring," a dozen times during our phone call, including after I told him I enjoyed exercising. Quote, "there's a guy over here who's dyslexic," unquote, he said. Against my better judgment, I agreed to an interview and even canceled a doctor's appointment to accommodate his schedule. So when he no-showed for our Zoom meeting, I considered it a receipt for the stupidity I'd willfully walked into. He emailed a vague explanation about needing a, quote, mental health day, unquote, before asking if we could reschedule. I declined. Disability has gone mainstream. There are disabled influencers who now command audiences of millions. One of them, Molly Burke, shares the same eye disease that I have. I've consumed a fair amount of this stuff, and there's an earnestness to many of these clips that makes me feel like I'm watching reinterpretations of my own life. More than anything, I appreciate how this content, which focuses on everything from accessibility issues to advocacy to the latest in assistive technology, has shifted the Overton window on disability's presence in mainstream discourse, a welcome counterweight to TV and films that have woefully underrepresented disabled people. There are now talent agencies and even marketing firms that specialize in connecting brands with disabled creators. Research has also found that products promoted by disabled influencers tend to be perceived as more, quote, luxurious, unquote, suggesting this content will remain on the upswing for the foreseeable future. At the same time, the percentage of Americans with disabilities has also increased, particularly among young people, for reasons that remain obscure. More than 1 in 4 adults in the United States, more than 70 million people, have some variation of disability.
but disability correlates significantly with age. Nearly half of disabled Americans, 46%, are 75 or older, and our chances of becoming disabled almost double to 2 in 5 once we hit 65. So the growing prevalence in recent years of mental, emotional, developmental, or behavioral disability among young people, which now stands at about 27% for adolescents 12 to 17, is puzzling. One explanation is that improved awareness, better screening and diagnostic methods, and recently refined definitions of some disabilities are behind this uptick. But there's also evidence to suggest that an increasing number of people identifying as disabled today simply aren't. According to a recent report in The Atlantic, more than 20% of Brown University's undergraduates receive disability accommodations. At Amherst College, that figure stands at 34%. At Stanford University, 38% of students identify as disabled. A Harvard Crimson report based on findings from the National Center for Education Statistics found that 21% of Harvard undergrads who are currently registered as disabled translates to a 7-fold increase from the 3% who were disabled a little more than a decade ago. Again, it's possible that medical advancements are partially responsible for this increase. But considering that students with disabilities are statistically more likely to possess lower proficiency in reading and math, would the most prestigious universities in the U.S. really enroll a percentage of disabled students comparable to the national average? Or, in the case of Amherst and Stanford, have percentages that surpass it? The obvious assumption is that some of these students are cribbing disability accommodations for perks like extra exam time. It's insidious behavior, but it's hardly a revelation. People have been gaming the system to avoid military service, obtain Social Security disability benefits, or snag coveted parking spots for as long as accessibility accommodations have existed. Feigning disability, often to the point of self-mutilation, was a common way of escaping the brutal conditions of the Soviet gulags. These days, it's as easy as buying bogus service dog identification cards on eBay. Annoying as this is, these are hardly high-level offenses, but things take a darker turn online. We can be anybody on social media, which is part of its allure and a reason why these platforms are havens for antisocial behavior. There's now a groundswell of social media grifters pretending to be disabled for no apparent reward aside from attention. TikTok has become a hotbed for this kind of disability cosplay, where a cohort of malingering influencers suffering from any kind of fad diagnoses gull credulous viewers for clicks. The number of creators faking Tourette syndrome on the platform has become so prevalent that there's a name for this phenomenon. TikTok tics. A coterie of wingnuts use AI filters to appear as though they have Down syndrome. Reddit forums dedicated to unmasking creators exhibiting digital facetious disorder, also known as Munchausen by internet, now boast thousands of followers. Granted, a lot of disabilities are invisible. I still get the "you don't look blind" line all the time. So I don't think mobs outing perceived fakers are a solution. But when fame-hungry parents parade their disabled kids on TikTok for content, I can't help but wonder, what's worse, the days when we stigmatize disabilities or today when we fetishize them? A fake disability epidemic doesn't happen in a vacuum. Arguably, it's only the most recent manifestation of a phenomenon that's become pervasive in contemporary society. Political polarization, alchemized by social media algorithms, and now artificial intelligence, has turned us into a nation of dishonest followers. It's increasingly rare for anyone to express an opinion that dissents from their party line. If you know where someone stands on gun control, you can guess what their opinions are about abortion and climate change. We willfully obscure our standing as individuals so everyone can know what types we are.
We resort to an obsessive system of self-labeling, parrot an in-group argo to tactfully inform others of our ideological commitments to the tribe. One way these behaviors manifest themselves is in the struggle competitions we wage with our peers to signal in-group purity. A lot has been said about luxury beliefs in recent years. Consider these luxury identities. Everyone is neurodivergent or autistic, often self-diagnosed, which is to say, undiagnosed. They have ADHD, GAD, MDD, DID, BPD, IBD, and they want to tell you about it more or less all of the time. Chronically online young people itemize their hardships in social media bios as if denoting military rank. Neurospicy, dyslexic, bipolar, vegan. They're sloganeering cloaked in pseudo-therapy speak, or what amounts to the medical equivalent of astrology. Quote, she's rejection sensitive. I'm an intuitive introvert. He's got avoidant attachment, unquote, etc. Any emotion can be pathologized as some underlying disorder. Everyone considers themselves outsiders these days, especially the insiders. What does it say about the modern world that a growing number of us are pretending to be disabled for status? Maybe faking disability is a kind of reputation laundering, where garden variety narcissists couch their vanity in identitarian purity. Or maybe it's rooted in Marxism. I mean, the oppressed can do no wrong, right? Or maybe these are just young people exploring the minefield of identity in a digital era that has turned the world into a village. Personally, I don't think it's a coincidence that this is a relatively recent development. Social media has gifted us the ability to create our own a la carte realities. A lifetime of exposure to advertising campaigns and celebrity culture has effectively turned us into our own marketing departments, has conditioned us to internalize the idea that if we're efficient enough, if we can optimize ourselves with the right metrics, likes, shares, views, if we can differentiate ourselves with some rarefied novelty characteristic that sets us apart in the digital panopticon, we too can cultivate our own authentic brands in the open marketplace of ideas. Societies built on manufacturing tended to exploit their workers. But in a post-industrial world, we increasingly exploit ourselves. I wish I had the luxury of pretending to be disabled. Thankfully, my disability doesn't define me, and that means that any setbacks I've faced aren't cheat codes for a personality. Adopting victimhood status as a personal branding campaign will never solve whatever underlying feelings of inadequacy or insecurity someone might have. Worse, commodifying disability trivializes disability, which doesn't make the world an easier place for those who already have a hard time navigating it. While we couldn't diagnose disabilities in the past with tools that we didn't have, the trend of diagnosing oneself today is hardly sound science, particularly when that person resides in ideological echo chambers that validate and reaffirm every feeling or suspicion they've had, and disregarding those confounding variables is intellectually dishonest. Ideally, we should commend anyone who achieves despite the obstacles they've encountered, not because of them. Our next story in this week's program comes from Disability Scoop, and you can find them online at disabilityscoop.com. Doctors and advocates call out Trump for claims about autism. This is written by Michelle Diament and published on August 12th. President Donald Trump signed an executive order this week that he says will address rising autism rates, but advocates and medical experts counter that the move is dangerous and his comments are misleading. Trump issued an order recommending that children receive vaccines for fewer diseases and that those shots be spaced out among more doctor's visits. He cited increased autism prevalence as the reason.
Quote, decades ago, children received only a small fraction of the vaccines required today, Trump said. And of course, the high rates of autism now observed did not exist. So there's a reason for such epidemic rates of autism, and we're going to bring it back to much closer to where it was, unquote. The Trump order urges states to implement the recommendations in any school vaccine requirements, but it's unclear whether there is an appetite to adopt the changes. Spacing out childhood vaccines would require parents to make several additional visits to the pediatrician with their young children, but Trump insisted that the change would be worth it. Quote, it's inconvenient, Trump said, but it's something that I think will have a huge impact on autism, unquote. The comments drew alarm, however, from experts who noted that Trump cited no new evidence to support any changes to the vaccine schedule. Quote, dozens of studies involving millions of people show there is no link between vaccines and autism, and yet federal leaders continue to promote this outdated, disproven idea to scare families, said Dr. Andrew D. Racine, president of the American Academy of Pediatrics. Today's executive order will do nothing to support families of children with autism or advance understanding of the condition. The only purpose of this announcement is to sow confusion so that more people doubt the importance of vaccines, unquote. At the event with Trump this week, Secretary of Health and Human Services Robert F. Kennedy Jr., a longtime vaccine skeptic, insisted that autism must be the result of an environmental exposure. Of the 13 research awards handed out through the National Institutes of Health's Autism Data Science Initiative, 5 will consider whether vaccines are a factor, he said. In addition, Kennedy indicated that another, quote, major new initiative focused on foundational causes and biology of autism and on better diagnostics, treatments, technologies, and tools for people with autism and their families, unquote, is coming next month from the government's Advanced Research Projects Agency for Health. Quote, we will examine every biologically plausible hypothesis and leave no legitimate scientific question unexplored, Kennedy said, noting that the president is impatient and pledging to move forward with urgency, unquote. The continuing focus on vaccines, however, threatens to divert limited resources from research that could inform the causes of autism or improve life for people with the developmental disability, advocates say. Quote, while the government spends time trying to prove something that has already been disproven, autistic people are still waiting for the support that they actually need, unquote, the Autistic Self-Advocacy Network said in a statement. The group said those needs include access to health care and home and community-based services, as well as accessible housing, education, and employment, among others. The Autism Science Foundation said that dozens of studies looking at vaccines and autism have already ruled out a link. This includes research on both vaccine ingredients and the body's response to immunizations. In addition, there is no evidence to suggest that spacing out vaccines prevents autism, the group said. At the same time, hundreds of genes have been associated with autism, and about 20% of people on the spectrum have a scientific genetic variant that's identified as a cause of their condition, according to the foundation. Quote, the issue is not that the science isn't done. The science is done. The issue that some people choose not to believe what these studies clearly show because the results don't conform to their beliefs, unquote, said Allison Singer, president of the Autism Science Foundation. As we continue this week's program, let's pay a visit to Ministry Watch. And you can find them online at ministrywatch.com. Churches say they're welcoming to those with disabilities. A survey finds strong optimism about welcoming disabled, but gaps in preparedness remain. This is written by Aaron Earls and published on August 13th.
Pastors and churchgoers assume that people with disabilities will feel at home in their church, but congregations haven't always made sure that that would be the case. A Lifeway research study of U.S. Protestant pastors and churchgoers finds almost all in both groups believe those with disabilities would feel welcomed and included when coming to their church, even if pastors have grown less confident. Quote, being welcoming is a choice. Both pastors and churchgoers are very optimistic that people with disabilities would feel welcomed and included at their church, unquote, said Scott McConnell, executive director of Lifeway Research. Quote, they wouldn't respond this way if they hadn't seen their congregation choose to welcome people. But there are many types of disabilities, and churches are likely not this prepared to include them all in activities, unquote. Jenna Magruder serves in Lifeway's Next Gen area and is part of a special needs advisory group for the organization. She said, quote, every local church can create places where people of every ability can belong, grow in Christ, and serve according to the unique gifts God has given them. The body of Christ is strongest when everyone has a place at the table, unquote. Welcoming for all. Virtually all U.S. Protestant pastors, 98%, say a person with a disability would feel welcomed and included when coming to their church, including almost 3 in 4, 73%, who strongly agree. But fewer pastors are very confident their church is creating a welcoming environment for everyone. In a 2019 Lifeway research study, 81% of U.S. Protestant pastors strongly agreed that those with a disability would feel welcome, compared to 73% today. Quote, as awareness of the needs associated with various disabilities grows, so will the understanding of what it takes to truly include those individuals in the activities of a church. It's not surprising, and is somewhat encouraging, that more pastors realize that their church could be better prepared to include those with disabilities, unquote, said McConnell. Churchgoers also believe those with disabilities would feel included in their congregation, but they're more confident in their ability to welcome people with certain conditions. Almost all U.S. Protestant churchgoers say that those coming to their church would feel welcomed and included if a visitor had a physical disability, dyslexia, or other reading challenges, or a cognitive or developmental disability. Among churchgoers, more than 4 in 5, 82%, strongly agree that those with a physical disability would sense a welcoming congregation, while 78% strongly agree concerning those with reading challenges, and 75% strongly agree about visitors with a cognitive disability. Those at average-sized and the largest churches are most confident that their congregation's ability to extend a welcome to those with a disability. Those at churches with an attendance 50 through 99 and 500 or more are more likely than those at congregations of 100 to 499 to agree. Accommodations for some? Almost all U.S. Protestant pastors believe local churches should make necessary modifications to their church facilities to make them accessible to people with physical disabilities, even when it is not required by law. The percentage who strongly agree, however, has decreased in the past decade. In the 2019 Lifeway research study, 82% strongly agreed churches should make these modifications, compared to 76% now. Most pastors, 83%, say their church has made some type of modification to their facilities, activities, or volunteer assignments in the past year to help someone at their church with a disability. 2 in 3 churches, 66%, did so for someone in a wheelchair. About half adjusted for someone with a mental health diagnosis, an intellectual disability, or a sensory processing disorder, including autism. Fewer modified for someone who is deaf or blind. Around half said they made changes for someone with another type of disability. Just 17% said they didn't make changes for any of these in the past year, and less than 1% aren't sure. Quote, it is very common for churches to do some extra work to include someone with a disability.
Yet the needs are far greater. There are many adults and children with disabilities, and statistically, they are less likely to attend church, unquote, said McConnell. Pastors at larger churches are more likely to have made such changes. Only 11% of those at congregations of 250 or more say they haven't made any modifications in the past year for those with disabilities, compared to 18% of pastors at churches between 50 and 99, and 25% of those with less than 50 in attendance. Almost all pastors, 95%, say they're trying to care for those with disabilities and their families inside their churches and communities in at least one tangible way. 3 in 4 U.S. Protestant pastors say they are currently providing financially for families with ongoing needs related to disabilities. Around 2 in 3 encourage volunteering in community events for people with disabilities, like the Special Olympics. Most pastors say their church provides an additional teacher to aid a person with disabilities in class, and provides care for family caregivers to give them a break. Fewer provide classes or events specifically for people with disabilities. And only 4% say they aren't doing any of these, and less than 1%, well, aren't sure. Compared to 2019, churches are more likely to provide financially for families and provide an additional teacher for assistance, but less likely to encourage volunteering in community events. Pastors at the largest churches, those with 250 or more in attendance, are the most likely to provide an additional teacher and classes or events for those with disabilities. Those at rural churches are among the most likely to provide financially for families. Suburban congregations are among those most likely to encourage volunteering in community events and provide care for family caregivers. Our next story comes to us from Other Words at otherwords.org. When disabled people are priced out, we lose more than a home. Disabled people like me rely on our neighbors to make day-to-day life possible. The high cost of housing threatens these relationships. This is written by Janiah Miller and published on August 12th. For those in the disability community, it has always taken a village. When your life is filled with doctor's appointments, chronic illness symptoms, and navigating a world that isn't built for accessibility, being surrounded by reliable family, friends, and peers doesn't just enrich the day-to-day. It makes the day-to-day possible. Yet the cost of housing is throwing this critical ecosystem out of balance. As home prices climb and renters contend with skyrocketing leases and utilities, disabled people often have no choice but to leave the communities they've built because they've been priced out. Disabled Black women, like myself, are more likely to struggle to pay our rent than our white counterparts. We shoulder the compounding stress of affording where we live while also managing the costs of doctor's visits, medications, and mobility aids. All of these factors make it harder to find quality, affordable places to live. That's where the community around us comes in. Neighbors and peer networks have long filled the gaps left by underinvestment in social programs and safety nets through everyday acts of care. Neighbors exchange rides, share childcare responsibilities, check in on elders, and support one another in ways that make daily life possible. For many disabled people, these relationships also make our communities more accessible to us, empowering us to navigate and participate in everyday life with greater dignity, autonomy, and connection. But as housing costs continue to rise and people are displaced, these informal systems of care become harder to sustain. When affordability forces people farther from family, neighbors, and community, it weakens the very relationships that help everyone survive and thrive. As a Black disabled woman renting in the metro Atlanta area, I've felt the direct impact of policies that prioritize corporate profits over tenants' livelihoods. Every month, I receive worryingly expensive utility bills from the private water and sewage corporation that contracts with my apartment complex. And every month, as I watch the amount grow for no discernible reason, I wonder if I'll be able to make my base rent.
The fear isn't just about losing my home, but also losing the friends I've made, the doctors I rely on, and the community that sustains me as a disabled woman. Housing is supposed to provide stability and peace of mind. But for people with disabilities and anyone struggling to make it under this economy, it often feels like you're stuck between a rock and a hard place. Finding affordable housing can mean moving away from the support networks that make independence and living a socially enriching life possible. What's missing from today's housing debate is a recognition that accessibility isn't just about ramps, elevators, or widened doorways, but whether disabled people can afford to remain in the communities that enable us to thrive. Any future housing bill must embed accessibility into its core design, which means regulating predatory utility billing practices, enforcing maintenance standards so tenants aren't forced to advocate for basic repairs, and ensuring that affordability measures account for the additional costs disabled people shoulder every month. Accessibility also means protecting the social infrastructure that makes independence possible. When disabled people are pushed out of neighborhoods, they often lose transit access, nearby doctors, trusted neighbors, and the informal care networks that fill the gaps our healthcare system leaves behind. Accessibility is a policy choice, and right now, policymakers are choosing to leave disabled people behind. There is a future where everyone can have what they need to meet their needs while still leaving space for joyful connections. It's a future where people with disabilities are surrounded by neighbors who want to help and build community. It's a future where instead of just scrolling on our phones, we actually talk to each other. It's a future built for people with disabilities, but it's also one where everyone works to enrich the community they live in. That's the future that we all deserve access to. And if you have just joined us, you are listening to the Blindness and Disability News Hour from Mind's Eye Radio in Belleville, Illinois. This program covers the week of August 16th, 2026. Thanks for joining us, and now back to the program. Our first article in this week's second half of this week's program, by the way, comes from the current issue of Future Reflections magazine, a publication of the American Action Fund for Blind Children and Adults. Braille books for children. Where do you find them? Well, we've got a selection of resources here, so let's go through them with contact name and contact information. And a brief description. First, there's the Braille Book Fair. This is conducted by the American Action Fund for Blind Children and Adults. They're located at 1800 Johnson Street, Baltimore, Maryland, 21230. Their email address is bookfair@actionfund.org. 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Braille readers from across the country also donate their gently used books to be enjoyed by others. This unique event provides hundreds of Braille readers of all ages the rare opportunity to build their own collection of Braille books free of charge. Action Fund volunteers, including many board members, sort and set out the books, assist browsers as they look for titles, and work with volunteers from UPS to pack and ship the books for the guests. The Braille Book Fair welcomes donations of gently used Braille books for readers of all ages. The book fair is unable to accept textbooks, Bibles, or magazines. Next is the National Library Service for the Blind and Print Disabled Braille on Demand. 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
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They are located at P.O. Box 51924, Livonia, Michigan, 48151-5924. And they have two phone numbers, 734-427-8552 or 800-777-8552. Seedlings Braille Books for Children is dedicated to increasing the opportunity for literacy and education for blind children by providing high-quality, free, and low-cost Braille books for children. Seedlings also has Braille alphabet cards, Braille blocks, and Braille gifts. And next, we have the National Braille Press, and you can find them online at www.nbp.org. The Children's Braille Book Club, which the National Braille Press conducts, is the only book club featuring a new print and Braille title each month. Each month, NBP's editors choose a popular, classic, and/or seasonally appropriate children's book in print. The production staff cuts the books apart at the spine and inserts the identical text in Braille on transparent plastic sheets. The books are rebound in a print Braille format to be enjoyed by the whole family. Free annual memberships are awarded on a first-come, first-served basis each year. And finally, we have the Beulah Reimer Legacy. 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They also offer other learning materials such as flashcards, puzzles, games, and more. 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Tired of tiny remote buttons? This simple TV remote is designed to be easier to see and use, and it's on sale. This is written by Raymond McCain and published on August 11th. Sometimes you don't need another streaming device or a bigger TV. You just need a remote control that doesn't make watching TV feel like operating a spaceship. The Easy Clicker Big Button Universal TV Remote is on sale for $16.98, down from $19.99, giving shoppers 15% off. Instead of squeezing dozens of tiny buttons into one remote, Easy Clicker takes a much simpler approach with large, easy-to-read controls and an oversized enter button designed to be easier to see, press, and navigate. And just to describe this thing briefly, it is a bright yellow remote control. It's kind of long, and it has a red power button, a yellow volume button, a green up and down volume buttons, red up and down channel buttons, and each of these buttons is probably half an inch square. There's a cursor diamond below that with a blue OK button and four arrow buttons that are fairly good size, and then a back and a home button at the bottom, and each of those are probably a quarter inch in diameter. So everything is very large and tactile and easy to read and easy to find and push. Finally, a remote without a million buttons. Modern TV remotes can be surprisingly frustrating. There are tiny buttons, shortcuts you may never use, and controls packed so tightly together that it

Easy Clickers specifically markets the remote towards seniors and people with limited dexterity or vision, with a simplified layout that's easier to understand than many standard TV remotes. That could make it a practical upgrade for a parent, grandparent, or anyone who finds a conventional remote frustrating to use. 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The Easy Clicker remote is designed to work with compatible televisions without requiring an elaborate setup process. According to the listing, you turn on the TV, point the remote at it, and then hold the mute and volume plus buttons together until the TV's volume changes. Once that happens, the remote is programmed. One important note, this is a TV remote, not a universal remote for your entire entertainment system. The listing says it does not work with cable boxes, Fire TV sticks, or Roku sticks, so you want to make sure your television is compatible before ordering. Don't forget the batteries. There is one thing you'll need before you start using it. The Easy Clicker remote requires two AAA batteries, and they are not included. 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A simpler remote, maybe not quite as flashy, although this one in that bright yellow sure is. But sometimes it can make a bigger difference in everyday use. For anyone tired of tiny buttons, overly complicated layouts, or remotes that seem to have a button for everything except the one you actually need, the Easy Clicker Big Button Universal Remote is an inexpensive solution. At $16.98, it's already affordable, and the added battery deal makes it easy to get everything you need in one shopping trip. For our next story, let's pay a visit to UsableNet at blog.usablenet.com. Airline website accessibility, comparing flight results while blind. This is written by Michael Taylor and published on August 4th. The results page is where travelers spend the most time, and it's where reading and comparing flights with a screen reader turns into a slog. Here is what to check on your own results page, and this is the third in Michael Taylor's five-part series on airline booking accessibility. Continuing with airline website accessibility, this post is about my experience with flight results page as a blind person. For most people, this is where the majority of time on an airline site is spent, browsing, comparing, and picking a flight to buy. For me, moving through these pages with a screen reader is usually clunky and slow, and I'll get to the why right here. First, there's flight readouts. Flights are shown in a list, and each listing carries the basics: price, departure, and arrive airports, times, the airline, seats left, and so on. Off to the right, there's usually a set of seat type options and a button to select the flight and move on. My main problem is how each listing gets spoken. When I manually move through a listing, each piece of information is announced on its own. That makes navigation slow and choppy, and it makes comparing flights nearly impossible because I can't line up the same detail across several options without hunting for each one separately. It works far better for me when everything about one flight is read as a single block with short pauses. Here's how the speech flows today as I tab through one listing, with each tab advancing my screen reader one stop. New York, tab. Orlando, tab. 1 p.m., tab. 4 p.m., tab. 3 hours total travel time, tab. $259 per traveler, tab. 3 left at this price. What I'd want instead is one element read straight through. New York to Orlando, 1 p.m. to 4 p.m., 3 hours total travel time, $259 per traveler, 3 left at this price. All one read. The catch is the action buttons. They can't be folded into that single text block because, if they are, I can't isolate

0: manipulate the button to select the flight. Selecting a flight. Actually, choosing a flight is often where things fall apart. Each listing usually has a few small boxes lined up to the right, one per seat type, like economy, business, or first, each showing the name, price, and seats left. Some sites put a buy or continue button inside the box, and others make the whole box the button. The trouble is that the contents of each box often register to my screen reader as a plain static text. That's especially bad when the box itself is supposed to be the button, because then there's nothing for me to activate. There's a usability side, too. Trying to satisfy guidelines, some sites bury each box under a long, meandering label that runs several sentences of filler. Here's one I hit. This option is for the basic economy fare. Selecting it will proceed with this fare at $159. Activate to choose type. That could be said in a fraction of the words. In other cases, I simply can't get focus into the area where I'd pick a seat type at all. When that happens, I can hear the flight details but have no way to act on them. And finally, there are price trend graphs. A lot of flight shopping comes down to watching prices and booking when they dip. To help with that, many airline sites now show a line graph of price trends for a flight and similar ones over time. The idea is to judge whether a price might drop and time the purchase. Those graphs are purely visual, so my screen reader can't read them. And there's almost never a text version that describes the recent trend in words. Without that, I'm shut out of the timing decision that sighted travelers get to make. So, the page where everyone else spends their time comparing options is the one that slows me down the most. On the airline sites I've used, reading and comparing flights by ear is still a fight every time. For our next story, let's drop in on Blind Ambition. You can find them online at blindambition.co.uk. Freedom on four wheels, what driverless cars could mean for blind and partially sighted people. And this is written by the content team of Blind Ambition, and it was published on July 15th. I grew up around cars. My father worked in the motor trade, and from a young age, the smell of a garage and the sound of an engine turning over felt like home. Like a lot of children, I dreamed of the day I would learn to drive and go wherever I wanted, whenever I wanted. Then I was told that one day I would lose my sight. In that moment, the ordinary freedom that most people take for granted, the freedom simply to get in a car and go, quietly slipped out of reach. So when I say that the arrival of driverless cars in London matters to me, I do not mean it as a piece of technology news. I mean it personally. For the first time in my life, the independence I thought I had lost is coming back into view. Why, this is more than a novelty. Waymo, the driverless car company, has begun testing its vehicles on London's roads and plans to launch a public service in the capital, subject to government approval. For most people, this is a curiosity, a glimpse into the future. For blind and partially sighted people, it is something far bigger. Nearly 2 million people in the UK are blind or partially sighted, and that number is expected to double by 2050. More than half of us say we want to get out of the house more than we currently do. Not because we lack the desire, but because getting from one place to another safely, spontaneously, and without having to rely on someone else is genuinely hard. Mobility sits underneath almost everything we want to do as human beings. Work, friendship, parenting, a simple trip to the shops. Take it away, and independence goes with it. A car that drives itself changes that equation. It offers autonomy, the ability to go out on my own terms. It offers privacy, because I no longer have to explain to anyone where I am going, why, or who I am going to see. And it offers dignity, because I am not asking for a favor or fitting my life around someone else's timetable. I am simply going. what it could unlock in everyday life. I think this technology will be a genuine game changer, and not only for people with sight loss. Imagine being a blind or partially sighted mother of a young baby. Right now, getting to a parent and toddler group, a class or social event can be a real barrier. With a driverless car, you could go with your child beside you and spend that time together rather than spending it working out how to get there at all. The technology also works well alongside the tools many of us already have. If you arrive somewhere unfamiliar and you're not sure exactly where you are, an app such as Be My Eyes can help you orient yourself and find your way from the car to the door. The accessibility does not stop when the car does. There is real thought going into the details, too. The app has been designed with accessibility in mind, and there are features that matter in practice, such as being able to trigger a sound so you can locate the car when it arrives, rather than searching blindly along the curb. Alongside that sit the safety features built into how the vehicles drive. These are the small design decisions that decide whether something is genuinely usable or simply usable in theory. A friend's dream realized. My friend Robin Spinks, who leads inclusive design at the Royal National Institute of Blind People, has dreamed about autonomous vehicles for years. He was born with a permanent visual impairment, and like me, he understands exactly what it means to be reliant on other people to get around. When he rode in a Waymo ahead of its London launch, he described it as the realization of a dream. Quote, "My confidence grew very quickly when I could see the car negotiating, navigating a whole range of different situations, and doing that really smoothly. It represents a new dawn in mobility, not just for those of us with vision loss, but for anybody." Unquote. Robin makes another point that will resonate with every guide dog user. Too often, taxis and private hire drivers refuse the journey the moment they see an assistance dog. A driverless car does not do that. It does not misunderstand what a guide dog is, and it does not cancel the trip. And unlike a human driver at the end of a long shift, it does not get tired, moody, or give you an attitude. It treats every passenger the same way on every single journey. For many of us, that alone removes one of the most exhausting and undignified barriers we face. There is reassurance in the numbers, too. Across more than 220 million miles of driving, Waymo's vehicles have been involved in 82% fewer injury-causing crashes than human drivers, including 93% fewer crashes that injure pedestrians and 84% fewer that injure cyclists. For a blind or partially sighted passenger, being statistically safer and being treated with the same consistency every time is not a small thing. A social journey and a work journey are not the same. I want to be clear about something, because it matters. Driverless cars are not a way of doing away with access to work or with a good taxi driver who knows how to look after a blind or partially sighted passenger. They are another option, and a brilliant one, but the right option depends entirely on the journey. Think about the difference. When I travel for work, I might be presenting to a room of anywhere between 25 and 200 people. I need to arrive calm, collected, and ready. I need to trust that whoever drops me off knows exactly where I am and can set me down somewhere safe where I will not be hurt as I step out of the car. That is a journey with very little margin for error. A social journey is a completely different matter. If I am going to see my sister for a coffee and I am half an hour late, or if I get a little stressed on the way, I can cope with that. She lives on a quiet road where I know I can get out of the car safely and find my way to her door. That is exactly the kind of journey where a driverless car could be wonderful. I could go independently, on my own terms, without explaining myself to anyone. A work journey into central London is another world again. It is noisy and busy, with cyclists and e-scooters, debris and rubbish stacked on the pavements, and 100 small hazards between the curb and the door. For that, the human judgment of a driver who understands my needs still matters enormously. And practically, the service is not yet everywhere. At the moment, it does not necessarily run on the quieter roads where I would value it most. But that is the point. It is starting, and it is starting to be ready. When it arrives fully, it is going to be amazing. Technology is not the answer. I want to be honest because that is how we work at Blind Ambition. This is early. The cars are still being tested with safety operators on board, and a full public service depends on regulation catching up. Technology on its own is never the whole story. A driverless car is only as inclusive as the world it operates in, the pavement you cross to reach it, the pickup point you have to find, the confidence of the people and organizations around you to get the details right. This is exactly why our work does not stop at awareness. Awareness alone is insufficient. The goal is confidence, capability, and consistent behavior, so that as this technology arrives, the businesses, transport providers, and public spaces around it are ready to make it genuinely accessible, not accidentally exclusive. Innovation like this is a once-in-a-generation opportunity to design independence in from the start, and we should not waste it. For now, though, I will allow myself a moment of pure excitement. The little girl who grew up around cars, who thought that world had closed to her, can see a door opening again. And when a driverless car pulls up outside my home and waits for me, and only me, I will step in and I will go. And that about wraps up this week's edition of the Blindness and Disability News Hour. This program covers the week of August 16th, 2026. My name is Bill. Thanks for joining us this week. This program, as always, is a production and presentation of Mind's Eye Radio in Belleville, Illinois. Thanks again for joining us. Hope you all have a good week. Stay cool, stay dry, stay safe. Keep your pets hydrated. See you bye.
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2: This is Sound School. I'm Rob. It's illegal to be queer in Uganda. Same-sex relationships have been outlawed in the country since the late 1800s, when Uganda was a British protectorate. From time to time, over the last 125 years or so, laws criminalizing LGBTQ relationships were toughened and expanded, like in 1950, when the country's penal code further criminalized same-sex relationships, using language like gross indecency and carnal knowledge against the order of nature. A decade ago, Uganda signed into law the Anti-Homosexuality Act of 2014. It was a law dubbed by activists as the Kill the Gays Bill because it initially contained a provision for the death penalty in some cases, a punishment that was later amended to a life sentence. Under the act, for first-time offenses, an individual could be imprisoned for 7 years. People who, quote, aid, abet, and counsel LGBTQ people could also be sentenced to 7 years. Even someone who marries an LGBTQ couple risked arrest and imprisonment under that law. A little later in 2014, the act was declared unconstitutional on procedural grounds. But in that...
3: 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Welcome to the Electro Lounge. We've got your music, and here it is.

breeds. 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

0: celebrates one hot night, and the Prince of Spanish Guitar, Benesse, celebrates the fire, the passion, the spirit of Spain. 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
1: On this week's Wait, Wait, Jeopardy! Host Ken Jennings admits he never used to like those short interviews with contestants.
2: Even as a kid, I would sometimes have to leave the room during a boring story. It's like Jeopardy! Stops for a second and Curb Your Enthusiasm begins.
3: Yes, right.
1: I'm Peter Sagal. This week...
4: This program is intended for a print-impaired audience and is brought to you by Mind's Eye.
5: Greetings, and welcome to the Pet Hour. I'm your host, Amy, here with my cat, Squishy, bringing you news from the animal world. And we're going to start with a weird one from Instagram and the Washingtonian Magazine, August 18th. How to keep yourself safe from Maryland's rabid beavers. If this year hasn't been nightmarish enough for you, three beavers, two of them later discovered to be rabid, have attacked people in Maryland in less than a month. The two earlier attacks occurred at Cunningham Falls State Park in Frederick County, while the most recent attack took place last Thursday in Seneca Creek State Park in Montgomery County. All of the victims, a 10-year-old girl, a 13-year-old boy, and a 19-year-old man, are reported to be okay. We spoke to Dr. Natalie Zimmerman, a vet at Second Chance Wildlife Center, an animal rehabilitation practice in Montgomery County, to find out everything you need to know about possibly rabid semi-aquatic rodents. Rabies tends to spike at this time of year. While Zimmerman says this is a high number of cases in recent weeks, late summer is usually when rabies cases spike among mammals. This is the time of year when a lot of mammals are leaving their parents, heading out into the world, and becoming more exposed to other adults and adults who carry rabies in the wild. And juveniles are not always the best at understanding or recognizing why that one individual of their species is acting so strangely, Zimmerman says. Typically, you might imagine a rabid bat, skunk, or raccoon, not a beaver. However, Zimmerman says any mammal can carry rabies, and outbreaks tend to cluster among species, partially explaining the sudden rise in rabid beaver attacks. So be careful, folks. From The Guardian, August 12th, honk if your barn is burning. Pet goose alerts sleeping Texas family to blaze. A pet goose is being credited with helping save a Texas family's animals after sounding a honking alarm as a fire tore through their barn. The dramatic moment unfolded on the morning of August 4th in Fort Bend County, where four-month-old Goosey repeatedly squawked outside the burning barn, alerting his owners, the Gerber family, to the danger. Home security footage shared with Storyful by Chelsea Gerber captured flames burning inside the barn, which housed several of the family's animals, including chickens and turkeys. About 40 seconds into the video, Goosey emerges from the barn and begins squawking repeatedly. The goose can be seen pacing back and forth for several seconds while continuing to make the alarm-like sound. Goosey's efforts were successful as the commotion woke Bert Gerber, who told local outlet KHOU that he had been asleep on the couch after staying up late watching television. "I just casually came outside and saw fire billowing out of there," he told the outlet. "I grabbed a water hose and ran over." Bert extinguished the blaze and all the animals inside were accounted for and safe. He said the outcome could have been much different had Goosey not come to the rescue, adding that just a couple more minutes of sleep and the blaze would probably have been out of control. "Our goose, Goosey, alerted us by honking, waking us up," he said. "We were fortunate to get all the flames out and everyone is safe." After reviewing the home security footage and realizing what Goosey had done, Chelsea said the family was in pure disbelief and felt extremely grateful to their bird companion who had joined their family only 4 months earlier. Chelsea, Bert's wife, told the outlet that the family adopted Goosey on Mother's Day this year after their daughter fell in love with the animal at a poultry expo. The adoption had been an unlikely one, as Chelsea is historically terrified of geese, she told People, but she explained the event had had a tent set up called Hug a Goose, and my kiddo could not resist. Chelsea reluctantly agreed to bring Goosey home. Not long after, she said, that decision proved consequential. 4 months later, he saved our homestead. From Channel KOIN, August 14th, there's all kinds of memes now. Owner of goats who boarded TriMet bus speaks. A Southeast Portland man named Leray Anderson said the goats riding the TriMet bus in the now viral video are his. Anderson said his goats have left the yard before, but going that far from home was a first for them. To no surprise, Abdella Lahuncia, the bus operator that morning, said it was the first time he had goats on his bus. I seen goats on the news, and I'm like, how the hell do they do that? Anderson said. Of course, keep Portland weird. You would never see that anywhere else. It was far from a normal Tuesday morning commute when two pygmy goats boarded an FX2 bus in southeast Portland at the southeast 162nd and Division stop. Lahusnia said he saw the goats waiting at the bus stop when he pulled up and tried to go before they could get on. So I was a little bit nervous because I didn't know how they will react in the bus with other passengers, he said. They took it funny. They're laughing, which it makes me feel a little bit better. I was like, yeah, they left because they didn't have a valid pass. Anderson said the goats are brothers, Billy the Kid and Billy the Goat. He said the goats must have left the yard and wandered down busy 162nd to the bus stop, but he never even noticed they were gone. I didn't know that someone had picked them up and dropped them off before I even woke up, so I didn't even know what was going on until I woke up, he said. I really didn't know what to think. I mean, my first thought was, oh, I need to make sure they don't get out anymore. So I started working on that and making sure they can't get out of the fence. In the days that followed, the goats have become a viral sensation. It's been crazy, Anderson said. Lots of phone calls. Phone has not stopped blowing up. Did they have a bus pass? They've made all kinds of memes. There are all kinds of memes now. Even Lahusnia did not know how big the video had gotten until he found it on his day off. Then, as soon as I saw the goats, I was screaming like a kid in the house. My mom was like, what happened? And I was like, that's me. And she was like, no, this is a goat. And I was like, no, the operator of the bus. Anderson said he is getting national attention, fielding calls from the New York Times. TriMet is also getting national attention of their own. A spokesperson said the agency is hearing from the New York Times also, along with CNN, the AP, and Reuters. From Slipped Disc, the number one classical music news site, August 12th, Concertmaster walks miles for his cat. John Doig was concertmaster of the Scottish Chamber Orchestra and the Orchestra of Scottish Opera until early-onset Parkinson's disease forced him to give up at 43. Quarter of a century on, he's raising funds for felines. Here's his pitch. Dear editor, my name is John Doig. I'm 68 and I live in Clearn. I was Yehudi Menuhin's 13-year-old Scots prodigy and went on to lead the Scottish Chamber Orchestra and the Scottish Opera Orchestra. I had to retire at 43 after being diagnosed with young onset Parkinson's disease. 4 years ago, I adopted a beautiful cat called Rua from Cat Action Trust, 1977 Ayrshire branch. She had been abandoned to the streets a week before giving birth to 4 kittens. I gave her a home. In truth, she gave me so much more. Rua has been my constant loving companion ever since. On Sunday, September 13th, I want to repay the charity that brought us together. I will tackle the Kelvin Grove Park 5K with my wheeled walker. I call it my Meowsart March, though on the day it will be more adagio than allegro. Every step will help Cat Action Trust, 1977 Ayrshire Branch, rescue more cats like Rua. They are all volunteers, no kill, and run entirely on donations. Every penny goes to the cats. His GoFundMe is at https://GoFundMe/B7BCAB7B4. And he said, thank you for considering my story. And I am wishing John Doig and his cat Rua a lot of luck with his slow walk to help his cat shelter. And this week I learned about yet another new kind of chicken. This one is called the Dong Tao chicken, and I'm reading from Wikipedia. Dong Tao chicken, also called dragon chicken, is a rare Vietnamese chicken breed with enlarged feet that originates from the village of Dong Tao in Co Chua District near Hanoi. Dong Tao chickens are valued as a delicacy in Vietnam, and they were once bred exclusively to be served to the royal family and mandarins. They are difficult to breed as their large legs makes hatching difficult, and they are also sensitive to changes in temperature. Hens often break the eggs with their bulky legs, so eggs are usually kept in an incubator. It takes 8 months to 1 year until the chickens are ready for slaughtering at 3 to 5 kilos of weight, although the males can reach 6 kilos. Its meat may be priced at between $13 and $15 per kilo. That's 350,000 to 400,000 Vietnamese dong per kilo. And they are a truly unique chicken. I was looking on Instagram, and from a site called Nightmare on Film Street, they had horror movies for cat people. The first one is Sleepwalkers from 1992. This gloriously goofy adaptation revolves around an incestuous mother and son duo who belong to a vampiric feline shape-shifting species that feeds on the life force of virgins. It's a wonderfully wild ride where domestic house cats are their only weakness and violently attack them on sight. Scooby-Doo on Zombie Island, 1998. Mystery Incorporated heads to the remote Moonscar Island where they face off against terrifying zombies and supernatural werecats. This surprisingly dark animated classic features hordes of mischievous island cats who turn out to be ancient guardians of the island's secrets. Pet Sematary, 1989. When the Creed family moves to rural Maine, they make the terrible mistake of burying their dearly departed cat, Church, in an ancient cemetery. He returns as a foul-smelling, violently aggressive zombie feline who completely redefines the concept of a bad pet. But we still love him. Cat People, 1942. A newly married fashion illustrator is obsessed with the idea that she is descended from an ancient tribe that metamorphoses into black panthers when aroused by passion. It's an incredibly atmospheric mystery where she refuses to consummate her marriage out of fear of a deadly feline transformation. That sounds pretty spicy for a 1942 movie. Tales from the Dark Side, the movie, 1990. In the iconic Cat from Hell segment, a wealthy executive hires a hitman for $100,000 to assassinate a supposedly demonic black cat. The furry target fights back with spectacular vengeance, resulting in a delightfully disgusting finale that has to be experienced unspoiled. The Uncanny, 1977. Peter Cushing stars as a paranoid author who desperately tries to convince his publisher that domestic cats are actually evil masterminds orchestrating the downfall of humanity. He pitches a delightfully unhinged anthology of true feline revenge tales where kitties destroy humans in zany ways. Hao Su, 1977. A group of Japanese schoolgirls travel to a strange country home where they are systematically devoured by the house. This absolutely chaotic masterpiece throws all logic out the window as the ants-possessed white cat, Blanche, oversees carnivorous pianos and floods the room with blood. Kuroneko, 1968. This highly atmospheric Japanese ghost story follows two murdered women who return as vengeful feline spirits to tear the throats out of wandering samurai. It completely nails that eerie folklore vibe while delivering some genuinely incredible and highly theatrical supernatural cat kills. And that is it for horror movies for cat people. I'm actually interested in watching at least a couple of those. Don't know about you. From Fox News, August 17th, man busted after customs uncovers bizarre cargo hidden inside 22 pairs of socks. A man was arrested at a Tokyo airport after authorities discovered about 200 lizards stuffed inside 22 pairs of socks in his suitcase, according to reports. The 23-year-old man from Mexico arrived at Haneda Airport from South Korea on August 8th when customs officials found the reptiles hidden in his luggage, the Times of India reported. Authorities found the lizards packed into socks inside the suitcase. One of the animals was already dead when the luggage was opened, according to the outlet. Among the reptiles were 9 Mexican alligator lizards, an endangered species with restrictions on international trade, the Times of India reported. The man allegedly told investigators he bought the lizards in Mexico for roughly $3.50 to $4.70 each. Some of the reptiles can sell for around $630 each in Japan, according to reports. Keith Jeffries, vice president of K2 Security Screening Group and former federal security director at Los Angeles International Airport, told Fox News Digital that financial incentives can drive unusual smuggling attempts. If there's a market for it, people will attempt to smuggle it, said Jeffries, who is based in Orlando. We've seen this before many times, he added. It happens more frequently than any of us would like. Airport screening procedures can vary depending on the agency involved and the types of prohibited items officers are tasked with finding, Jeffries said. In the United States, for example, TSA officers are primarily searching for items that could threaten aviation security, such as weapons and explosives, rather than conducting searches specifically for smuggled wildlife or drugs, he said. The TSA security directives do not look for items from just a smuggling standpoint, Jeffries said. They look for guns, knives, explosives, incendiary devices, and it's very specific and narrow to that. However, wildlife smuggling attempts are not unheard of, Jeffries added. During his time with TSA, he recalled cases involving exotic turtles as well as another incident in which nearly 100 exotic birds were discovered inside checked luggage arriving from overseas. The discovery of the 200 lizards comes weeks after another suitcase containing wildlife products was intercepted at a U.S. airport. Fox News Digital previously reported that a U.S. Customs and Border Protection agriculture detector dog helped officers find nearly 100 pounds of prohibited meat, plants, and wildlife products in luggage arriving from Thailand. Canine Maisie alerted officers to the suitcase, which contained 50 pounds of meat, including raw meat, along with 33 pounds of mangoes, garlic, bamboo, banana plants, and approximately 16 pounds of Bengal monitor lizard, according to CBP. The U.S. Fish and Wildlife Service took custody of the monitor lizard. CBP agriculture specialists inspect international luggage for prohibited items that could bring pests, animal diseases, or invasive species into the United States. From the BBC, August 13th, two pigeon chicks have hatched in my makeup bag. A pigeon who made a nest and laid eggs in a woman's makeup bag has hatched two chicks. When Mimi Stranger returned to her Bedford home after a short trip, she discovered the bird had built a new home, complete with twigs and sticks, in the bag on a shelf in her bathroom. Stranger called her surprise house guest Pidgey, and soon two feisty chicks, christened Pluck and Norris, came out kicking. Pidgey is now raising her brood in the bathroom with the help of her mate named Keith. "It's been lovely. It's been nice company. I was considering a pet. Just not these," she said. Stranger, 30, who works in the music industry as an artist and repertoire representative, said the chicks are now really big but got easily spooked. She said the duo, named in honor of U.S. martial artist and Hollywood action star Chuck Norris, stayed in their nest while their parents, Pidgey and Keith, flew in and out with food for them. "They regularly made a bit of a mess," she added, "so she covered the area with pads to keep it clean and make it easier to tidy up." Stranger, who describes herself as an animal lover, confirmed she had still been able to use her bathroom, but now showered at her gym to give the pigeon family some privacy. "It's been nice to have them. They're so gentle. I don't know why people have a problem with pigeons." Stranger is now hoping that within a few weeks, Pidgey, Keith, Pluck, and Norris will all fly out the bathroom window to pastures new. "I'll be sad when they go, but it's comforting to know there's something there in the bathroom." Pidgey has been the best house guest. "She doesn't make any mess. She's been so happy in her nest, even when I've been in the bath. She's so chilled. It was only when the babies arrived that she did the mess. It's been an adventure I had not planned for." According to the RSPB, it is illegal to remove an active bird nest. Instead, you must allow the chicks to leave the nest before taking any action to remove a nest or block an entrance to it, the wildlife charity said on its website. Well, that would be a truly unique thing to walk in the bathroom and find. From the conversation, play fighting or just fighting? New study suggests a rethink on how we play with cats. Have you ever noticed online videos of people playing with cats and seen that the cat doesn't actually look like they're having fun? If so, you're likely better than the average person at reading cat body language. Regular interactive play supports cats' physical health, reduces stress, and strengthens the human-cat bond. But according to our most recent study, what most people think of as play may not be play at all. In fact, these interactions cause cats annoyance or stress. When playing, both human and cat need to tell apart behaviors that might be threatening in other contexts, such as sudden movements, swatting, or chasing. Research shows people struggle to interpret cat communication and often fail to notice when a cat doesn't want to play. Even when they do notice, many people choose to continue anyway. To understand why people might misinterpret or ignore cat stress signals, in our new study, we analyzed 1,100 comments on social media videos hosted on YouTube, TikTok, Instagram, and Facebook depicting harmful play. To avoid viral videos disproportionately influencing analysis, only the first 100 comments from each video were analyzed. Comments came from a mix of cat owners and non-cat owners. All 11 videos included clear signs of cat distress, such as hissing, biting, attempting escape, visible human injuries, and in some cases, cats being physically harmed. Despite this, 75 to 93% of comments on all videos were positive. How come? Viewer misinterpretations appeared to be shaped by people's existing beliefs about cats, human-cat dynamics, and what is fun or funny. Many comments normalized rough handling, reframed signs of stress as excitement or affection, or trivialized them as cute or funny. In many cases, comments reflected cognitive dissonance. The mental discomfort when our established beliefs clash with conflicting evidence, and common coping mechanisms our brains use to reduce it, such as denial, dismissal, or becoming defensive. Comments also echoed problematic perceptions stemming from broader societal narratives. Such statements bear striking resemblance to human sentiments such as, "If it was so bad, why didn't she leave?" directed at victims of intimate partner violence. Common misinterpretations. 1. Real distress is unmistakable. Viewers often believe that if a cat truly disliked an interaction, they'd leave or cause more serious injury. If there was no visible blood, the cat stayed, or didn't match the person's idea of distressed, viewers concluded they were playing. In reality, cats often remain in an interaction or hold back attacks to reduce risks to themselves as a freeze response or to avoid escalation. It's not stress, it's excitement. Viewers frequently misinterpreted distress signals, ears pinned back, tail thrashing, forceful attacks, growling, as signs a cat was enjoying rough play. They'd reference similar behaviors from their own cat as proof of cat enjoyment. In reality, rough play is overstimulating. While cats may seem engaged, they're likely being defensive, not playful. 3. Cats know it's just play. Many viewers assumed that bonded or socialized cats could tell the difference between playing and violence. Others believed cats knew to hold back. This belief persisted even when a video depicted a baby being injured, with viewers insisting the cat was being gentle. In reality, while cats may inhibit their actions during true play sessions, they can become overstimulated quickly, leading to distress and defensive injuries. And they can still become stressed even when they know you're playing. While cats may tolerate more from a person they trust, unwanted interactions are likely to damage trust over time. 4. It's how you gain trust. Worryingly, viewers encouraged others to continue harmful interactions even as the cat became visibly distressed and aggressive, claiming this was the best way to win over a cat or gain their trust. But cats communicate their distress for a reason. They want you to stop. 5. It's how cats show love. Biting was often reframed by viewers as a sign of affection, a love bite, while human tolerance of injuries was often praised as a sign of devotion. Some viewers treated scratches as a badge of honor and insisted they're a normal part of living with cats. In reality, so-called love bites are usually a cat's polite way of telling you they've had enough. If you're constantly covered in bites or scratches, you're likely regularly overstimulating your cat. How to play with your cat safely. Let them choose. Always ensure your cat wants to play. Start slowly. Allow your cat choice. Provide multiple exit routes and pay attention to subtle cues that they've had enough. Avoid play fighting. Rough play can quickly overwhelm a cat, teaches them to treat hands as toys, and often leads to injury. Instead, rotate different wand toys and similar items that keep you at arm's length, protect from injury, and reduce the chance of accidentally causing stress. And stay curious. In our study, many viewers misinterpreted cat behavior or dismissed clear stress signals, not out of malice, but because acknowledging them conflicted with their established beliefs or self-image. If the idea that your play style might cause your cat stress makes you uncomfortable, take a leaf out of the book of cats and try to stay curious. Curiosity has been shown to be effective in helping people see past their own biases. If we stay curious, we stay open to noticing when our cats are enjoying play and when they want to stop. From the Formosa News, June 23rd, two naughty dogs pull out statue of immortal boy deity. In Taichung, Taiwan, a mixed-breed dog duo that go by the names of Egg White and Egg Yolk live in a factory where temple statues are made. Egg White suddenly realized that by yanking the rope, an 80-kilo statue of the immortal boy on a white crane deity could be pulled outside to take a stroll. The dog's naughty behavior was caught on video, and viewers of the video commented that the statue looks like it was being taken on a pilgrimage procession. Ms. Chung, owner of the naughty dogs, says the two are just so naughty, always having a blast like this, and now they've even pulled this temple deity outside. Egg White is the naughtier of the two, as it's usually Egg White thinking up things to do and then dragging Egg Yolk along for the ride. Whenever Egg White does something wrong, the little guy will immediately cower. These two mixed-breed dogs are brothers being raised in a statue factory in Taichung's Wufeng district. They're just a little over a year old, which is when dogs are at their naughtiest. The two little devils didn't pull out their owner's property, as the immortal boy statue belongs to a client. Fortunately for all involved, the dog owner heard the noise and quickly put an end to the horseplay. Egg White is known for being a troublemaker, yet when caught, the dog goes into hiding. As for the more straight-laced Egg Yolk, this one is smart enough to know to not get into trouble. From The Guardian, August 15th, teenager pleads guilty to attacking California sea lion in viral video. An 18-year-old California man has admitted he kicked a sea lion in a video that went viral recently while referring to himself by the name of an Ultimate Fighting Championship competitor and has pleaded guilty to a federal crime. Tyler Mule of San Diego's La Jolla neighborhood faces up to a year in prison and a $100,000 fine after acknowledging in court on Thursday that he violated the Marine Mammal Protection Act's prohibition on harassment of wildlife, federal prosecutors said in a statement. In court papers, Mule conceded that he repeatedly kicked a protected sea lion that was peacefully sitting on a wall in La Jolla Cove near Ellen Browning Scripps Park on the night of July 22, 2026. He said he went up to the animal with his hands up as if he were readying himself to fight the sea lion and referred to himself by the name of former UFC featherweight division champion Max Holloway as he approached the creature. Mule confessed to kicking the sea lion four times. He twice kicked the creature's face, causing it to rear, flinch, and immediately recoil, as well as prompting it to try to flee. Mule then chased the sea lion and kicked the animal a third time as it stumbled on the wall, prosecutors said in their statement. After Mule continued pursuing the creature and kicked it a fourth time, the sea lion managed to escape him by getting over the seawall and making it to an adjacent beach. The video of the brutal attack surfaced on social media days later, and Mule agreed in court that the widely circulated footage constituted a fair and accurate recording of what occurred. Mule was charged in a misdemeanor bill of information on Thursday that evidently marked the first time he was publicly identified in connection with the video of the sea lion being victimized. He pleaded guilty at his arraignment later that same day and was tentatively scheduled to be sentenced before the U.S. Magistrate Judge Jill L. Burkhardt on the morning of October 20th. Federal court minutes show Mule could remain out of custody pending his sentencing, and he was ordered to abstain from alcohol or marijuana. In a statement after Mule's guilty plea, the U.S. Attorney for the Southern District of California, Adam Gordon, said, "Federal crime, federal consequences." Eric Morgan of the National Oceanic and Atmospheric Administration's Fisheries Office of Law Enforcement, which investigated Mule, said the agency takes all violations of the Marine Mammal Protection Act very seriously. Intentionally striking or kicking a marine mammal is not only illegal, it is dangerous for the well-being of the animal, Morgan's statement said. The Guardian has emailed Mule's listed attorney for comment. The National Oceanic and Atmospheric Administration's guidelines caution people who are viewing sea lions, seals, and other species covered by the Marine Mammal Protection Act to remain at least 150 feet away from all of them. From AP News, August 16th, corgis run, bark, and sniff their way to glory at a growing international race. It's not all about short-legged speed when 150 corgis gather for an international race celebrating the little dogs. There's a costume parade, the smartest nose, and of course, the loudest bark. The fifth Corgi Race Vilnius drew dogs and their owners to the Lithuanian capital's Vingis Park on Saturday for what organizers said was the biggest edition yet. There were competitors from Lithuania, Latvia, Poland, Estonia, Germany, Ukraine, the Czech Republic, the United States, and Britain, the country most closely associated with the breed, famously a favorite of the late Queen Elizabeth II. In the first year, we gathered 40 corgis from one city. This year, it's 150 from 9 countries, and for the first time, we have a participant from the place where the breed originated, organizer Edvinas Miskas said. We call Vilnius the European capital of corgis, and when people from the breed's homeland start coming to us rather than the other way around, that title begins to sound a little more serious. 94 dogs took part in the main running event, competing in qualifiers, semifinals, and the final. In the final, which pitted corgis against each other over 82-foot course, 25 meters, the winner was American competitor Gigi, short for Gustav the Girl Dog. Another U.S. entrant, Mr. Corgington, finished a close second. Lithuania's own Mocha, a two-time former champion, was third. But much of the program dispensed with speed to explore the other skills of the dogs and their owners. There was a costume parade featuring 38 corgis in diverse outfits, including a dinosaur suit, a dress, and doggy sports gear. Amigo swept both the four-judge jury and the public Facebook vote for a flawless costume entry with a knight-like look-alike. In the Smartest Nose Challenge, dogs searched for hidden treats. Latvian corgis Tora and Rusty shared the win. And then there was the loudest bark competition. The first British competitor, 12-year-old Pembroke Welsh Corgi Duke from Sedbergh in northwest England, didn't participate in the main race because of his stately age, but was a hopeful in the barking stakes after, as his owner put it, training for his whole life. It was Mr. Corgington who won the loudest bark contest, though. He was one of the most traveled competitors. The final race offered him a rematch after he finished second against Gigi at a major race at Emerald Downs in Auburn, Washington, her second consecutive win there. Half of the corgis registered in Vilnius this year were taking part for the first time, but six veterans, costume winner Amigo, Foxus, Foxis, Madeira, Bulka, and Ziguas, have attended every edition. And I have to admit, the pictures and the video from the corgi races are just adorable. From USA Today, August 17th, the pageant votes are in. Meet the world's ugliest dogs. Dogs from around the world, some with cleft lips and others with hind legs facing backward, traveled far and wide to compete in one of the most coveted competitions in Santa Rosa, California, the World's Ugliest Dog Contest. Being the world's ugliest dog is hardly a bad thing. The Sonoma Marin Agricultural Association, which runs the event, has held the contest for more than 50 years. The association's goal is to celebrate the pup's unique qualities and encourage the adoption of all animals. As the association puts it, pedigree doesn't define a pet. One California attendee, Alexis Sheffield, said this is a

and adorable, obviously, Pekingese took home the crown, and a Chinese crested dog named Scooter claimed fame in 2023. As for this year, drum roll please. Number 1, Ginny Lu, the pug with the long tongue. Meet Ginny Lu, the world's ugliest dog for 2026. Ginny Lu is a 6-year-old pug that's competed several times, but this year she took home the top spot. This pup not only got $5,000 richer with the prize, but also won a trip to New York for a live appearance on NBC Today's show in mid-August. This isn't the only crowned pup. Two other places, second and third. Number 2, Pinky, the albino Pomeranian Chihuahua. Pinky, an 11-year-old albino Pomeranian Chihuahua from Redwood City, California, landed in second place. This first-time contestant won a $3,000 prize and a trophy for being one of the ugliest. Pinky's owner, Laura Brown, said she joined the competition because it advocated for rescues. "So we just wanted to see how he would do. It's such a great competition that advocates for rescue, rescuing, and adopting dogs. So yeah, if we won, we would just want to speak for these rescue dogs. I volunteer with a foster organization, and I take the dogs on hikes, and Pinky likes to come with us. And it's just so fun, and yeah, he is my baby, but he's very unique," Brown told Reuters Connect. And number 3, Otto the Chihuahua mix with a double cleft and cleft palate. Otto, a 2-year-old Chihuahua mix from Broken Arrow, Oklahoma, has a severe double cleft and cleft palate, a birth defect. Otto's owner, Melinda Berry, said at just 10 days old, he was brought into a rescue with a failure to thrive. He couldn't suckle and had to be tube-fed every 2 hours. His sister with the same condition didn't make it, and Berry said pups with this condition rarely survive. "He's a champion. He had a sister that came in to rescue the same time, and she didn't make it. They typically don't. He's a survivor. He beats. He beats the odds," Berry told Reuters Connect. This pup came in third and took home a $2,000 prize and a trophy. These weren't the only pups that entered. One couple with a 12-year-old Chinese crested traveled all the way from Poland as part of their honeymoon to enter the competition. Another participant and former champion came back to the competition with her 11-year-old Chinese crested Scooter, who was born with his hind legs facing backwards. "I think some dogs are born and put on this earth to teach people things," Elmquist said. "He teaches people about compassion and about patience and about tolerance." Linda Elmquist, Scooter's owner, said to Reuters Connect, "Think your pup has what it takes? This competition has been going on for decades and takes submissions each year. If you're looking to enter the contest and give your ugly pup their minute of fame, keep an eye out for this competition next summer." From The Guardian, August 16th, Gorging on Bear Cam, the live stream of big beasts eating that draws millions. One of the summer's biggest on-screen hits has had big beasts, great escapes, and choppy waters. But it's not Christopher Nolan's The Odyssey. It's a live stream of Alaskan brown bears catching salmon. The Brooks Falls Bear Cam at Katmai National Park in the U.S. was watched 7.3 million times between June 22nd and August 4th, up 70% from the same period last year and more than double the views it attracted in 2024. The cameras, run by the Wildlife Network Explore.org, show brown bears gathering at Brooks Falls Waterfall to catch sockeye salmon as they make their way upstream. More than a dozen bears at a time can be spotted prowling around the rocky waters and chomping on the fish.
Candace Rush, Explore.org's director of news media, said the surge in viewers appeared to be driven by the Bears returning to the falls in large numbers after a less concentrated season last year.

0: last year. Last year was a really high salmon run, which meant there was salmon all over the river, and the bears didn't need to congregate at the falls the way they're doing right now, she said. This year, we've had a very good view of large congregations of bears. It's like the whole world discovered they could put bear cam on their TV at the same time, she said. Maybe people just have it on while they're cooking dinner. The cameras were first installed in 2012 as part of an effort to bring remote wildlife into people's homes. Rush said the idea was that people were more likely to protect animals and landscapes they had come to know and care about. Dr. Jeffrey Skibbins, an associate professor at East Carolina University, said, "Recent studies have shown that nature-based webcams are beneficial to both wildlife and people. They benefit wildlife by improving conservation attitudes, behaviors, and awareness. This is not to suggest they are replacements for getting out in nature, but rather serve as viable additions," he said. The stream has developed a dedicated fan base. Viewers can identify individual bears from features such as their ears, noses, and body shape, and some keep detailed records of their feeding habits. One dedicated fan reported watching a bear called Otis eat 42 salmon over several hours, which Rush said could equate to more than 100,000 calories. The bear's gorging will take on added significance next month when Katmai's annual Fat Bear Week begins in the autumn. The public votes in a knockout-style competition to crown the park's fattest bear as the animals pile on winter weight in preparation for hibernation. "The bears are great," Rush said. "This is an amazing place, and it deserves all the love it's getting." From The Guardian, August 17th, "The Pet I'll Never Forget, Darwin, the High Maintenance Tortoise." We adopted Darwin, a 21-year-old Greek tortoise, on a whim. It was 2024. His original owners were no longer able to provide proper care, so a concerned family member and friend of ours brought this football-sized wriggling reptile down on the train from Glasgow to London in a bucket. The friend offered Darwin to my then-boyfriend, Jacob, who knew nothing about tortoises and everything about spontaneity. I agreed to help foster him, begrudgingly, as long as Jacob would do all the work. I also didn't think all the work would be that much work. How high maintenance could a tortoise really be? After we took Darwin back to our flat in an old cardboard box, it became immediately clear that he was actually a lot of work. A real piece of work, to be honest. He bit toes. He defecated and urinated endlessly and everywhere. He climbed everything he could get his claws on. Backpacks, bookshelves, potted cacti. This posed a significant health risk because if a tortoise flips over, it can be fatal. But that didn't stop Darwin. He flipped regularly and with aplomb. Sometimes we'd come home to find him on his back, his little legs flailing, in the middle of an empty space with no nearby object from which he could have flipped. He also needed weekly soaks, half-hour baths in the communal bathroom, during which he would often relieve himself, much to the delight of our housemates. Looking after Darwin was like having a trial run at raising a child, something I once said to a new mother who looked at me as if she wanted to kill me. I worried about him constantly. I threw money at him, spending silly amounts at bougie greengrocers buying cavolo nero, radicchio, and endive, only for him to turn up his nose at them. We spent hundreds on x-rays and vet visits because of a bone disease problem. Whenever I took a break from worrying about his bones and his diet, I had so much fun with him. Some of my favorite memories are our trips to Hackney Downs, the local park, where we'd take him out of his cardboard box, tie a red ribbon to his shell so he wouldn't blend into the grass, and let him roam about to feast on dandelions. Kids loved him. Adults found it hilarious. Jacob and I went our separate ways in late 2025. Darwin lives with him in a lovely house with his own garden, a better choice than my pokey flat, as much as it pains me. I still think about him every time I walk past dandelions. He taught me so much about myself. I never realized what a helicopter parent I was until I took care of him. But I also discovered a newfound patience and an unexpected, endless well of love for a being that was essentially a sentient rock. And another small item from Instagram from Frog Lover's Life, Nature's Strangest Survival Trick. Did you know that some frogs have an absolutely unbelievable way of dealing with something toxic they've swallowed? Unlike humans, frogs can't simply vomit. When faced with certain dangerous substances, they can perform an extreme survival response known as full gastric eversion, pushing their stomach out through their mouth to help remove harmful material before pulling it back inside. Sounds like something from a horror movie, but nature is full of bizarre adaptations designed for one thing, survival. From their incredible camouflage to their powerful tongues and unique digestive systems, frogs have evolved some seriously wild biological abilities. The animal kingdom never stops surprising us. What looks terrifying at first can actually be one of nature's most fascinating defense mechanisms. Sometimes survival means doing something completely unexpected, even turning yourself inside out. Nature is weird, nature is brilliant, and frogs, they're on another level. And that is it for the Pet Hour for this week. From Squish and from myself, until next week, be kind, be careful, be safe, and as always, be amazed by the animal world, including things like frogs that can kind of bring up their own stomach and clean it out and stuff it back in.
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2: 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This is Guideposts, and I am a reader, Leanne Mensing, with the audio reading service at the Allen County Public Library in Fort Wayne, Indiana. Today I'll be reading from the June-July 2026 issue of Guideposts, and we'll begin with our first article in the Power of Forgiveness section. I am Bill Dodd's son. I knew I needed to forgive my father, but how could I when I didn't really know who he was? By Patton Dodd of San Antonio, Texas. I am Bill Dodd's son, I said quietly. I could hardly get the words out. I stood alone at Dad's grave in Louisville, Mississippi, that afternoon in April 2023. He'd been gone 16 years. I'd gone much longer, not wanting to admit he was my father. And why would I? He was a nightmare to my mother, my sister, and me. A drunk, an addict, a shovel of a man who dug his family into deeper and deeper holes. The resentment and anger I felt toward him had weighed me down for years. The only reason I was here was because I was writing a book about fatherhood, about Dad, about God the Father, father figures, and about my experiences as a husband to my wife, Michaela, and a dad to our three children. I thought it might be cathartic to put my journey on paper, and I hoped that what I'd learned from growing up with Dad might help someone else. Only, the deeper I got into it, the more it hit me that I couldn't really write about Dad because I didn't know him. I knew how he treated us, but I never understood why. Anytime I'd ask him why he drank so much, why he was the way he was, he'd shut me down. Even my mom knew very little of his backstory. Bill Dodd hid himself the way he hid his bottles of booze. I'll never be satisfied with what I'm writing if I don't get to the bottom of him, I told Michaela. You need to do whatever it takes, she said. I hope you find something. To try to understand Dad, I needed to go back to where his story began, to his hometown, Louisville, Mississippi. My kids were 19, 16, and 13. They didn't need me around as much. What better time than now? I hit the road, questions I'd asked my entire life on my mind. Why was Bill Dodd such a terrible husband and father? Why did he cause us so much pain? Would I ever be able to forgive him? Some families suffer through hardship together, but for us, Dad was the hardship. I was born in Nashville, the younger of two kids. My sister Casey was 5 years older. Mom worked in customer service, and Dad took whatever jobs he could find. We didn't stay in Nashville, or anywhere, for long. Dad drank his way out of jobs, burned bridges. We were always starting over. There were few constants. When I was a little boy, we'd seek a refuge with Aunt Mabel, Dad's older sister, whom I called Mimi, and Uncle Bobby. Good people. My cousins, too. Their house was always filled with laughter. But Dad burned that bridge, too, moving us to the other side of the country. Mom decorated the house the same way every time we moved to give us a sense of stability. One constant, she'd hang a framed poem written by my father. It was called Make Me a Man. The first stanza read, Make me a man, O Lord, one of integrity, love, and devotion. It was hard to believe that my feckless father had written this prayer. To me, it was almost a joke, as if Dad walked by that poem every day and said to himself, nah. Thank God for Mom and Casey. Mom believed better days were coming, an optimist rooted in her unwavering faith. Casey and I begged her to leave Dad, but she wouldn't give up on him. Mom truly lived a life of prayer. Her Bible was marked up with notes, underlining. She was having a two-way conversation. The verses spoke to her, and she spoke back. I learned to have faith because of her. And then there was Casey. She taught me how to ride a bike, how to drive, how to talk to girls. With a mother and a sister like that, who needed a dad? I did. I wanted a dad who was emotionally present. I played basketball, tennis, and rugby, and he never showed up to watch. But I kept hoping, hoping for moments like those fall Sundays during grade school and middle school, when I'd sit next to him and we'd watch the Denver Broncos on TV, cheering for John Elway, our favorite player. I loved getting caught up in those games together, forgetting the pain of our everyday life. A rare moment of connection, a fleeting blessing. By the time I was in college at Colorado State, where I met Michaela, those memories seemed far away. One day, Dad told me he knew his drinking was a problem, but he was under a lot of pressure. And if I wanted to know the source of that pressure, he said, I could look in the mirror. Are you saying I'm the reason you drink? I asked, incredulous. Not just you, he said, your mom and sister, too. I was stunned. Still, I kept trying with Dad, praying for a breakthrough. I don't know why I thought it was on me to make that happen. I invited him to the movies and to lunch when I was home visiting. He would show up drunk. Finally, frustrated and humiliated, I decided I'd just as soon be free of him. I minimized our interactions. My faith and my mom's example taught it was better to walk in forgiveness. I would say the Lord's Prayer and think of my father at the line, as we forgive those who trespass against us. But thinking's different than doing. Hurt always took over. Why hadn't Dad made different choices? He'd tried AA. He'd done inpatient rehab. He had Casey and me. He had a wife who'd given him 40 years of second chances. He threw it all away. Mom finally left Dad in early 2007. They were living in Tulsa near my sister and her family. Mom went to a reunion in her hometown, and something about being around all her family and old friends gave her the resolve to move on. She'd always been afraid that without her, he'd wither away with his booze. And she was right. Dad died less than 10 months later. None of us wanted to have a memorial service, but Casey's pastor insisted. The only people there were Mom, Casey and me, our spouses and kids, and a few of Casey's friends who came to support her. No one came for Dad, who'd long since cut himself off from everyone. He was cremated, his ashes sent to Louisville, Mississippi, and buried in the family plot. And that's where I stood now, wondering where to go next, wondering if I'd ever learn more about my father. Aunt Mabel, Mimi, was my last best shot, I thought. She was pushing 90 and still lived in Jackson, Tennessee. I knew she didn't want to talk about Dad, but she had agreed to see me. A couple days later, I sat across from her and my cousins in Jackson. Mimi, how did you and Dad come from the same home yet go on to build completely different lives? I asked. Mimi looked into my eyes. My mother molded Billy from the time he was born. Molded him into what? into what she wanted, Mimi said. My dad had no relationship with his father because his mother was so obsessed with him. She said he slept in his mother's bed until he was 15 or 16. What does that mean? I asked. Was their relationship perverted? Time froze for a moment. Finally, Mimi gave me a slight nod. Billy was who she loved. Twisted love. She told me he'd started drinking as a kid when he was a regular drunk by age 14. I asked more questions, and Mimi answered them. Then she asked if we could stop. I've tried to bury all that in the back of my mind, she said. Some things need to stay forgotten. Dad was a tortured person, and now I knew why. Feelings I'd never experienced toward my father rose inside me. Pity, compassion. Billy Dodd had been amused for all the years of his raising. It didn't excuse what he did to my mom, sister, and me. It didn't change any past or erase the hurt, but I could forgive that troubled boy who didn't stand a chance of making himself into a good man, of living up to that prayer he'd written. He knew how damaged he was. He just couldn't overcome it. I've learned that forgiveness isn't one and done. It's a practice, a habit, a daily prayer, because forgiving doesn't mean forgetting. Sometimes, when I hear someone talk reverently about their dad or see a father and son shooting hoops, I'll feel a fresh pang of hurt. But then I think of little Billy. I can imagine the Bill Dodd who wrote, "Make me a man." I can imagine the father he yearned to be, the dad I wanted to call when the Broncos won the Super Bowl in 2016, the dad I wanted to know his grandkids, the dad I never had. In the end, God led me to what I needed to finish my book, to understand my story, to finally be able to say the words, "I am Bill Dodd's son." And following up in the family room, Patton Dodd says writing his book, "The Father You Get and the Ones You Make, Believe in and Become," was cathartic. "I just wanted to tell a good story and have some better understanding," he says. "Now I have coherence in my own story and in my family's story that I didn't have before." Patton is the executive director of storytelling and communications at the H.E. Butt Foundation, a faith-based organization that provides free camping experiences and retreats for adults and families in Texas. We also run a program that uses storytelling to build bridges across San Antonio's economic and cultural divides, he says. When Patton isn't writing, you can find him with his wife and three children. "We love adventuring together, being outdoors and pushing our bodies," he said. "We also enjoy being at the table, lingering after a meal for as long as the conversation wants to go." And if you'd like to learn more about Patton and to order his book, you may visit Wipe's website, pattondodd.com, small letters, pattondodd.com. And continuing in the We Love Our Country saga, we hear from Diane Stark of Brazil, Indiana. "My husband Eric and I were on a weekend getaway to charming Madison, Indiana, eating dinner at the River Oak Chop House. Our food came, but I couldn't take my eyes off a mural depicting what a bustling port this town of 12,000 was in the 1850s. Madison's here because of the Ohio River," I said in awe. Our server, a woman in her 20s, overheard. "The river still draws people here," she said proudly. "They even made a movie about it, about Miss Madison." Well, I had to ask, who was she? "Not a person," the server said. "She was a hydroplane. They've been racing boats on the river since the steamboat era. Then in 1951, over 4th of July weekend, they started the Madison Regatta, racing hydroplanes. Thunderous, fast boats. Big corporate sponsors. In 1971, the regatta won a bid to host the Gold Cup, the World Series of hydroplane racing, and the town came together to sponsor our own boat, Miss Madison. And we won! Can you believe it? I wish I'd been there to see it, she said. Before going to the next table, she said, this year will be the 75th regatta. It's really something. Thousands of people come. Her excitement was contagious. That evening in our hotel room, Eric and I watched the 2001 movie Madison online. Excuse me. We hung on every moment. There's something about small towns, about people pulling together, emerging victorious against all odds. It just didn't feel like the story of a river town, but the story of America. And from Julie Lavender of Statesboro, Georgia, in the 20 years that my husband David served in the Navy, we often had to be apart on the 4th of July, like many military spouses. But I never had to look far to feel part of a community. Fort Stewart, Hunter Army Airfield in southeast Georgia, about an hour's drive from our house, goes all out to make the holiday one to remember, for active duty military and their families, and for civilians alike. Thousands of people from all walks of life show up. Gathered on the parade field, we are one, proud to serve our country or support someone who does. Rows of crepe turtles line Warriors Walk, each tree a living tribute to a brave soldier of the 3rd Infantry Division who made the ultimate sacrifice defending the freedom we're here to celebrate. Children play with streamers and nibble on hot dogs. Mom and dads talk of deployments, tanks, folks back home. There are games, contests, food trucks, live music. And for the grand finale, fireworks that light up the night sky to O's and A's. Fort Stewart is extra special to David and me because, after retiring from the Navy, he worked here as a civilian wildlife biologist. It feels like our second home. And this year, as we celebrate America's 250th birthday, there's no place we'd rather be. And from Jenny Ivy of Cookeville, Tennessee. My grandparents had no musical training. Truth be told, they didn't have strong singing voices. What they did have back in the late 50s and early 60s was a beat-up Chevy sedan with no radio. Whenever Grandmother and Granddaddy and I drove anywhere, be it to the Safeway around the corner or clear across Arkansas to visit kinfolk, we entertained ourselves by singing. We'd warm up with children's folk songs. Then the gospel singing took over. Gospel music is exactly what you'd think. Songs that convey the message of Jesus in a catchier, more accessible way than format church hymns. Dating back centuries to the time when enslaved people in America sang spirituals as they labored, gospel music began reaching a wide audience with the advent of the radio in the 1920s. My family's favorite Southern gospel singers were the Carter family, Johnny Cash, Hank Williams, and, of course, Elvis Presley. I still know the words to many gospel songs by heart. Will the circle be broken? I'll fly away. Swing low, sweet chariot. I saw the light. Peace in the valley. I sometimes turn off my car radio and with the windows down, sing those songs with gusto. And yeah, from somewhere beyond, I hear my beloved grandparents joining in. From Beth M. Howard of Donelson, Iowa. I'm a pie evangelist. I believe baking a pie and sharing it makes people happy, and I want to spread this message of kindness and community. It wasn't until I'd quit a stressful dot-com job to make pies at a cafe in Malibu, California, that my mission was forged. After my husband died unexpectedly in 2009, I became the resident of the American Gothic House, the house from the famous Grant Wood painting in Eldon, Iowa. There I opened the Pitchfork Pie Stand, connecting with people from all over. Sharing my homemade pies was healing. In 2012, wanting to help after the Sandy Hook school shooting, I drove to Newton, Connecticut, organizing 60 volunteers to bake apple pies for the grieving community. I worried we might be intruding, but our sidewalk table where we served free slices became a place for residents to gather. I felt as if I was being used by a higher power as an instrument of peace. I recently made a documentary film, Piowa, A Piece of America, celebrating the myriad ways pie is used for social good. As one woman in the film says, pie is love, and love always makes the world a better place. And a quote here from Norman Vincent Peale, just one line. Since America was founded, we have been strengthened, probably even saved, by the prayers of our people. Good words for thought. And on the upside, Trisha Yearwood and Garth Brooks, country musicians, say, we get so caught up in what we need, and kindness is really about having grace for everybody, no matter what you happen to agree with or disagree with. And that's not easy to do. Short but sweet. Wisdom begins to wonder. Spotted on a T-shirt in Boston, Massachusetts, by contributor Rosemary Marbach. Lori Santos, a professor of Yale University's most popular class, Psychology and the Good Life, says, if you look at the studies on happy people, what you find is happy people aren't focused on themselves. Happy people are very other-oriented, meaning that they're really focused on other people's happiness. Stephen Solowick, director of the documentary Case for Kindness, says, I've traveled to 126 countries without knowing a lot of the culture and people and language in many. And the thing that bound us together, you guessed it, was kindness. That's all the time we have for today. This has been Leanne Mensing with Guideposts. I hope you have enjoyed today's reading from the audio reading service of the Allen County Public Library. Again, happy birthday, America. Thank you for listening.
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1: And I'm Pete Torpy.
2: Well, I think one of my goals is to really reach the general audience and to reach kids and get them excited about the night sky and about things in the universe, that then they will take the next step forward to get interested in maybe learning about that a little more intently or as a profession. So I'm sort of the stepping stone up to that point.
1: And usually astronomy is thought of as a very visual field, but today's guest will tell us how it can be made accessible to those who can't see.
0: We'll speak with Noreen Grice, founder and president of You Can Do Astronomy, about how she makes astronomical concepts and features engaging for those who can't see. Since we first aired this show, Noreen Grice and some co-authors have published a paper where they talk about using 3D printing to create tactile representations of astronomical objects. That contains side-by-side pairs of color photographs and photographs of 3D printed representations of the same object, and it is really cool. So they just keep advancing their work and making things more and more accessible. First, for our tip of the week. This week's tip comes from Noreen Grice.
2: I just want to, encourage people, if they think astronomy is not accessible, it is, and if you're interested in it, or maybe like to find out if you're interested in it, please participate in astronomical adventures that are happening maybe in your community, because they may be more accessible than you think. And astronomy is, well, far out.
0: And there are lots of astronomical events that go on in all sorts of places that can be a lot of fun to take part in. From star parties to planetarium shows, etc.
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2: My name is Noreen Grice. I am founder and president of You Can Do Astronomy, LLC. It's a consulting company where I make astronomy more accessible to people with disabilities, especially those with visual impairment.
1: And how long have you been doing that?
2: Well, I have formally had my consulting company since 2004, but I've actually been involved in making astronomy accessible since 1984.
0: Wow. Most of our listeners have visual impairments, but I gather you do not. How did you first get interested in making things accessible to the visually impaired?
2: You're right. I am sighted. How I got started is one of those flukes, I think. I was going into my senior year at Boston University, where I was an astronomy student, and I had just started a part-time job at the Boston Museum of Science. My dream job was working in the planetarium, and there I was, and it was on a Saturday, and I was taking tickets for the next show, and I noticed there were a group of blind people in line, and I didn't know what to do, because at that time, I didn't know anyone who was blind, and I asked the older gentleman who was the manager on duty what I should do, and he told me I should just help them to their seats. He said, "That's all you have to do." That's what I did. I helped them to their seats, and then I went in the control booth and welcomed everyone to the planetarium and started the program. And it was mostly an automated program, so at the end of the program, I just had to say, "Well, thank you very much for visiting the planetarium and enjoy your visit to the Museum of Science." But during the program, I kept looking at the group of blind people, and I thought, I wonder what they think about the program. So at the end of the program, as they approached the door where I was sitting, I came around and asked them how they liked the show. I figured they might say, "Yeah, it was okay," but that's not what they said. They said the show stunk. And that was very surprising to me. And actually, that I felt really bad about that, because I thought the planetarium was the most wonderful place in the universe. And clearly it wasn't, not for this group of people. So it got me thinking, you know, astronomy is not really accessible to anyone who's visually impaired. I never thought about it until that group really opened my eyes to the problem. And I thought, I don't know how to fix this, but I'm going to try. And that's how I got started.
1: What an interesting beginning.
2: I wonder what would have happened if I wasn't working that Saturday. Really, I might not have ever thought of that, but I'm so glad that I was working that day.
1: In the introduction, Noreen, you mentioned that you ran into this group of blind students in the early 80s, and then you decided that they weren't getting exactly the experience that you thought you were imparting. How did you go about addressing that issue? What kind of research or further work did you do to figure out what needed to be done to make this more enjoyable for people with visual impairments?
2: One of the first things I did was to go over to the Perkins School for the Blind. At that time, while I was a student at Boston University, I remember seeing buses going up and down Commonwealth Ave that said Watertown, and I looked up, probably in the phone book, that there was a school for the blind in Watertown. So I went over there. It's a beautiful campus. I walked around, and I found the library, and I went inside and talked to the librarian. I said, do you have any books on astronomy? And the librarian directed me to a bookshelf with very thick books. And I remember there was a whole stack of Isaac Asimov books, very thick, thicker than I've ever seen a book. I remember I took one of the books down and I opened it up. I didn't know Braille at the time, but I saw that it was Braille, but that's what it was. It was all text pages. I asked the librarian if any books had pictures, any touchable pictures, and the librarian said that tactile pictures were very expensive and labor intensive, so not very many books had pictures. And then it occurred to me, of course, the planetarium wasn't accessible because the images were projected on the dome overhead. They were not touchable. And maybe if I could figure out a way to make planetarium pictures touchable, I could make astronomy more accessible.
0: Well, that's very admirable. I mean, I'm fully sighted, and my concept of a planetarium show is you walk in, you sit down in these really nice, comfortable reclining chairs so you don't have to crane your neck to see the ceiling, and you look at images that are pretty far away. So how did you create tactile images to go with that very visual display?
2: Well, I didn't really know what to do at first, so I started asking the people I thought were experts. One of the places I went to the Mass Association for the Blind, I remember I met with a woman. She was in her mid-80s, and I asked, how do you make tactile pictures? And she showed me. She said, you glue string to cardboard. That's how you make tactile pictures. Well, in 1984, I thought there had to be something more advanced than that. So I kept looking, and at the same time, I thought, you know, maybe I could write a little brochure about astronomy. I'll call it Touch the Stars, and that's how that book got started, just from that idea. It took a while to figure out how to make the pictures, so I started working on the text to begin with.
1: Wow, you talk about how old that kind of technology was, and it brings me back to when I was a kid. The only pictures I ever saw in Braille books were children's books, and they cut out little pieces of felt. So you can imagine that was a lot of work by hand. But I've never heard of the string thing.
2: Well, I didn't either, but I just thought that there had to be some way. But I remember I was talking to one of my professors at Boston University. In fact, I went to his office and I said, for my senior year, I'd like to do a directed study. I'd like to write a book for the blind about astronomy. And he was speechless. He really didn't know what to say, but he went along with it. And so I remember one day we were sitting on his office floor with glue, and we were trying shellac, and we were just trying all sticky things to see if we could make it work. In the end, I ended up writing the draft for Touch the Stars, but when I finished my senior year, we hadn't quite figured out the tactile part. So I sort of had half the book done at that time.
0: Well, eventually you did finish writing that book, and you've updated it in further editions. Can you describe what's in it now?
2: Yes. I was able to finish the book. After Boston University, I went away to San Diego State University, completed my master's degree in astronomy, came back to the Museum of Science, and was able to get a grant for a VersaPoint Braille embosser. And using the embosser, I was able to design, I would call kind of rough pictures of planets and moons, constellations, and those pictures and the text for my book became the first edition of Touch the Stars, which came out in 1990. Now the book is in its fifth edition, and I would consider it a fairly comprehensive introduction to astronomy, and really for someone who is sighted or visually impaired, because the text is in print and Braille, and the pictures are tactile. And the pictures include constellations and stars, moon phases and eclipses, nebulae, galaxies, the solar system. So all the topics you would think about in an introductory astronomy book.
0: And how do you make them tactile?
2: Oh, so I went through some different things. So first I was using the VersaPoint Braille embosser, and I was designing things with a, I think it was called Mouse Paint. It was an old program with the Apple IIe computer. And I would make all the pictures, and National Braille Press printed the text. And then I would send my pictures over to them, and they would collate it. But now the pictures are done through thermoform. It's a thermoform plastic in the book. And so, and I think that's kind of nice because they're a bit more durable. And they really have more emphasis on the details.
1: Yeah, the thermoform gives you a lot more detail from what I've seen. The VersaPoint was kind of unique as one of the very early Braille printers that could actually do graphics. Most of them back then would only do text.
2: This is true. The only difficulty, well, one of the difficulties I had with the VersaPoint was it couldn't make really nice circles. The circles were sort of steps. But like a little zigzag around the edges. And I remember that the exhibit department asked me if I would make a picture of the Tyrannosaurus Rex. And so when I did, you know, I tried to draw the Tyrannosaurus Rex, you know, with his mouth open like, "Arr!" But instead he looked like he was smiling.
0: Oh.
2: I couldn't quite get the face right.
0: So Touch the Stars was your first book, but you've written many others since then. What other books have you written?
2: Yep. So Touch the Stars was my first book, and then that actually led to a series of books with NASA. And I think it was in 1999, I received an email from a professor at DePaul University. He had seen Touch the Stars in a gift shop in Chicago, and we started talking about, you know, the Hubble Space Telescope, and he said it's too bad there wasn't something available for about the Hubble Space Telescope because all these great pictures were being released. And I thought, well, why not? And, you know, maybe we could make them in color and we could figure out how to make them tactile. And so that started the first NASA book, Touch the Universe, a NASA Braille book of astronomy, and all about the Hubble Space Telescope. Then somebody at the Goddard Space Flight Center saw that book and said, it's too bad there isn't something like that about the sun. Well, that led to Touch the Sun, a NASA Braille book. And then some other scientists said, it's too bad there isn't something like that for wavelengths that are not visible to any human eyes, like gamma rays and X-rays and ultraviolet and infrared. And that led to Touch the Invisible Sky, a multi-wavelength Braille book featuring tactile NASA images. So those are the three NASA books.
1: How interesting. In these thermoformed picture books that you put together these days, do you only represent the outlines of celestial objects, or do you try to include some textual information?
2: I do include textual information. There's a texture key for many pictures, but I should say that I've actually experimented

0: guy, I tried something really different, and it was working with a company that I think is no longer in business in Puerto Rico, but they had an application onto the paper. It's almost like glue. It's kind of slippery a little bit, but it is texture. They called it Techno Braille. It was through Ozone Publishing. So it's a bit translucent, but you can feel it. And the great thing about that book is that it's visible. You know, these are wavelengths that are not visible to any human eyes for that book. So everything becomes a learning experience.
1: Oh, and I guess using that technique, you could probably add a little bit of 3D effects to give your fingers an extra sensation.
0: Yes, a little. I think so, a little bit. And you know, there's one really interesting thing about that particular book. I was testing some of the pictures at the 2007 Youth Slam that the National Federation of the Blind had at Johns Hopkins University that year. And I remember in the astronomy class, there were people who were low vision and people who were completely blind and anywhere in between. And I asked the students, you know, what is your feedback on? We were looking at, and I can't remember even the image, but I remember one student said, oh, I really like the color. There's a lot of good contrast in this picture. And I'll never forget, another person said, wait a minute, this isn't color. You mean sighted people can read our books? And I thought that was really, really powerful, because that's always been my goal, to bring people together, not to have, you know, special books for certain groups, but to have a book that everybody can use together.
1: Well, in fact, when our children were growing up, we bought lots of Braille print books from the National Braille Press, and they essentially had the print edition with interleaved, transparent, or translucent anyway, Braille pages. So I could read, and I had descriptions of the pictures that I could talk with the kids about, but they could see the pictures and see the text as we were turning pages. So that's a very effective thing.
2: We saved every single one of those books, of which we have dozens, and now Grandpa can read to the next generation of kids.
0: Yeah. And I know those kind of books you're talking about. And actually, when I was working on the first NASA book, that was what I was trying to do, to actually interleave a tactile, transparent page on top of the picture. But it ended up that we decided to do embossed color pictures. And, you know, it was cost effective, but it worked.
1: It's also nice that you were cognizant of using colors, because there are many levels of blindness. Some people are partially sighted and they can see colors, they can see shapes, but they may not be able to read the text.
0: Yes, I'm also very aware of, I'm always thinking about contrast. And I've worked on projects beyond the books. I've worked on some exhibits, and I did an exhibit, a kiosk with Goddard Space Flight Center, that was on multi-wavelength astronomy, that had different pictures of, I think it was on Jupiter on one side, and they all were highly contrast from one to another. And also some traveling exhibits for the Chandra X-ray Center, which is over at Harvard, and having different contrasts for the pictures, so that it was very easy to see visually and very easy to touch tactily.
2: I understand that in addition to creating these exhibits yourself, you also make it easier for other people to make their exhibits and planetarium experiences more accessible.
0: Yes, and this is what I try to do through my consulting. The experience I've had, I ended up working 26 years at the Museum of Science in Boston and almost 6 years at the Children's Museum in West Hartford. So I have a lot of experience with different types of learners, and everybody has different learning styles. And so I've worked to create a book called Everyone's Universe, which approaches teaching astronomy for someone who is maybe in a wheelchair or has physical challenges, somebody who is visually impaired or hearing impaired, somebody who does not communicate verbally, someone who may be on the autism spectrum. So approaching these different areas and trying to make astronomy exciting and accessible for everyone has always been my goal.
1: This must take a lot of time. It sounds like a lot of people are approaching you these days for your

0: expertise in producing these types of devices and books and exhibits, et cetera. I take it you're doing this full time, this consulting these days.
1: Yeah, projects come and go, and sometimes I'm more busy than others, but I really enjoy it. Most recently, the Astronomical Society of the Pacific brought me in on a project to make some informal educational activities that they had created more accessible. And so, you know, looking at something, and maybe it involves walking up and down the aisles of a craft store or sometimes Home Depot to get ideas. I just love problem solving, and usually the result makes it more accessible for everybody and more interesting. So I think that's kind of fun.
0: Well, anything that makes it more interesting is good. People have curious minds, and if they see something a little bit different and it catches their imagination and they're involved with it, that's great. They're going to be more interested in science and be willing to learn more science.
1: Yeah, and I think that kids are getting more interested in the STEM field, science, technology, engineering. And I want people to know that it doesn't matter whether you have a visual impairment or any kind of a disability or not, or a different learning style, you be part of it. And I think it's enriching for everybody to get everyone's perspective. Diversity is number one.
2: And I understand you work with the National Center for Blind Youth in Science through the National Federation of the Blind to help make that happen?
1: Yes, I was one of the people who was involved when that was first being formed, and the National Federation of the Blind has been very proactive in making science and engineering more accessible. When they started the programs, I think it went back to, I remember in 2005, they had a program called the Circle of Life Academy, and I remember I went down to Baltimore, and we went to the Baltimore Planetarium, and we did programs there, and we actually had star parties where the local astronomy groups came out, and we had telescopes set up, and the students could have a tactile tour of the telescope, learn how they were used. And then the astronomers grabbed images using electronic cameras of the objects they were looking at. We printed it out, and then I had a swell form machine, and I was able to quickly print out a picture, and the kids could touch the picture that we were observing right then and there. So they were participating in it. And that's just one of the examples of things that I've been involved with in science with the National Federation of the Blind.
2: That is really cool. You know, instead of reading about it after the fact, to actually be an active participant makes a big difference.
1: Yeah, I know that this is working because I try to go as often as I can to the national conventions, the National Federation of the Blind. The last one I went to was, of course, before the pandemic in 2019 in Las Vegas. And I go to the science and engineering division meetings, and they always start off by asking people to say their name and go around the room so everybody knows who's there. So then I said my name, and then somebody who was sitting directly in front of me turned around and said, I grew up with your books. I've read your books. And because of your books, I wanted to become a scientist, and here I am.
2: That must be very gratifying.
1: Yeah, I felt a little old, but yes, but it's great. It's great because sometimes you don't know if you're making a difference until somebody comes up to you and says, you really are.
2: Yeah.
0: Noreen, you've told us about a lot of your books and exhibits. If people want to get a hold of some of your books, how would they do that?
1: Well, my website is www.youcandoastronomy.com. So that's all spelled out, www.youcandoastronomy.com. From there, on the menu side, you'll see accessible science books. It'll take you to the page, and there are links on there to take you for the books which are currently available, Everyone's Universe, A Guide to Accessible Astronomy Places, which is part educator resource, part travel guide. That'll take you to the order form on Amazon, and Touch the Stars 5th edition, that link will take you directly to National Braille Press to order that book.
2: And that website also has links to your speaking engagements and lots of other stuff, right?
1: It does. Yes, it'll have links to any speaking engagement. I've got some videos where I've done interviews my background. There are opportunities for museums, nonprofits, or any organizations to bring me in to do hands-on workshop on making astronomy topics more accessible. And actually, I'm going to be adding in something a little new. I'm doing a little acting, which is something new for me, but I like new things. And it's on the astronomer Mariah Mitchell, who was an astronomer in Nantucket who lived 1818 to 1889. And I've been developing a sort of a one-person play about her, and I'll be putting more information soon on my website.
2: Cool.
1: Astronomy's for everybody.
2: If people have a question for you, is there a way they can reach you?
1: Yes, probably the easiest way is on the bottom of my website, it says contact Noreen Grice. So if they hit that link, it will send the email to me.
2: Do you have a social media presence?
1: I do. I have a Facebook page that to search for Noreen Grice. I also have on Facebook, You Can Do Astronomy. And on LinkedIn, people can find me at linkedin.com/IN/Noreen Grice.
0: Noreen, what other ways can people experience astronomy?
1: I hope that people will consider visiting their local planetarium, even though it seems like an all-visual experience. You know, hopefully that the planetariums will have some of my accessible materials to make their planetarium shows more accessible to the audience. Because I know that some of the planetariums do have Touch the Stars right there available to pull out to go along with their shows.
0: So people should ask when they go to the planetarium. As we do when we go to any museum, we ask them how accessible their exhibits are and if there's anything special for people who are visually impaired.
1: Mm-hmm. Yeah, it sounds like a good idea.
0: And in case you missed any of that in the audio, you can find all of that information in the show notes for episode 2631, which is this episode. Just go to www.eyesonsuccess.net.
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2: Welcome. This is a reading of The Economist, and I'm your reader, Mary Kiefer, with the audio reading service at the Allen County Public Library in Fort Wayne, Indiana. Today, I will be reading from the July 18th, copyright year 2026 of The Economist Newspaper Limited. In the Balance, Israel's coming election may be the most important in its history. Israel is stronger than ever after 4 years of devastating terrorist attack, multiple wars, and international opprobrium. Israel's Prime Minister Benjamin Netanyahu is nothing if not bullish, launching his 12th election campaign as leader of the Likud party on June 30th. He told a friendly interviewer and rapturous audience that Israel's wars never end. Do you want to live in the Middle East and the world? Be strong. Israel is militarily and financially strong, but it is stuck. The Knesset, Israel's parliament, is set to dissolve on July 17th. The country will vote for a new government on October 27th in one of the most consequential elections of its history. It will be voters' first chance to pass judgment on their leaders since the terrorist attacks of October 7th, 2023. But more than that, they will have to determine what kind of future they want for their country. And so far, that seems likely to be a choice between an ultra-nationalist and religious coalition that insists that only hardline militarism can secure the Jewish state's future, and a gaggle of opposition parties offering an alternative vision that they have yet to fully define. None of the wars triggered by the atrocities of October 7th, which were committed on Mr. Netanyahu's watch, has ended. Instead, America has imposed uneasy and inadequate ceasefires on Israel. Its enemy, still deployed in Gaza, southern Lebanon, and Syria, is overstretched. Israel has battered its enemies, but Hamas in Gaza and Hezbollah in Lebanon both remain entrenched and are rearming. And over two wars, even backed by America's military might, Israel has failed to destroy Iran's nuclear and ballistic missile programs or to topple its regime. What is more, Israel has paid a heavy diplomatic price. Its international standing is hugely diminished because of its brutality in Gaza. Before October 7th, it was on the brink of a regional breakthrough, including perhaps a historic deal with Saudi Arabia. It still has allies in the Middle East, but they do their utmost to conceal that. Even the United Arab Emirates, which defended itself against Iranian attacks with Israel missile defense systems, was quick to deny Mr. Netanyahu's claims in March of a visit to Abu Dhabi. That is a loss, but more worrying for Israel is the erosion in support from its Western allies, notably America. According to the most recent polling by the Pew Research Center, 62% of Americans view the Israeli government unfavorably, up from 43% in 2022. Donald Trump, whom Mr. Netanyahu once described as the greatest friend that the state of Israel has ever had in the White House, has left Israel out of America's talks with Iran. while calling the Israeli leader absolutely crazy for disrupting the ceasefire in Lebanon. Israel and the world around it have changed profoundly, but on October 27th, Israel's prime minister, who was first elected in 1996 and has spent 19 years in office, will offer more of the same. To win, he needs to detach himself from the failures that led to October 7th. Mr. Netanyahu repeatedly lists the leaders of Hamas, Hezbollah, and Iran assassinated by Israel, the military infrastructure it has destroyed, and security zones it occupies. But none of this has yielded his oft-promised total victory. Israel under his continuing rule will face more war and isolation. Might his opponents set the country on a new path? In recent weeks, the new vaguely centrist party of Gadi Eisenkot, Yashar, meaning honest, has begun to overtake Likud in the polls. Mr. Eisenkot, a former head of the Israel Defense Forces, said at the launch of his party's manifesto that Israel needed to know when to go to war, rather than seeing in war an aim to itself. He and other opposition leaders are united in criticizing Mr. Netanyahu for the inclusive outcomes of Israel's wars. They highlight the strain this has put on the IDF, especially its reservists, many of whom have served for hundreds of days. But thus far, none has presented a coherent alternative to Mr. Netanyahu's vision. Their reticence may be explained by the fact that although Mr. Netanyahu's coalition is lagging behind in most polls, the Israeli population as a whole has shifted rightward. In a recent survey, 38% said they have moved to the right since October 7th. Only 7% have shifted leftward. The focus on the personnel issues reflects a reluctance to address the most critical issues of this election. The missions themselves, says Omer Dank, a former Air Force Lieutenant Colonel and strategic planner in the IDF. Mr. Netanyahu's opponents will not refer directly to the reasons the IDF is so overstretched, the lack of a resolution in Gaza or Lebanon, the security zones strategy, and the massive expansion of settlements in the occupied West Bank, which are guarded by the army. Ending Israel's wars will be the most urgent task for the next government, but doing so will get barely a mention in the campaign. It's very hard to have that conversation in Israel after October 7th, explains Mr. Dank. Gil Murciano, the head of Mitvim, a foreign policy think tank in Israel, warns, in private, all the politicians are aware that the next prime minister, assuming it's not Mr. Netanyahu, will have to immediately start addressing the situations in Gaza, Lebanon, and Syria. The alternative will be Israel becoming a pariah state. The opposition parties do not talk about this in public. They don't want to scare away their voters, explains Mr. Dank, by giving Mr. Netanyahu the chance to portray them as weak and defeatist. Still, he believes that, should Mr. Netanyahu lose, his successors could act differently. To the prime minister, ending the wars could mean admitting defeat. A new government could bring them to a close, but if it fails to act quickly, he fears that, like Mr. Netanyahu, it would become invested in them too. Perhaps most terrifying for the voters, at least judging by their politicians' silence on the matter, are Israel's relations with the Palestinians. Israel's next government will need to end the current wars, but it will also need to prevent the outbreak of another in the occupied West Bank. Security officials warn that Palestinian anger about the spread of Jewish settlements and increasing settler violence against Palestinians with the support of the IDF could boil over in a new Intifada uprising. The expansion has been part of a policy of de facto annexation led by Mr. Netanyahu's hard right allies, in particular the finance minister Bezalel Smotrich. He has funneled ever more public money to the settlements. Netanyahu's government has empowered a radical minority to call the shots in the West Bank, says Rami Had, head of the Barry Katzenelson Center, a think tank aligned with the Labor Party. Mr. Had admits that even if his party, which has only 4 Knesset seats and has now merged with Meretz, an even smaller Zionist left party, to form a new group, the Democrats, is part of a coalition replacing Mr. Netanyahu. Ending Israel's occupation of the West Bank will not be on its agenda. The most immediate threat is that the current government's annexation plan will plunge us into another war. We have to insist that at the very least a new government rewinds, that dismantles illegal settler farms and curbs settler violence, he argues. On July 13th, the leader of the Democrats, Yair Golan, publicly called for such steps. He was angrily rebuffed by Avigdor Lieberman, the head of Israeli Beitenu, an ultra-nationalist party also opposed to Mr. Netanyahu, who recommended focusing on what's in consensus. To have any chance of forming a new government, these parties will have to cooperate. The exchange highlighted the opposition's greatest weakness. In nearly every poll since October 2023, Mr. Netanyahu's opponents have maintained a small but constant lead over its coalition of far-right and religious parties. But they remain diverse and divided, as do their voters. On average, The Economist's poll tracker predicts Mr. Netanyahu's opponents will secure 66 of the Knesset's 120 seats in the next Knesset. But these members represent a wide range of voters, including many right-wingers who not only support Israel's occupation of the West Bank, but are also adamantly opposed to forming a government with its Arab parties. To dislodge Mr. Netanyahu, the opposition not only needs to win a majority, it needs to find a way to work together. Once that would have meant finding some consensus about the Palestinians. Resolving Israel's deepest conflict used to be the defining split in its politics. Today, the trauma of October 7th means no mainstream politician is interested in public in any resolution. No one is talking about a two-state solution. Instead, the wars have created a new fault line between those who are willing to fight on Israel's behalf and those who are not. Mr. Netanyahu's most dependable partners are the ultra-Orthodox or Haredi parties. His alliance with them goes back decades. They have been a mainstay of nearly all his coalitions. But now, along with his responsibility for the October 7th attacks, they may be his biggest liability. Anger toward the Haredim is rooted in their refusal to serve in the IDF. In 1948, when Israel was founded, 400 religious scholars were granted an exemption from military service. It applies to as many as 90,000 today. In 2012, the Supreme Court ruled that the exemption was unconstitutional. The ultra-Orthodox parties have demanded its restoration, but Mr. Netanyahu has failed to muster a majority for that at a time when Israel's conscript army is approaching its third year of multiple wars. The promise to ensure the ultra-Orthodox serves animates the campaigns of all the main opposition parties, but they want to go further. Voters may well support that. The Haredim currently constitute around 14% of Israel's 10 million strong population, but high birth rates make them its fastest growing group. A wide range of benefits and public funding, which have only increased over the years, subsidizes a community where many men spend their lives studying the Torah. Around half do not work. Mr. Netanyahu says Iran and the Palestinians imperil the Jewish state's future. But to many Israelis, this shift in the social fabric represents the existential threat. That is not just about the draft or participation in the workforce, says Wales, Eli Paley, an influential ultra-Orthodox publisher. If the opposition wanted to solve these issues, there are pragmatic solutions we could reach through dialogue, which would allow more Haredim to serve in the security forces and work, while guaranteeing our core ideology of Torah study. He accuses the opposition of trying to dismantle Haredi autonomy as part of a hidden progressive agenda of social engineering. A new government without Mr. Netanyahu is likely to include the ultra-Orthodox. That would probably mean that Torah students would be drafted. It would also almost certainly mean such communities would get less government money, perhaps most crucially for their schools. Nearly half the children who began school in Israel last year either went to ultra-Orthodox institutions, which barely teach secular subjects such as maths, or were Israeli Arab schools whose schools have been neglected by successive governments. They are receiving what Dan Ben-David, head of the Shoresh Institute for Socioeconomic Research in Tel Aviv, describes as a third world education. A new government backed by the public's anger with the Haredim will have the opportunity to enact radical reform. The good news is that there's still time, he argues. It would mean restructuring the entire education and benefits system, and he suggests diverting funding away from schools that do not teach a new national curriculum and that discourage participation in the workforce. These elections may be Israel's last opportunity to pivot toward a sustainable long-term future, says Mr. Ben-David. Just over 10% of Israel's workforce is employed in the tech sector, perhaps the highest share in the world, but it relies on a core of fewer than 300,000 researchers, academics, and doctors. We're a small country which has put all its eggs in one tech basket, says Mr. Ben-David. It's not just our economy which is dependent on this small and highly mobile group. It's also our very survival in a hostile region. These are the people developing Israel's advanced defense systems. He is afraid not only that they will leave, but that Israel is failing to produce its next generation of researchers. For decades, Mr. Ben-David was a lone voice, but in this election, the opposition seems to be listening. Israel is not viable if we don't integrate the parity community into society, says Liran Avisar Ben-Horon, the policy chief of Together, a center-right party led by Naftali Bennett, a former prime minister. Together's educational program, From Tribes to Nation, envisages bringing ultra-Orthodox and Arab schools into a single regulatory system. After countless elections gripped solely by the question of whether Mr. Netanyahu could win or lose, there is a refreshing ferment of policy ideas, at least on domestic matters, to this campaign. After so many years when the country was run according to what was good for Netanyahu, we are now working out Israel's strategy, says Shaul Meritor, a candidate for Yashar and the former head of the Treasury's budget department. It means basic things like reestablishing norms, checks and balances, rebuilding the demoralized civil service, and Israel's international relations. The reports of a growing brain drain have brought a fresh urgency bordering on desperation to such discussions. Many Israelis already felt as if they were losing their country in 2023 when the government tried unsuccessfully to push through judicial reforms that would have drastically weakened the Supreme Court. In a recent survey, a majority of liberal Israelis said a victory in this election for the Netanyahu camp would be intolerable. The prime minister's supporters are dismissive. Israelis like to live in existential angst, says Michael Eisenberg, a successful venture capitalist who advises the prime minister. That doesn't mean Israel isn't facing serious challenges, but given time, they will largely solve themselves. Israel's tech economy is resilient, he insists, and remains attractive enough to foreign investors to survive both the brain drain and Israel's international isolation. One way or another, the desire to be part of Israeli society will, he believes, ultimately draw young Haredim into the workforce. Sociological change takes time. The world wants what Israel is selling, and the changing geopolitical order will be much more sympathetic to countries with clear ethnic identity, like Israel. Israel's economy has proved resilient. Its GDP grew by 2.9% in 2025, and growth is forecast to accelerate. It has made such recoveries before. Thanks to its knowledge and tech-based economy, its growth rates were among the fastest to rebound after COVID and the 2008 global recession. But not all tech titans are convinced this will last. Eyal Waldman, founder of Mellanox, a chip maker, sold to NVIDIA in 2019 for $7 billion, argues, Mr. Netanyahu's government leading us into further isolation from the world may harm the growth of companies wanting to work and invest in Israel. There are already major international companies that don't want to work or invest in Israel. Mr. Netanyahu seems unmoved by such concerns. Last year, he said that Israel should become Athens and Super Sparta. By his telling and under his stewardship, Israel combines the democratic wisdom of Athens and the military might of Sparta. Victory has proved elusive, but eventually Israel will triumph and regain the world's respect. But the story of Athens is one of a democracy that ultimately failed. Sparta's militaristic autarky, too, ended in collapse. The Prime Minister's opponents seem to understand that a radical change of course is imperative to draw Israel back from the brink. And so far, they have shied away from telling Israeli voters some hard truths, that its enemies cannot simply be destroyed, that Israel cannot keep itself safe with security zones, and, more crucially, that a just settlement with the Palestinians is essential for Israel's future. Uniting Israel's deeply divided society on such matters will be hard enough, but Israelis must have that reckoning. Even if Mr. Netanyahu's foes oust him on October 7th, their work will only be starting. America's other elections problem. No other rich democracy hands as many decisions directly to its voters. It is often said that Americans love to work. Perhaps that is why they have made one of their fundamental obligations as citizens, voting, feel like work too. A civically minded person in Houston, Texas, may already have voted 6 times this year. When voters in California cast their ballots in November, they will consider a wealth tax from 3 different angles. In Idaho, home to just 2 million people, voters will elect 49 judges, a slew of county coroners, and decide which of 6 firearms should become the state's official gun. Much attention is paid to whether the rules of democracy are being broken. Donald Trump claims that American elections are marred by voter fraud, despite scant evidence. This month, his administration dispatched more than 250 federal investigators to probe Fulton County's handling of the 2020 election, which he lost. But there is a more prosaic question. Does America's voting system make sense? No other rich democracy hands as many decisions directly to its people. Americans are expected to vote for judges, sheriffs, coroners, and school board members. Through ballot initiatives, they also weigh in on everything from whether actors in pornographic films must wear condoms to arcane details of prescription drug pricing. The assumption is that more voting makes for a healthier democracy. But ballots of biblical length often do the opposite, making government less efficient and less accountable. America's electoral sprawl happened in 2 stages. The first came under Andrew Jackson, the country's 7th president, who handed more power to non-land-owning white men by allowing them to elect more officials. The second stage came at the turn of the 20th century, when reformers gave citizens more direct influence through ballot initiatives and referendums. Both moments reflected concern that elites and political parties had amassed too much control over government, says David Schlechter of Yale University. The solution, he said, was to diffuse power to the people as a check on those groups. In total, Americans choose some 500,000 officials, roughly 5 times as many per person as in Britain. Even with a population of 340 million, America has struggled to find enough candidates to contest all of these races. Between 2018 and 2025, nearly 2/3 of candidates ran unopposed. According to analysis by Ballotpedia, an online research, about half of states also allow citizens who gather enough signatures to place initiatives on the ballots. These ask voters to decide questions that in most other democracies are left to legislators. The Economist scraped data from Ballotpedia covering 1,728 ballot measures from the past 3 decades. They cover everything from taxation to contentious social issues. no voter can reasonably be expected to make an informed decision about every item on the ballot. The sheer number of elected officials makes it difficult to know who is responsible for what. Even an expert steeped in local governance might struggle to judge whether a county controller has succeeded or failed in office, says Mr. Schleicher. Yet on many ballots, voters face that challenge dozens of times. When they reach the more obscure races, they are flying blind, says Todd Donovan of Western Washington University. Ballot initiatives can be even harder to understand. The Economist analyzed the text of 130 initiatives in California since 2000. Using a metric that scores text based on sentence and word complexity, we found that most required college-level reading comprehension. One in four demanded the reading comprehension of someone with a graduate degree, yet only a third of Americans have at least a bachelor's degree. After deciphering the language of initiatives, voters weigh their merits. This year, Californians must become health economists as they decide whether federally funded community clinics should be required to devote a set of share revenue to their charitable mission rather than overhead costs. Obscure decisions like this can have lasting consequences. In 1992, Colorado voters approved the cleverly named Taxpayer Bill of Rights, a constitutional amendment that ties state revenue growth to inflation. As a result, Colorado must in some years refund taxpayers while cutting services because the cost of things such as health care rises faster than inflation. In principle, ballot initiatives allow groups unable to persuade legislatures to appeal directly to voters, but most are no longer the homespun volunteer campaigns of yesteryear. They are often sponsored by corporations, unions, ideological organizations, or wealthy patrons, which hire signature-gathering firms and specialized consultants. You can't really get on the ballot anymore without substantial resources, says Mr. Donovan. Even the original wealth tax measure in California was not a grassroots effort. It was sponsored by a healthcare labor union and drafted with the assistance of experienced lawyers. The campaign against it is largely financed by billionaires. Sergey Brin, Google's co-founder, has poured $82 million into the effort. As ballots grow more complex and more susceptible to organized interests, some states are looking to rein them in. Massachusetts, for example, has proposed a commission to reform the ballot initiative process. But politicians tend to be wary of taking power away from voters, or at least of being seen to do so. Few elected officials are keen to reduce the number of elected offices, not least because some would be eliminating their own jobs. Making government more efficient and officials more accountable will not be easy. Perhaps such reforms should be put before voters. Lindsey Graham tried to save the wrong countries from Donald Trump. Anyone anxious that the American establishment can no longer speak loudly with one voice should be heartened by the outpouring adulation from Washington's elite for Senator Lindsey Graham, who died from heart disease on July 11th. In part, the reaction reveals real affection for a politician nimble enough to charm senators of both parties, along with the press, its most experienced jaded members in particular. The reaction also illuminates what establishment Washington prizes most, relevance, a quality honored there above honor itself, as Donald Trump intuited from the start of his own political career. Republicans who put their principles ahead of loyalty to Mr. Trump, such as Mitt Romney and Liz Cheney, live on, but they are forgotten by Republicans on Capitol Hill as anything but cautionary tales about the folly of crossing him. By contrast, Mr. Graham remade himself as so relevant, the term he used, that his sudden disappearance from the scene at 71 creates problems rather than opportunities for the president, from confirming nominees to passing laws. The bigger question for Washington and America is whether Mr. Graham's legacy of compromise may yet prove the true cautionary tale. As Mr. Graham himself warned in 2015, back when he was instructing Republicans that Trump was a demagogue they should shun, "I'm not afraid of losing an election. I'm afraid of losing our soul." Mr. Graham's indefatigable pursuit of relevance made not just his conversion to Trumpism, but his whole career a map of the trajectory of the Republican Party. It was completing its consolidation of the New South when, as part of the Republican Revolution led by Newt Gingrich in 1994, Mr. Graham was elected as the first Republican in 117 years to represent South Carolina's 3rd Congressional District. He helped lead the impeachment of President Bill Clinton over an affair with an intern. When Mr. Graham was elected to the Senate in 2002, he succeeded Strom Thurmond, who had held the seat since 1954. Mr. Graham represented not just a new generation of Southern Republican, but after the attacks of September 11th, a more internationalist, interventionist conservatism. He allied himself with Senator John McCain of Arizona to champion the wars led by President George W. Bush. Mr. Graham was in the thick of the action again when Mr. McCain won the Republican nomination in 2008. After his friend's defeat, he found ways to make himself relevant to Barack Obama. He worked with John Kerry, a Democratic senator, on climate legislation in 2009 and voted for Mr. Obama's successful nominees to the Supreme Court, Sonia Sotomayor and Elena Kagan. Mr. Graham became one of the Gang of Eight, a bipartisan group of senators who proposed far-reaching immigration reform. Lexington's brother, Michael Bennett, was also a member. That bill passed the Senate in 2013 by a filibuster-proof majority, but the Republican Speaker, John Boehner, refused to bring it to a vote in the House. Even among the Republicans who made early criticisms of Mr. Trump, Mr. Graham stands out for his ferocity. Ever loquacious, he was prodigal on attack in 2015 and 16. He warned that Mr. Trump might order troops to commit war crimes, that he preyed on fear, that he was completely unhinged, that he would cost the heart and soul of the conservative movement, that his foreign policy was gibberish, that he was a race-baiting, xenophobic, religious bigot, that he represents the worst in America. Mr. Graham did not vote for Mr. Trump, but that was when the senator believed Mr. Trump would lose. After he won, Mr. Graham became one of the president's staunchest defenders. Where once Mr. Graham claimed that stopping Mr. Trump was worth losing an election, he now argued winning was what mattered. Democracy had rendered his own judgments about ideas and character void. The American people rejected my analysis, he told CBS in 2017. Mr. Graham never so surrendered his views when Americans chose a Democrat, but now he abided even Mr. Trump's attack on his dear friend McCain, one of whose last wishes before he died in 2018 was that the president not attend his memorial service. In his winking way, Mr. Graham continued to criticize Mr. Trump's ethics and motives off the record to the press. He contended he was currying the president's favor, not just to cling to the Senate seat he loved, but to put his relevance to work restraining Mr. Trump's worst impulses, particularly on foreign policy. Mr. Graham wanted to sustain support for Ukraine, Israel, and NATO, and to confront Iran. But publicly, Mr. Graham had become such a minion by the 2020 election that he endorsed Mr. Trump's claims of fraud. Then, after rioters attacked the Capitol on January 6, 2021, Mr. Graham acknowledged the electoral outcome was legitimate. Trump and I, we've had a hell of a journey, he said on the Senate floor. I hate it to end this way. But by late February, he was promoting Mr. Trump for president in 2024. Referring to Ms. Cheney, he told Fox News that May, the people who try to erase him are going to wind up being erased. It's impossible for this party to move forward without President Trump. That judgment has always been, for Mr. Trump, usefully self-fulfilling. The fewer Republican leaders who stood up to Mr. Trump, the more powerful he became. When applied to politics, the definition of courage turns slippery. There is bravery in courting criticism, as Mr. Graham did, by compromising to achieve some progress, even when principle is at stake. The challenge is in choosing where to draw the line. Mr. Graham never did. Though he had some success in protecting his causes, by the time of his death, he had changed Mr. Trump's politics far less than Mr. Trump had changed his. And in his bid to promote democracy abroad, he helped corrode it at home. Zero migration populism. Sweden squashed migration. The populist right wants to go further. Not far from central Stockholm lies Stora Essingen, a sleepy island covered with lush trees and pretty houses. For years, its residents voted overwhelmingly for moderate party, Sweden's mainstream conservatives. But since 2022, when the party entered a power-sharing pact with the hard-right, anti-immigrant Sweden Democrats, voters have signaled their displeasure at its alliance with the hitherto pariah. Instead, voters had shifted toward the center-left Social Democrats, whose activists are knocking on doors ahead of the general election on September 13th, in the hope that it can keep the SD out of the next government. Many voters in places like Stora Essingen view their country as a sensible, liberal, and cosmopolitan democracy. The election will test whether that idea of Sweden wins out or whether, having had a taste of anti-immigrant populism, Swedes want more of it. The SD argues that it has tamed or expelled its most extreme elements. Its logo, once a blazing torch, is now a blue and yellow flower. In the election of 2022, amid anger over a surge in migration a few years earlier, it became the biggest right-wing party in parliament.

mired by much of the European right, have reduced annual net migration from 117,000 at its peak in 2016 to 12,000 last year. The Social Democrats tightened asylum rules and border checks while in power during Europe's refugee crisis in the mid-2010s. The first wave of changes tried to make Sweden less attractive to people trying to come here, explains Louise Dane of the Swedish Refugee Law Center, an NGO. But as the number of arrivals fell and Mr. Christensen's government took over, the focus shifted. Now the policy changes are about trying to get people who are already here with residency permits to leave. The government aims to repatriate poorly integrated or out-of-work migrants. The Migration Ministry boasts that more people are returning to countries such as Iraq and Somalia than are arriving from them. Repatriation is a watchword for the SD. We want a lot of people to leave, says Ludvig Aspling, the party's migration spokesman. There's no reason to have people here from other countries if they're not contributing. To that end, the government is encouraging migrants to go. Since January, refugees have been able to claim up to $36,000 to return to their country of origin, nine times what a similar scheme offers in Britain. Only 600 people a year are expected to take it. The SD argues this would increase if welfare benefits were trimmed. It wants to expand the scheme to naturalized citizens also. A good behavior law passed last month allows the government to deport migrants for infractions such as unpaid debts. It has tightened family reunification rules and stopped issuing permanent residence to refugees. The SD also wants to downgrade those who already hold this status to temporary residents. A chunk of voters likes these plans, but as migration has dropped, the SD's popularity has remained stuck at around 20%. The party's main issue is losing its silence. Last year, just 23% of Swedes named immigration as one of their biggest concerns, compared with 54% in 2015. According to surveys by the University of Gothenburg's SOM Institute, that could help the Social Democrats who struggle to convince voters they are tough on immigration. For the right, this shift has made politics awkward. Last month, public outrage caused the government to ease rules that had led to the deportation of teenagers who grew up in Sweden. Business groups have begun complaining that they cannot get foreign talent. The Liberal Party, part of Mr. Christensen's coalition, opposes the SD's push to revoke permanent residency. Some voters who tolerated the SD's rougher edges when migration was a bigger worry may find them harder to ignore today. On July 5th, Richard Jomshoff, a senior SD politician, said, "It is no more strange to hate Islam than it is to hate National Socialism." Some fear that talk like this risks emboldening ugly extremes, something the SD strenuously denies. Populist right parties across Europe face a challenge of staying relevant even as rates of migration slow. Many will be watching this election to see if the SD's pivot to trying to remove migrants who have already arrived will be as popular with voters as the previous wave of anti-immigrant policies. Sad flight of fancy. Just when you thought it was safe to get back in the air.
What is it with Berlin and airports? First came Tempelhof, once a repository for Nazi megalomania, later the site of the Berlin airlift, an early Cold War drama, and now a vast and unusual city park. When it was Tegel, a charming spot adored by locals,

0: but bursting at the seams by the end of its life. Finally came the tragic comedy of Berlin-Brandenburg Airport, or BER. It opened in 2020, 9 years late, over budget, and a homage to Germany's mishandling of mega projects. That should have been that. But locals flocking to BER as the summer holidays began last week may still have felt shortchanged. The airport currently has flights to just 5 long-haul destinations. Heathrow has around 100. Even Warsaw has close to 20. Passengers flying beyond Europe must usually transfer elsewhere. Berlin doesn't have a capital city airport, said Tim Clark, president of Emirates, during a visit last month. It's a really sad situation. Germany's most populous city remains the only big European capital without a home-based long-haul airline, and attempts to entice the like of Emirates to BER have been grounded by lobbying by Frankfurt-based Lufthansa, Germany's biggest airline, which says its Gulf rivals are unfairly subsidized. Berlin's champions regard this as protectionist tosh, but have lost the argument. Worse, passenger numbers at BER last year were one quarter down on the total at Berlin's airports before the pandemic. Budget airlines have slashed flights. In April, Ryanair said it would close its operating base at the airport, calling it the worst recovering major gateway in Europe. Lufthansa has expanded its Frankfurt and Munich hubs, but hesitated in Berlin, blaming its fees and taxes. BER posts vast losses. Geography and history may simply have overwhelmed the city. German airlines were banned from flying to West Berlin during the Cold War, letting Frankfurt and Munich become hubs. Germany's industrial heartland is in its south. The densest population is in the west, stranded far from other industrial or commercial centers. Berlin does not have the catchment area of its rivals and struggles to attract corporate custom. When they moved the capital from Bonn to Berlin, they should have moved the airport from Frankfurt too, jokes Cord Schellenberg, a consultant. That would have been a flight of fancy. That's all the time we have for today. This has been Mary Kiefer with a reading of The Economist. I hope you've enjoyed today's reading from the audio reading service at the Allen County Public Library in Fort Wayne, Indiana.
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This edition covers the week of August 16th, 2026. 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Why some Americans want to be disabled. This is written by John Gingerich and published on August 1st. On the rise of luxury identities. When I started going blind, I considered it a death sentence. I was terrified of losing my eyesight for reasons that I think are understandable. I was embarrassed about being disabled and resented the inconvenience of it, the way this thing had entered my life like an uninvited guest. There's something inherently final about disability, but no one tells you how remarkably anticlimactic it is. Eyesight loss has a strange signature in that the worst effects at first are mental. Life carried on as it did before, albeit with some adjustments, and disability lingered in the background like a dull ache. Then, every few months, a bit more of the world disappeared, and the panic would start up again. I was committed to the idea that visual impairment would change me, but people I spoke to in the blind community pushed back on this. Aside from the obvious limitations, they said I would remain the same person. And this seemed like its own small tragedy. And they were right. However, no one told me that the blind cane would double as a bug lamp for some of the most annoying people on the planet. It started after several media outlets interviewed me about being an author who'd lost his eyesight. These experiences were positive, but they put me in the crosshairs of the victim industrial complex that has made inroads in our attention economy in the last decade. The interminable inspiration porn sites that farm out others' misfortunes for clicks. The editor of one such outlet reached out. His platform featured confessionals from burn victims and paraplegics, complete with swelling cellos to maximize mawkish sentimentality. I resented the unspoken pressure to turn my grief into a kind of public performance, and found it silly that anyone would look at me for advice because I'd experienced some sort of hardship. The editor repeated the phrase, "so inspiring," a dozen times during our phone call, including after I told him I enjoyed exercising. Quote, "there's a guy over here who's dyslexic," unquote, he said. Against my better judgment, I agreed to an interview and even canceled a doctor's appointment to accommodate his schedule. So when he no-showed for our Zoom meeting, I considered it a receipt for the stupidity I'd willfully walked into. He emailed a vague explanation about needing a, quote, mental health day, unquote, before asking if we could reschedule. I declined. Disability has gone mainstream. There are disabled influencers who now command audiences of millions. One of them, Molly Burke, shares the same eye disease that I have. I've consumed a fair amount of this stuff, and there's an earnestness to many of these clips that makes me feel like I'm watching reinterpretations of my own life. More than anything, I appreciate how this content, which focuses on everything from accessibility issues to advocacy to the latest in assistive technology, has shifted the Overton window on disability's presence in mainstream discourse, a welcome counterweight to TV and films that have woefully underrepresented disabled people. There are now talent agencies and even marketing firms that specialize in connecting brands with disabled creators. Research has also found that products promoted by disabled influencers tend to be perceived as more, quote, luxurious, unquote, suggesting this content will remain on the upswing for the foreseeable future. At the same time, the percentage of Americans with disabilities has also increased, particularly among young people, for reasons that remain obscure. More than 1 in 4 adults in the United States, more than 70 million people, have some variation of disability.
but disability correlates significantly with age. Nearly half of disabled Americans, 46%, are 75 or older, and our chances of becoming disabled almost double to 2 in 5 once we hit 65. So the growing prevalence in recent years of mental, emotional, developmental, or behavioral disability among young people, which now stands at about 27% for adolescents 12 to 17, is puzzling. One explanation is that improved awareness, better screening and diagnostic methods, and recently refined definitions of some disabilities are behind this uptick. But there's also evidence to suggest that an increasing number of people identifying as disabled today simply aren't. According to a recent report in The Atlantic, more than 20% of Brown University's undergraduates receive disability accommodations. At Amherst College, that figure stands at 34%. At Stanford University, 38% of students identify as disabled. A Harvard Crimson report based on findings from the National Center for Education Statistics found that 21% of Harvard undergrads who are currently registered as disabled translates to a 7-fold increase from the 3% who were disabled a little more than a decade ago. Again, it's possible that medical advancements are partially responsible for this increase. But considering that students with disabilities are statistically more likely to possess lower proficiency in reading and math, would the most prestigious universities in the U.S. really enroll a percentage of disabled students comparable to the national average? Or, in the case of Amherst and Stanford, have percentages that surpass it? The obvious assumption is that some of these students are cribbing disability accommodations for perks like extra exam time. It's insidious behavior, but it's hardly a revelation. People have been gaming the system to avoid military service, obtain Social Security disability benefits, or snag coveted parking spots for as long as accessibility accommodations have existed. Feigning disability, often to the point of self-mutilation, was a common way of escaping the brutal conditions of the Soviet gulags. These days, it's as easy as buying bogus service dog identification cards on eBay. Annoying as this is, these are hardly high-level offenses, but things take a darker turn online. We can be anybody on social media, which is part of its allure and a reason why these platforms are havens for antisocial behavior. There's now a groundswell of social media grifters pretending to be disabled for no apparent reward aside from attention. TikTok has become a hotbed for this kind of disability cosplay, where a cohort of malingering influencers suffering from any kind of fad diagnoses gull credulous viewers for clicks. The number of creators faking Tourette syndrome on the platform has become so prevalent that there's a name for this phenomenon. TikTok tics. A coterie of wingnuts use AI filters to appear as though they have Down syndrome. Reddit forums dedicated to unmasking creators exhibiting digital facetious disorder, also known as Munchausen by internet, now boast thousands of followers. Granted, a lot of disabilities are invisible. I still get the "you don't look blind" line all the time. So I don't think mobs outing perceived fakers are a solution. But when fame-hungry parents parade their disabled kids on TikTok for content, I can't help but wonder, what's worse, the days when we stigmatize disabilities or today when we fetishize them? A fake disability epidemic doesn't happen in a vacuum. Arguably, it's only the most recent manifestation of a phenomenon that's become pervasive in contemporary society. Political polarization, alchemized by social media algorithms, and now artificial intelligence, has turned us into a nation of dishonest followers. It's increasingly rare for anyone to express an opinion that dissents from their party line. If you know where someone stands on gun control, you can guess what their opinions are about abortion and climate change. We willfully obscure our standing as individuals so everyone can know what types we are. We resort to an obsessive system of self-labeling,
parrot an in-group argo to tactfully inform others of our ideological commitments to the tribe. One way these behaviors manifest themselves is in the struggle competitions we wage with our peers to signal in-group purity. A lot has been said about luxury beliefs in recent years. Consider these luxury identities. Everyone is neurodivergent or autistic, often self-diagnosed, which is to say, undiagnosed. They have ADHD, GAD, MDD, DID, BPD, IBD, and they want to tell you about it more or less all of the time. Chronically online young people itemize their hardships in social media bios as if denoting military rank. Neurospicy, dyslexic, bipolar, vegan. They're sloganeering cloaked in pseudo-therapy speak, or what amounts to the medical equivalent of astrology. Quote, she's rejection sensitive. I'm an intuitive introvert. He's got avoidant attachment, unquote, etc. Any emotion can be pathologized as some underlying disorder. Everyone considers themselves outsiders these days, especially the insiders. What does it say about the modern world that a growing number of us are pretending to be disabled for status? Maybe faking disability is a kind of reputation laundering, where garden variety narcissists couch their vanity in identitarian purity. Or maybe it's rooted in Marxism. I mean, the oppressed can do no wrong, right? Or maybe these are just young people exploring the minefield of identity in a digital era that has turned the world into a village. Personally, I don't think it's a coincidence that this is a relatively recent development. Social media has gifted us the ability to create our own a la carte realities. A lifetime of exposure to advertising campaigns and celebrity culture has effectively turned us into our own marketing departments, has conditioned us to internalize the idea that if we're efficient enough, if we can optimize ourselves with the right metrics, likes, shares, views, if we can differentiate ourselves with some rarefied novelty characteristic that sets us apart in the digital panopticon, we too can cultivate our own authentic brands in the open marketplace of ideas. Societies built on manufacturing tended to exploit their workers. But in a post-industrial world, we increasingly exploit ourselves. I wish I had the luxury of pretending to be disabled. Thankfully, my disability doesn't define me, and that means that any setbacks I've faced aren't cheat codes for a personality. Adopting victimhood status as a personal branding campaign will never solve whatever underlying feelings of inadequacy or insecurity someone might have. Worse, commodifying disability trivializes disability, which doesn't make the world an easier place for those who already have a hard time navigating it. While we couldn't diagnose disabilities in the past with tools that we didn't have, the trend of diagnosing oneself today is hardly sound science, particularly when that person resides in ideological echo chambers that validate and reaffirm every feeling or suspicion they've had, and disregarding those confounding variables is intellectually dishonest. Ideally, we should commend anyone who achieves despite the obstacles they've encountered, not because of them. Our next story in this week's program comes from Disability Scoop, and you can find them online at disabilityscoop.com. Doctors and advocates call out Trump for claims about autism. This is written by Michelle Diament and published on August 12th. President Donald Trump signed an executive order this week that he says will address rising autism rates, but advocates and medical experts counter that the move is dangerous and his comments are misleading. Trump issued an order recommending that children receive vaccines for fewer diseases and that those shots be spaced out among more doctors' visits. He cited increased autism prevalence as the reason.
Quote, decades ago, children received only a small fraction of the vaccines required today, Trump said. And of course, the high rates of autism now observed did not exist. So there's a reason for such epidemic rates of autism, and we're going to bring it back to much closer to where it was, unquote. The Trump order urges states to implement the recommendations in any school vaccine requirements, but it's unclear whether there is an appetite to adopt the changes. Spacing out childhood vaccines would require parents to make several additional visits to the pediatrician with their young children, but Trump insisted that the change would be worth it. Quote, it's inconvenient, Trump said, but it's something that I think will have a huge impact on autism, unquote. The comments drew alarm, however, from experts who noted that Trump cited no new evidence to support any changes to the vaccine schedule. Quote, dozens of studies involving millions of people show there is no link between vaccines and autism, and yet federal leaders continue to promote this outdated, disproven idea to scare families, said Dr. Andrew D. Racine, president of the American Academy of Pediatrics. Today's executive order will do nothing to support families of children with autism or advance understanding of the condition. The only purpose of this announcement is to sow confusion so that more people doubt the importance of vaccines, unquote. At the event with Trump this week, Secretary of Health and Human Services Robert F. Kennedy Jr., a longtime vaccine skeptic, insisted that autism must be the result of an environmental exposure. Of the 13 research awards handed out through the National Institutes of Health's Autism Data Science Initiative, five will consider whether vaccines are a factor, he said. In addition, Kennedy indicated that another, quote, major new initiative focused on foundational causes and biology of autism and on better diagnostics, treatments, technologies, and tools for people with autism and their families, unquote, is coming next month from the government's Advanced Research Projects Agency for Health. Quote, we will examine every biologically plausible hypothesis and leave no legitimate scientific question unexplored, Kennedy said, noting that the president is impatient and pledging to move forward with urgency, unquote. The continuing focus on vaccines, however, threatens to divert limited resources from research that could inform the causes of autism or improve life for people with the developmental disability, advocates say. Quote, while the government spends time trying to prove something that has already been disproven, autistic people are still waiting for the support that they actually need, unquote, the Autistic Self-Advocacy Network said in a statement. The group said those needs include access to health care and home and community-based services, as well as accessible housing, education, and employment, among others. The Autism Science Foundation said that dozens of studies looking at vaccines and autism have already ruled out a link. This includes research on both vaccine ingredients and the body's response to immunizations. In addition, there is no evidence to suggest that spacing out vaccines prevents autism, the group said. At the same time, hundreds of genes have been associated with autism, and about 20% of people on the spectrum have a scientific genetic variant that's identified as a cause of their condition, according to the foundation. Quote, the issue is not that the science isn't done. The science is done. The issue that some people choose not to believe what these studies clearly show because the results don't conform to their beliefs, unquote, said Allison Singer, president of the Autism Science Foundation. As we continue this week's program, let's pay a visit to Ministry Watch. And you can find them online at ministrywatch.com. Churches say they're welcoming to those with disabilities. A survey finds strong optimism about welcoming disabled, but gaps in preparedness remain. This is written by Aaron Earls and published on August 13th.
Pastors and churchgoers assume that people with disabilities will feel at home in their church, but congregations haven't always made sure that that would be the case. A Lifeway research study of U.S. Protestant pastors and churchgoers finds almost all in both groups believe those with disabilities would feel welcomed and included when coming to their church, even if pastors have grown less confident. Quote, being welcoming is a choice. Both pastors and churchgoers are very optimistic that people with disabilities would feel welcomed and included at their church, unquote, said Scott McConnell, executive director of Lifeway Research. Quote, they wouldn't respond this way if they hadn't seen their congregation choose to welcome people. But there are many types of disabilities, and churches are likely not this prepared to include them all in activities, unquote. Jenna Magruder serves in Lifeway's Next Gen area and is part of a special needs advisory group for the organization. She said, quote, every local church can create places where people of every ability can belong, grow in Christ, and serve according to the unique gifts God has given them. The body of Christ is strongest when everyone has a place at the table, unquote. Welcoming for all? Virtually all U.S. Protestant pastors, 98%, say a person with a disability would feel welcomed and included when coming to their church, including almost 3 in 4, 73%, who strongly agree. But fewer pastors are very confident their church is creating a welcoming environment for everyone. In a 2019 Lifeway research study, 81% of U.S. Protestant pastors strongly agreed that those with a disability would feel welcome, compared to 73% today. Quote, as awareness of the needs associated with various disabilities grows, so will the understanding of what it takes to truly include those individuals in the activities of a church. It's not surprising, and is somewhat encouraging, that more pastors realize that their church could be better prepared to include those with disabilities, unquote, said McConnell. Churchgoers also believe those with disabilities would feel included in their congregation, but they're more confident in their ability to welcome people with certain conditions. Almost all U.S. Protestant churchgoers say that those coming to their church would feel welcomed and included if a visitor had a physical disability, dyslexia, or other reading challenges, or a cognitive or developmental disability. Among churchgoers, more than 4 in 5, 82%, strongly agree that those with a physical disability would sense a welcoming congregation, while 78% strongly agree concerning those with reading challenges, and 75% strongly agree about visitors with a cognitive disability. Those at average-sized and the largest churches are most confident that their congregation's ability to extend a welcome to those with a disability. Those at churches with an attendance 50 through 99 and 500 or more are more likely than those at congregations of 100 to 499 to agree. Accommodations for some? Almost all U.S. Protestant pastors believe local churches should make necessary modifications to their church facilities to make them accessible to people with physical disabilities, even when it is not required by law. The percentage who strongly agree, however, has decreased in the past decade. In the 2019 Lifeway research study, 82% strongly agreed churches should make these modifications, compared to 76% now. Most pastors, 83%, say their church has made some type of modification to their facilities, activities, or volunteer assignments in the past year to help someone at their church with a disability. 2 in 3 churches, 66%, did so for someone in a wheelchair. About half adjusted for someone with a mental health diagnosis, an intellectual disability, or a sensory processing disorder, including autism. Fewer modified for someone who is deaf or blind. Around half said they made changes for someone with another type of disability. Just 17% said they didn't make changes for any of these in the past year, and less than 1% aren't sure. Quote, it is very common for churches to do some extra work to include someone with a disability.
Yet the needs are far greater. There are many adults and children with disabilities, and statistically, they are less likely to attend church, unquote, said McConnell. Pastors at larger churches are more likely to have made such changes. Only 11% of those at congregations of 250 or more say they haven't made any modifications in the past year for those with disabilities, compared to 18% of pastors at churches between 50 and 99, and 25% of those with less than 50 in attendance. Almost all pastors, 95%, say they're trying to care for those with disabilities and their families inside their churches and communities in at least one tangible way. 3 in 4 U.S. Protestant pastors say they are currently providing financially for families with ongoing needs related to disabilities. Around 2 in 3 encourage volunteering in community events for people with disabilities, like the Special Olympics. Most pastors say their church provides an additional teacher to aid a person with disabilities in class, and provides care for family caregivers to give them a break. Fewer provide classes or events specifically for people with disabilities. And only 4% say they aren't doing any of these, and less than 1%, well, aren't sure. Compared to 2019, churches are more likely to provide financially for families and provide an additional teacher for assistance, but less likely to encourage volunteering in community events. Pastors at the largest churches, those with 250 or more in attendance, are the most likely to provide an additional teacher and classes or events for those with disabilities. Those at rural churches are among the most likely to provide financially for families. Suburban congregations are among those most likely to encourage volunteering in community events and provide care for family caregivers. Our next story comes to us from Other Words at otherwords.org. When disabled people are priced out, we lose more than a home. Disabled people like me rely on our neighbors to make day-to-day life possible. The high cost of housing threatens these relationships. This is written by Janiah Miller and published on August 12th. For those in the disability community, it has always taken a village. When your life is filled with doctor's appointments, chronic illness symptoms, and navigating a world that isn't built for accessibility, being surrounded by reliable family, friends, and peers doesn't just enrich the day-to-day. It makes the day-to-day possible. Yet the cost of housing is throwing this critical ecosystem out of balance. As home prices climb and renters contend with skyrocketing leases and utilities, disabled people often have no choice but to leave the communities they've built because they've been priced out. Disabled Black women, like myself, are more likely to struggle to pay our rent than our white counterparts. We shoulder the compounding stress of affording where we live while also managing the costs of doctor's visits, medications, and mobility aids. All of these factors make it harder to find quality, affordable places to live. That's where the community around us comes in. Neighbors and peer networks have long filled the gaps left by underinvestment in social programs and safety nets through everyday acts of care. Neighbors exchange rides, share childcare responsibilities, check in on elders, and support one another in ways that make daily life possible. For many disabled people, these relationships also make our communities more accessible to us, empowering us to navigate and participate in everyday life with greater dignity, autonomy, and connection. But as housing costs continue to rise and people are displaced, these informal systems of care become harder to sustain. When affordability forces people farther from family, neighbors, and community, it weakens the very relationships that help everyone survive and thrive. As a Black disabled woman renting in the metro Atlanta area, I've felt the direct impact of policies that prioritize corporate profits over tenants' livelihoods. Every month, I receive worryingly expensive utility bills from the private water and sewage corporation that contracts with my apartment complex. And every month, as I watch the amount grow for no discernible reason, I wonder if I'll be able to make my base rent.
The fear isn't just about losing my home, but also losing the friends I've made, the doctors I rely on, and the community that sustains me as a disabled woman. Housing is supposed to provide stability and peace of mind. But for people with disabilities and anyone struggling to make it under this economy, it often feels like you're stuck between a rock and a hard place. Finding affordable housing can mean moving away from the support networks that make independence and living a socially enriching life possible. What's missing from today's housing debate is a recognition that accessibility isn't just about ramps, elevators, or widened doorways, but whether disabled people can afford to remain in the communities that enable us to thrive. Any future housing bill must embed accessibility into its core design, which means regulating predatory utility billing practices, enforcing maintenance standards so tenants aren't forced to advocate for basic repairs, and ensuring that affordability measures account for the additional costs disabled people shoulder every month. Accessibility also means protecting the social infrastructure that makes independence possible. When disabled people are pushed out of neighborhoods, they often lose transit access, nearby doctors, trusted neighbors, and the informal care networks that fill the gaps our healthcare system leaves behind. Accessibility is a policy choice, and right now, policymakers are choosing to leave disabled people behind. There is a future where everyone can have what they need to meet their needs while still leaving space for joyful connections. It's a future where people with disabilities are surrounded by neighbors who want to help and build community. It's a future where instead of just scrolling on our phones, we actually talk to each other. It's a future built for people with disabilities, but it's also one where everyone works to enrich the community they live in. That's the future that we all deserve access to. And if you have just joined us, you are listening to the Blindness and Disability News Hour from Mind's Eye Radio in Belleville, Illinois. This program covers the week of August 16th, 2026. Thanks for joining us, and now back to the program. Our first article in this week's second half of this week's program, by the way, comes from the current issue of Future Reflections magazine, a publication of the American Action Fund for Blind Children and Adults. Braille books for children. Where do you find them? Well, we've got a selection of resources here, so let's go through them with contact name and contact information. And a brief description. First, there's the Braille Book Fair. 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They're located at 1800 Johnson Street, Baltimore, Maryland, 21230. 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Braille readers from across the country also donate their gently used books to be enjoyed by others. This unique event provides hundreds of Braille readers of all ages the rare opportunity to build their own collection of Braille books free of charge. Action Fund volunteers, including many board members, sort and set out the books, assist browsers as they look for titles, and work with volunteers from UPS to pack and ship the books for the guests. The Braille Book Fair welcomes donations of gently used Braille books for readers of all ages. The Book Fair is unable to accept textbooks, Bibles, or magazines. 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
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They are located at P.O. Box 51924, Livonia, Michigan, 48151-5924. And they have two phone numbers, 734-427-8552 or 800-777-8552. Seedlings Braille Books for Children is dedicated to increasing the opportunity for literacy and education for blind children by providing high-quality, free, and low-cost Braille books for children. Seedlings also has Braille alphabet cards, Braille blocks, and Braille gifts. And next, we have the National Braille Press, and you can find them online at www.nbp.org. The Children's Braille Book Club, which the National Braille Press conducts, is the only book club featuring a new print and Braille title each month. Each month, NBP's editors choose a popular, classic, and/or seasonally appropriate children's book in print. The production staff cuts the books apart at the spine and inserts the identical text in Braille on transparent plastic sheets. The books are rebound in a print Braille format to be enjoyed by the whole family. Free annual memberships are awarded on a first-come, first-served basis each year. And finally, we have the Beulah Reimer Legacy. 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They also offer other learning materials such as flashcards, puzzles, games, and more. 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Tired of tiny remote buttons? This simple TV remote is designed to be easier to see and use, and it's on sale. This is written by Raymond McCain and published on August 11th. Sometimes you don't need another streaming device or a bigger TV. You just need a remote control that doesn't make watching TV feel like operating a spaceship. The Easy Clicker Big Button Universal TV Remote is on sale for $16.98, down from $19.99, giving shoppers 15% off. Instead of squeezing dozens of tiny buttons into one remote, Easy Clicker takes a much simpler approach with large, easy-to-read controls and an oversized enter button designed to be easier to see, press, and navigate. And just to describe this thing briefly, it is a bright yellow remote control. It's kind of long, and it has a red power button, a yellow volume button, a green up and down volume buttons, red up and down channel buttons, and each of these buttons is probably half an inch square. There's a cursor diamond below that with a blue OK button and four arrow buttons that are fairly good size, and then a back and a home button at the bottom, and each of those are probably a quarter inch in diameter. So everything is very large and tactile and easy to read and easy to find and push. Finally, a remote without a million buttons. Modern TV remotes can be surprisingly frustrating.
There are tiny buttons, shortcuts you may never use, and controls packed so tightly together that it can be an easy to hit the wrong one. The Easy Clicker is designed for people who would rather keep things simple. Its large buttons and tactile feedback are intended to make the remote easier to handle, particularly for seniors and people who may have difficulty seeing or pressing smaller controls. It can also be a useful option for anyone who simply wants the basic TV functions without a pile of extra buttons getting in the way. A good option for older family members. This is where the remote could make a particularly good gift. Easy Clicker specifically markets the remote towards seniors and people with limited dexterity or vision, with a simplified layout that's easier to understand than many standard TV remotes. That could make it a practical upgrade for a parent, grandparent, or anyone who finds a conventional remote frustrating to use. And because it's designed around basic TV controls, there's less to learn. Setup is simple, too. The Easy Clicker remote is designed to work with compatible televisions without requiring an elaborate setup process. According to the listing, you turn on the TV, point the remote at it, and then hold the mute and volume plus buttons together until the TV's volume changes. Once that happens, the remote is programmed. One important note, this is a TV remote, not a universal remote for your entire entertainment system. The listing says it does not work with cable boxes, Fire TV sticks, or Roku sticks, so you want to make sure your television is compatible before ordering. Don't forget the batteries. There is one thing you'll need before you start using it. The Easy Clicker remote requires 2 AAA batteries, and they are not included. A smart upgrade that can make TV easier. A new TV is exciting. A new streaming service is exciting. A simpler remote, maybe not quite as flashy, although this one in that bright yellow sure is. But sometimes it can make a bigger difference in everyday use. For anyone tired of tiny buttons, overly complicated layouts, or remotes that seem to have a button for everything except the one you actually need, the Easy Clicker Big Button Universal Remote is an inexpensive solution. At $16.98, it's already affordable, and the added battery deal makes it easy to get everything you need in one shopping trip. 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Airline website accessibility, comparing flight results while blind. This is written by Michael Taylor and published on August 4th. The results page is where travelers spend the most time, and it's where reading and comparing flights with a screen reader turns into a slog. Here is what to check on your own results page, and this is the third in Michael Taylor's 5-part series on airline booking accessibility. Continuing with airline website accessibility, this post is about my experience with flight results page as a blind person.

translate and move on. My main problem is how each listing gets spoken. When I manually move through a listing, each piece of information is announced on its own. That makes navigation slow and choppy, and it makes comparing flights nearly impossible because I can't line up the same detail across several options without hunting for each one separately. It works far better for me when everything about one flight is read as a single block with short pauses. Here's how the speech flows today as I tab through one listing, with each tab advancing my screen reader one stop. New York, tab. Orlando, tab. 1 p.m., tab. 4 p.m., tab. 3 hours total travel time, tab. $259 per traveler, tab. 3 left at this price. What I'd want instead is one element read straight through. New York to Orlando, 1 p.m. to 4 p.m., 3 hours total travel time, $259 per traveler, 3 left at this price. All one read. The catch is the action buttons. They can't be folded into that single text block because, if they are, I can't isolate the button to select the flight. Selecting a flight. Actually, choosing a flight is often where things fall apart. Each listing usually has a few small boxes lined up to the right, one per seat type like economy, business, or first, each showing the name, price, and seats left. Some sites put a buy or continue button inside the box, and others make the whole box the button. The trouble is that the contents of each box often register to my screen reader as a plain static text. That's especially bad when the box itself is supposed to be the button, because then there's nothing for me to activate. There's a usability side, too. Trying to satisfy guidelines, some sites bury each box under a long, meandering label that runs several sentences of filler. Here's one I hit. This option is for the basic economy fare. Selecting it will proceed with this fare at $159. Activate to choose type. That could be said in a fraction of the words. In other cases, I simply can't get focus into the area where I'd pick a seat type at all. When that happens, I can hear the flight details but have no way to act on them. And finally, there are price trend graphs. A lot of flight shopping comes down to watching prices and booking when they dip. To help with that, many airline sites now show a line graph of price trends for a flight and similar ones over time. The idea is to judge whether a price might drop and time the purchase. Those graphs are purely visual, so my screen reader can't read them. And there's almost never a text version that describes the recent trend in words. Without that, I'm shut out of the timing decision that sighted travelers get to make. So, the page where everyone else spends their time comparing options is the one that slows me down the most. On the airline sites I've used, reading and comparing flights by ear is still a fight every time. For our next story, let's drop in on Blind Ambition. You can find them online at blindambition.co.uk. Freedom on four wheels, what driverless cars could mean for blind and partially sighted people. And this is written by the content team of Blind Ambition, and it was published on July 15th. I grew up around cars. My father worked in the motor trade, and from a young age, the smell of a garage and the sound of an engine turning over felt like home. Like a lot of children, I dreamed of the day I would learn to drive and go wherever I wanted, whenever I wanted. Then I was told that one day I would lose my sight. In that moment, the ordinary freedom that most people take for granted, the freedom simply to get in a car and go, quietly slipped out of reach. So when I say that the arrival of driverless cars in London matters to me, I do not mean it as a piece of technology news. I mean it personally. For the first time in my life, the independence I thought I had lost is coming back into view. Why, this is more than a novelty.

0: Waymo, the driverless car company, has begun testing its vehicles on London's roads and plans to launch a public service in the capital, subject to government approval. For most people, this is a curiosity, a glimpse into the future. For blind and partially sighted people, it is something far bigger. Nearly 2 million people in the UK are blind or partially sighted, and that number is expected to double by 2050. More than half of us say we want to get out of the house more than we currently do. Not because we lack the desire, but because getting from one place to another safely, spontaneously, and without having to rely on someone else is genuinely hard. Mobility sits underneath almost everything we want to do as human beings. Work, friendship, parenting, a simple trip to the shops. Take it away, and independence goes with it. A car that drives itself changes that equation. It offers autonomy, the ability to go out on my own terms. It offers privacy, because I no longer have to explain to anyone where I am going, why, or who I am going to see. And it offers dignity, because I am not asking for a favor or fitting my life around someone else's timetable. I am simply going. What it could unlock in everyday life. I think this technology will be a genuine game changer, and not only for people with sight loss. Imagine being a blind or partially sighted mother of a young baby. Right now, getting to a parent and toddler group, a class or social event can be a real barrier. With a driverless car, you could go with your child beside you and spend that time together rather than spending it working out how to get there at all. The technology also works well alongside the tools many of us already have. If you arrive somewhere unfamiliar and you're not sure exactly where you are, an app such as Be My Eyes can help you orient yourself and find your way from the car to the door. The accessibility does not stop when the car does. There is real thought going into the details, too. The app has been designed with accessibility in mind. And there are features that matter in practice, such as being able to trigger a sound so you can locate the car when it arrives, rather than searching blindly along the curb. Alongside that sit the safety features built into how the vehicles drive. These are the small design decisions that decide whether something is genuinely usable or simply usable in theory. A friend's dream realized. My friend Robin Spinks, who leads inclusive design at the Royal National Institute of Blind People, has dreamed about autonomous vehicles for years. He was born with a permanent visual impairment, and like me, he understands exactly what it means to be reliant on other people to get around. When he rode in a Waymo ahead of its London launch, he described it as the realization of a dream. Quote, my confidence grew very quickly when I could see the car negotiating, navigating a whole range of different situations, and doing that really smoothly. It represents a new dawn in mobility, not just for those of us with vision loss, but for anybody. Unquote. Robin makes another point that will resonate with every guide dog user. Too often, taxis and private hire drivers refuse the journey the moment they see an assistance dog. A driverless car does not do that. It does not misunderstand what a guide dog is, and it does not cancel the trip. And unlike a human driver at the end of a long shift, it does not get tired, moody, or give you an attitude. It treats every passenger the same way on every single journey. For many of us, that alone removes one of the most exhausting and undignified barriers we face. There is reassurance in the numbers, too. Across more than 220 million miles of driving, Waymo's vehicles have been involved in 82% fewer injury-causing crashes than human drivers, including 93% fewer crashes that injure pedestrians and 84% fewer that injure cyclists. For a blind or partially sighted passenger, being statistically safer and being treated with the same consistency every time is not a small thing. A social journey and a work journey are not the same. I want to be clear about something, because it matters. Driverless cars are not a way of doing away with access to work, or with a good taxi driver who knows how to look after a blind or partially sighted passenger. They are another option, and a brilliant one, but the right option depends entirely on the journey. Think about the difference. When I travel for work, I might be presenting to a room of anywhere between 25 and 200 people. I need to arrive calm, collected, and ready. I need to trust that whoever drops me off knows exactly where I am and can set me down somewhere safe where I will not be hurt as I step out of the car. That is a journey with very little margin for error. A social journey is a completely different matter. If I am going to see my sister for a coffee and I am half an hour late, or if I get a little stressed on the way, I can cope with that. She lives on a quiet road where I know I can get out of the car safely and find my way to her door. That is exactly the kind of journey where a driverless car could be wonderful. I could go independently, on my own terms, without explaining myself to anyone. A work journey into central London is another world again. It is noisy and busy, with cyclists and e-scooters, debris and rubbish stacked on the pavements, and 100 small hazards between the curb and the door. For that, the human judgment of a driver who understands my needs still matters enormously. And practically, the service is not yet everywhere. At the moment, it does not necessarily run on the quieter roads where I would value it most. But that is the point. It is starting, and it is starting to be ready. When it arrives fully, it is going to be amazing. Technology is not the answer. I want to be honest because that is how we work at Blind Ambition. This is early. The cars are still being tested with safety operators on board, and a full public service depends on regulation catching up. Technology on its own is never the whole story. A driverless car is only as inclusive as the world it operates in, the pavement you cross to reach it, the pickup point you have to find, the confidence of the people and organizations around you to get the details right. This is exactly why our work does not stop at awareness. Awareness alone is insufficient. The goal is confidence, capability, and consistent behavior so that as this technology arrives, the businesses, transport providers, and public spaces around it are ready to make it genuinely accessible, not accidentally exclusive. Innovation like this is a once-in-a-generation opportunity to design independence in from the start, and we should not waste it. For now, though, I will allow myself a moment of pure excitement. The little girl who grew up around cars, who thought that world had closed to her, can see a door opening again. And when a driverless car pulls up outside my home and waits for me, and only me, I will step in and I will go. And that about wraps up this week's edition of the Blindness and Disability News Hour. This program covers the week of August 16th, 2026. My name is Bill. Thanks for joining us this week. This program, as always, is a production and presentation of Mind's Eye Radio in Belleville, Illinois. Thanks again for joining us. Hope you all have a good week. Stay cool, stay dry, stay safe, keep your pets hydrated. See you, bye.
1: Hi, everybody. I'm Jack Hanna. Since I was a boy growing up on a farm in Tennessee, I've been fascinated with animals. I'm not only in awe of their beauty and kindness, but also their tireless work ethic. Just look at the birds who gather supplies to build nests, or Swiss foxes who work hard to provide for their young, or penguins who travel up to 500 miles to secure food for their families, or bush babies whose impressive jump allows them to navigate the trees in the wild in search of fruit. 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
2: 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I could really use

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0: and Juno Blake. And in a moment, we will read from the Florida Times Union and WJCT's Jacksonville Today. 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
1: Well, good morning. And the AccuWeather from the Florida Times Union for this week, or for at least up until Tuesday, starting today. According to the Times Union, it says that we're going to have a high of 95 degrees and a low of 75. It'll be partly sunny and humid, and the probability of precipitation, they say, is about 70%. One of the things that I've done is checked with a couple of other sources for a weather report, because they seem to be somewhat changeable depending upon when the weather is determined and printed out or put on the internet, so that another source has said that the possibility of precipitation is around 45%, whereas the AccuWeather says about 70%. So somewhere it's going to rain, and it just depends on where you are and what they're figuring the percentage is for possibility. But we're looking at early evening regardless. Then on Saturday for tomorrow, we're looking at a high of 91, a low of 74. The probability of precipitation is still around 55% to 65%. Then on Sunday, we have a high of 92, a low of 74. Possible thunderstorms in the evening with a precipitation potential of about 55%. And some other sources say it's not going to be quite that high. Then on Monday, we have a little bit of a rise in temperature up to about 95 degrees with a low of 75. Thunderstorms in spots in the afternoon with a possibility of 55%, although other sources are saying around 25. So we'll probably have a little bit of sprinkling somewhere. Then on Tuesday, the temperatures are going to be pretty much the same thing, with a couple of afternoon thunderstorms with the possibility of precipitation between 35 and 60%. And that's the AccuWeather for today.
0: Well, I hope that the rain doesn't ruin my plans for this weekend, because What to Do by Jackson Day by Amy Garrett. We have Cafecito Coffee Social, Jack's Library Writer's Day, and a tattoo convention. 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Are you an aspiring author who doesn't know where to start? 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
1: And an analysis on what Democratic win on Jacksonville's city council means for Duval County. This coming from Jax Today, the WJCT news source. Democrat Monet Holder's win in the election Tuesday flipped the Jacksonville City Council seat held by the Duval County GOP for 11 years. At a basic level, her victory over Republican Deborah Wesley bumps the number of seats held by Duval County Democrats on council to 6 for at least the next 10 months and narrows Republicans' hold on the city's legislative branch to 13-6. That's still a super majority, but the smaller split will make it harder for the council's Republican leadership to overcome intra-party policy divisions and city budget battles that in the past have required 13 votes to pass. Holder, who served as chair of the Jacksonville Planning Commission, will likely be seated by August 28th, after the Duval County Supervisor of Elections Office certifies the vote. That puts her on council in time to propose changes to and take a final vote on the city's $2 billion annual budget. In the last year, moderate Republicans like Michael Boylan, Ken Amaro, and Matt Carlucci have sided with Mayor Donna Deegan and Council Democrats on issues like direct city funding for affordable housing and city-funded health telehealth programs for the uninsured. And they've successfully advocated by withholding their votes to remove language from the city budget over social issues like diversity, equity, and inclusion policy, abortion, and immigration. Boylan and Carlucci have been pivotal in preventing the council's Republican majority from overriding 2 Deegan vetoes, an act that takes 13 votes. Flipping the countywide council seat from Republican to Democrat makes those conservative policies a little harder to pass. Rick Mullaney, executive director and chair at Jacksonville University's Haskell Public Policy Institute, says Holder's win over Wesley lends credence to a broader perceived vote trend. Duval County's and Florida statewide electorates are moving in opposite political directions. The question is Duval County red, purple, or blue, Mullaney said. Quote, I think this is the reverse of the macro trend at the state level, in which the state of Florida has become red. But I actually see Duval County becoming purple, and in some cases, maybe leaning a little blue, Mullaney told Jacksonville Today. Which is why last night's election, in part to me, is so significant. Holder won an election night for the council at large group seat 1 with 51.16% of the vote, according to unofficial results from the election office. She topped Wesley's 44.73% and Libertarian Addison Patrick's 4.11%. The total vote was enough for Holder to avoid a runoff race later this year, surpassing the 50% plus threshold required by the city charter, which would have delayed the winner being seated. She will replace two-term Republican Terrence Freeman, who announced in May his plans to resign to run for Florida House District 12 in November. Democratic Party voter registration still tops the Republicans in Duval County, with 37.74% to 36.53%, respectively. That's narrowed in recent years. Voters with non-party affiliation also have grown to 22.34%, according to election office data. Mulaney says the election of Deegan in 2023 and Joe Biden being the first Democratic presidential candidate to win Duval County since Jimmy Carter shows local voters shifting. Duval County also went for Democratic Andrew Gillum in the 2018 governor's race, while Republican Ron DeSantis narrowly carried the election statewide. That's after four of Jacksonville's last five mayors prior to Deegan were Republican. A majority Republican council has persisted. Mulaney says Duval's recent voting trends are counter to the broader Florida electorate shift to the right in recent years. He points to a red wave that occurred in Florida in the 2022 midterm elections that was expected but didn't materialize nationwide. Republicans currently hold all statewide elected offices in Florida and have supermajorities in the state legislature. Holders' election is more evidence, Mulaney said, that Duval County is now a purple political background in a red state. But he feels that party labels usually carry less weight to voters in city-level races. In traditional thinking that Duval County is that conservative bastion, which it has been for many years, has undergone some pretty significant change. Mulaney, an attorney, former city chief of staff, and former city general counsel, said, "We've seen that, particularly in national and statewide races. And one question now is, are you going to see that more in local races?" Mulaney says Holder's win could provide the mayor and other city lawmakers receptive to her policy goals, but he expects her election's efforts on council decisions to depend on the issue. "I think that's potentially pretty significant because there has been a divide on some of the issues, but I think it's going to be on an issue-by-issue basis," Mulaney said. Deegan praised Holder's win in a statement on election night. Quote, "I'm excited to work with Monet and keep Jacksonville's momentum going," Deegan said. "She took the time to sit down with me to talk about affordability and those kitchen table issues so important to our community, and that's the message she carried through her campaign. She'll be a voice for every person and a trusted partner on city council." On election night, Holder told Jacksonville Today that affordability would be a key issue for her, including housing insecurity. She says she hopes to do that through an affordable housing trust Deegan's been trying to move through council. Last week, council's finance committee removed $4.9 million from Deegan's proposed budget for that trust, but the full council could revive it when it comes up for a final vote on budget night. Holder said she wants to be able to work with the entire council. "It definitely starts with building a good rapport with my colleagues on the council," she said Tuesday, "and making sure that I keep people first in all the decisions that I make and really spend my time listening to the community and bringing that energy to the council and every time I make a vote." Jacksonville City Council President Nick Howland, a Republican, told Jacksonville Today that once it became clear Tuesday night that Holder had won, he called to congratulate and welcome her to council. "I told her that one of my main priorities was getting this council to work together as a team this year," Howland said. "And it may seem in the media that we're always at each other's throats, but on the fourth floor of City Hall, it's a very congenial atmosphere, and I look forward to having her join it." On whether Holder's win would make Howland and his GOP majority's policy goals harder to achieve, the council president maintains that this result doesn't change a thing. We've been crystal clear. This year, this council is focused on public safety, infrastructure, and essential services, Howland said. Those are the core roles of government, and we'll make sure we get those things right. Howland said he will release new council committee assignments next week to adjust for Freeman's departure and Holder's arrival. On Wednesday, Howland said he didn't know where he would place Holder, but expected Freeman's spot on the influential finance committee to go to a longer-serving council member. Election tea leaves for 2027. Wesley lost the race despite running on her more than three decades in law enforcement. Her position as the first black woman to reach the rank of assistant chief at the Jacksonville Sheriff's Office and the endorsement of Jacksonville Republican Sheriff T.K. Waters. Mulaney called the nod from Waters a pretty big credential. He said Holder's win could provide a roadmap for other Democrats like Councilmember Jim Peluso, who will run for the at-large Group 4 seat next year, instead of seeking re-election in District 7, and other council Democrats running for re-election or considering a countywide seat. Deegan also is up for re-election in 2027. Before Election Day, Holder's campaign got a $510,000 financial boost through a donation by attorney and former State House member Steve Padgett to the Jacksonville Together Political Committee, supporting her campaign. Mulaney says there's a reason for Democrats to feel some optimism and feel good about Holder's success, but replicating those results is also dependent on fundraising, the quality of candidates, and voter turnout, he says. Having said all that, do I think the party label means as much as the local levels as they do statewide and national level? I do not, Mulaney said. However, it was a very significant win for her, and likely among Democrats they're going to be energized by this and give them some momentum heading into next spring in particular. Despite Wesley's loss, Howland is optimistic about Republicans' chances in the 2026 midterm general elections and in Jacksonville citywide elections next year. I think the Republican Party is as strong as it's ever been. I think we're going to have a terrific November, and we're going to have an even better March and May. Based on the way Wesley ran her race and her JSO service record, Howland is encouraging her to run again next year. I hope she jumps back into the ring, because I think she would be a terrific asset to the city and the city council, who will be on the ballot for the council at large group one seat when Jacksonville voters go to the polls in March is still murky. Holder also will be on the ballot again in the spring. This week's special election decides who will fill out the remainder of Freeman's term. The newly elected Democrat would have to win again in 2027 to serve a full 4 years. Mulaney says that race could look a lot different for Holder if she runs. If history is a guide, it will be interesting to see if she even gets opposition, he said. What you've seen in some instances in the past, if somebody wins in a pretty significant way, especially if there's lots of funding, they make the decision of, do you want to take on this again? Patrick is listed as a filed and active candidate on the election supervisor's database for at-large Group 1 race in 2027, and she previously told Jacksonville Today she intends to run. No Democrat or Republican has announced yet for that race, but there's still time. The qualifying period for the 2027 city elections is from noon January 11th to noon January 15th. According to Mulaney, Holder's ability to raise money combined with her talent for campaigning and performance on Election Day with more than 51% of the vote in a three-person race makes her a formidable candidate to run for a full term next year. If she faces opposition, certainly this campaign will serve her well in that campaign next spring, he said. You learn from each campaign. And this by Will Brown, who contributed to this report on the Jacksonville Today.
2: And switching over to the sports section of in Jacksonville, of course, the Jacksonville Jaguars and Carolina Panthers key off tonight in the first preseason game here in Jacksonville. While we're still in the old stadium, and after this year, the Jaguars will be playing their games in Orlando until a new stadium is built. So it'll be kind of exciting for what we understand. But the Jacksonville Jaguars and Carolina Panthers will compete in preseason football from Everbank Stadium on August 21st. The two teams had held joint practices earlier in the week, getting a chance for game-like work in a controlled environment where they won't kill each other. Now, younger players will take the spotlight, as a majority of reps will go to the players who are vying for an end of roster spot before cut down day on August the 30th. Head coach Liam Cohen was unsure if starters would see any game action, needing to further evaluate the health of the roster after joint practice wrapped up. The whole point of it is to try to get more continued continuity and chemistry and some game experience, Cohen said after the practice on August the 19th. The Jaguars had a lengthy injury list prior to competing in joint practices, so I'm just not quite sure yet. If starters play, the rope won't be long for them as the team heads into the final week of preseason. The work the team got against the Panthers was largely positive, especially on offense, as Trevor Lawrence had a sharp day against Carolina's starting defense. Lawrence tossed several red zone touchdowns and was able to move the ball well against the Panthers. Defensively, the Jaguars were able to push the pocket and pressure quarterback Bryce Young. We treat it as a game, and guys did a good job of taking care of business, Lawrence said after the practice. I thought, like I said, we did some really good things. So who knows? I'll let coach make those decisions. But I do think that we got better the most out of today. We got better as it went along. Going to the local high school, which is big here in Jacksonville, Bull Star Giotto, Edwards, and Edwards go for state championship. They spent the summer making unofficial college visits, talking with head coaches and coordinators, position and strength coaches. They participated in high-level camps, learning from the best, and they spent hours training here in Jacksonville to sharpen their skills. So much of life for Bowles junior football stars Asher Giotto and Xander Edwards revolves around their upcoming college commitments. Giotto, a defensive end, is a five-star recruit and the fifth-ranked overall player nationally in the class of 2028. Edwards is a four-star recruit and the nation's seventh-ranked running back. First things first, though, the team. Leading the Bulldogs to their first state championships in 2011, taking the final step that eluded them last year in a 52-28 loss to Cardinal Mooney for a Class 2A title. That is front of mind for Giotto and Edwards, just ask their dads. Taking the loss has fueled Asher and made him super hungry in the gym, and I've seen a lot of growth in him, in his game, and his leadership, Jason Giotto said. Said Mark Edwards, I believe last year's state title game is always in the back of Xander's mind, and that's his goal. He's not worried about how many yards or how many touchdowns. It's about getting the ring. And just ask their coach. You learn and grow from each step along the way. Matt Tobin said they are really prepared and really ready to help lead this team. What a time it is for these two young fellows who led Bowles into the season opener against Columbia on Friday. They had honored for attention. About Asher. In class of 2028's 247 sports composite rankings, he ranks number 3 overall player, top edge rusher, number 2 player in Florida, 5-star recruit, totaled 30 sacks, 23 last year, in first 2 bowl seasons. Parents are Jason and Jennifer. One older sister wears number 34 because of former Georgia running back Herschel Walker, his dad's favorite player. Named USA Today Sports preseason first-team All-American, plans to graduate from bowls in December of 2027 and be early college enrollee. Favorite NFL player are Nick Bosa, San Francisco 49ers, Max Crosby, Las Vegas the Raiders, and Miles Garrett, Los Angeles Rams. A few hours before I caught up with Giotto in a second-floor conference room at the Bowls football stadium, he had a FaceTime call with Clemson and phone calls with coaches at Ohio State, Florida, and Miami. His phone is, well, a mess. More than 3,900 unread text messages is also something else. A blessing, Asher said. I feel honored to have that attention. Said Jason, for us, it's been surreal. It's just cool watching your kid chase their dream and the pieces start to come together. The attention became surreal last year during Asher's dominant sophomore season, and the current scholarship total is 63 schools. Wow. Such is the market for a premium position, pass rusher, with identical production and height, weight, 6'5", 240 pounds. A big boy. According to Rivals, Asher has taken unofficial visits to 17 schools, led by 10 to Florida, but he said that is more like 12 visits. He's being recruited by Miami defensive line coach Jason Taylor, a Pro Football Hall of Fame defensive end. Earlier this week, he received a text message from former Florida coach Steve Spurrier and a phone call from LSU special assistant Ed Orgeron. Over the summer, Asher went to camps at Miami and Florida and made an unofficial visit to UCLA. Asher and Jason have a spreadsheet to keep track of the process, including driving to Gainesville for Florida coach John Summerall's September 5th debut against Florida Atlantic. Jason said they haven't really whittled that list down. We have some ideas. Helping Asher in the present and future is his ability to pick up new ideas as a pass rusher. During the summer, he trained 4 days a week with former NFL defensive lineman Adam Gotis. Hands, feet, reaction time, conditioning, run defense, scenarios. They worked out and talked, talked, and talked, and worked out conversations that helped Asher when he met with college defensive line coaches during unofficial visits. Asher's always been a student of the game, but he has taken that to another level in terms of how to manipulate protections and understanding how people are trying to block him and what the next move is. Tobin said he is a high-level thinker when it comes to the game. Really good, not good enough? About Xander, ranked by Rivals as number 7 running back nationally, 4-star recruit, rushed for 2,629 yards on 265 carries and 44 touchdowns last year. Set Florida prep record last September with 8 touchdowns against Baldwin. He's the son of Mark and Darcy. Mark played at Notre Dame, won Super Bowl with the 2001 New England Patriots, and played 9 NFL seasons, 2 with Jacksonville Jaguars. He turned 17 in November. He has 3 older sisters, plans to graduate from Bowles in December 2027 and be early college enrollee. Favorite NFL players are Derrick Henry of the Baltimore Ravens and Saquon Barkley of the Philadelphia Eagles. How much has college football recruiting changed since Xander's dad was being pursued during the whole of fall of 1992 and winter of 1993? Mark didn't receive scholarship offers until his official visit and didn't commit to Notre Dame until January of 1993, of his senior year. the story that was on the front page of the Cincinnati Enquirer sports section. Multiple unofficial visits, elite camps, and early offers weren't a thing. I can guide him and help him, but this is a new territory for me as well, said Mark, who rushed for 6,002 career yards at Norwood High School. The territory is currently defined by 38 reported scholarship offers and 15 unofficial visits spread across 8 schools, led by Notre Dame. Xander said he is going to narrow his list to 10 schools during the middle of the fall, wants to take 3 or 4 official visits, and make a commitment in June or July of 2027. This summer, he attended camps at Vanderbilt, Georgia, Miami, and Ohio State. During our chat, I tell Xander that on 3, said there is a 38% chance he commits to Notre Dame. Really, he said with a laugh. Who knows how the site comes up with that kind of data? No idea, Xander said. I'm totally open right now. Mark said his alma mater of Notre Dame, offering his son a scholarship, really felt good at all that, but Xander has to forge his own path. Xander's path to achieving another 2,000 yards this rushing season in the offseason, with an emphasis on footwork and Bowles adding the pistol formation, quarterback and a shotgun with a running back lined up behind the offense. My feet and agility, juke moves, spin moves, got better, and the pistol gives me such a better look because I can see everything, what the blocks look like, Xander said. A more athletic Xander, who has a great understanding of Bowles' blocking schemes and the opponent's defensive fronts, look out, state of Florida. Again, Asher and Xander simply don't to be really good players. They want to be elite players on an elite, better than really good championship team. The journey to Miami is about to begin.
0: Voters kill paid parking in Fernandina Beach with overwhelming yes by Dan Scanlon. Almost 75% of Fernandina Beach voters voted in favor of banning paid parking in the center of the historic city's downtown. Unofficial results Tuesday evening show 3,884 votes in favor of ending paid parking, with 1,299 votes for it to continue. But the citizen vote may not be the final word. The City Commission could potentially overturn it with a supermajority vote of 4 out of 5 commissioners. The earliest the Commission could possibly vote on the citizen initiative result would be at its next meeting, set for 6 p.m. on September 1st at Fernandina Beach City Hall. The City Commission last year set a priority to develop sources of revenue other than taxes, pointing to the need due to the city's growth. A report projected additional revenue of $1.5 million to $2.5 million annually if paid parking were instituted. The added revenue would help fund projects like new $20 million to $25 million seawall, demolishing Brett's Waterway Cafe to expand existing docks and rebuilding aging downtown infrastructure, the city said. Paid parking, which went into effect in February of this year, includes all public lots and spaces along Center Street from Ash Street to Alachua Street. It also includes Front Street East but not including 8th Street. Those who park get a 20-minute grace period so they can briefly stop to run an errand without paying, city officials said. After that, parking costs $2 per hour between 10 a.m. to 8 p.m. Mondays through Saturdays, and 1 p.m. to 6 p.m. on Sundays. Those who live in the zone can get 2 annual permits for free, while non-residents can pay $124 annually for a pass. The city has a contract with One Parking, Inc. to manage the public parking, to manage the paid parking. The city had faced serious initial opposition to the paid parking proposal, resulting in an October lawsuit demanding an injunction to stop it from being initiated until this week's voter referendum. But a judge dismissed most of that citizen complaint. Since then, many residents have taken it to a Citizens Against Paid Parking Facebook page to support the ballot initiative against paid parking. Fernandina Beach officials report that the paid parking program had taken in about $580 in net revenue from the time it started in February until the beginning of August. It also said that much of the money came from out-of-town visitors from Jacksonville, St. Augustine, and parts of Clay County, according to news partner News for Jax. This is an article from Jax Today by Dan Scanlon.
1: And city loan sparks affordable housing units across three sites in Westside and Arlington. This by David Bauerlein from the Florida Times Union USA Today Network. A $3.8 million loan by the city of Jacksonville is helping JWB Real Estate Capital launch construction of 108 affordable housing units spread across three sites on the west side and Arlington that will be ready for move-in next year. The housing developments will be geared towards renting renters making less than 60% of the Jacksonville area's median income. In addition to the city's loan, the Jesse Ball DuPont Fund, a philanthropic organization that has made affordable housing one of its missions, provided a $1.85 million loan. The Jacksonville Housing Finance Authority has made a $1.5 million loan toward the total development cost of about $28.6 million. It really takes a village, and we appreciate all your help to get this one done, JWB President Alex Sifakis said on the August 17 groundbreaking for a townhome community off Ricker Road on the west side. Here's what we know about the three JWB developments that will have Parkwood Commons in their name. Where will the new housing developments be located? Parkwood Commons West, with 38 townhomes, will be built at 3825 Ricker Road. The townhomes will be two-story, three-bedroom units. Parkwood Commons North will be at 5875 Justina Court in Arlington, and Parkwood Commons South will be at 1441 Tracy Road in Arlington. JWB will build 35 one-story ranch-style units at each of the Arlington locations. Josh Hicks, Director of Affordable Housing for the city, said it's a case of taking, quote, three smaller, underutilized infill parcels in already developed areas for adding affordable housing rather than putting all 108 units on a larger parcel. It's a smart, creative approach to use the land that we already have and shows what's possible when we think differently about how we build, he said. What will the income requirements be for renters to qualify? Renters must have incomes that are 60% or less of the area median income, which equates to a maximum income of about $45,660 for an individual or $65,220 for a family of four. The rent for a one-bedroom unit will be capped at no more than $1,223. A two-bedroom unit will have a maximum rent of $1,468, and a three-bedroom unit will have a cap of $1,695. Hicks said that Jacksonville's greatest need for increased housing supply is for units that are affordable for people at 30% or less of area median income and up to 60% of that benchmark. What is the city's involvement in assisting JWB Real Estate Capital? City Council approved an economic development agreement authorizing a $3.8 million loan with a 20-year term and a 1% interest rate. The June 9th vote for the legislation was 13-1, with City Council member Mike Gay opposed. Accompanying the article, there are a couple of photographs, or actually they're artist renderings, that portrays the Parkwood Commons North affordable housing on Justina Court in the Arlington neighborhood. It shows what looks like a ranch style, but in a triplex type of arrangement where there's common walls. but nice looking units with parking spaces in front of each unit. Other illustrations are area views showing Parkwood Commons West off of Ricker Road. And the units are also in either a duplex style or a triplex looking style. And some of those are, it appears to be, two-story units. And the same when we look at Parkwood Commons West off of Ricker Road in the west side will be townhomes. And so they have the appearance of being two or possibly three units with common walls for each of those. And those are also two-story. So looks like they've got a pretty good plan for accommodating a number of people at some fairly reasonable prices then.
2: Great. Really glad to see the prices are starting to come down and be more reasonable than what they have been, because they've been way out of line for quite a while. And moving on, JEA, one of our favorite subjects in Jacksonville, wins a backing for a new natural gas plant. JEA cleared a hurdle for building a new natural gas-fired plant on the north side of Jacksonville when the State Public Service Commission unanimously voted that JEA justified the need for the plant because it will improve service, reliability, and fuel efficiency at a reasonable cost. JEA intends to build the new plant, which carries an estimated $1.57 billion price tag. That's with a big billion. On a former St. John's River Power Park site off New Berlin Road, just north of Heckscher Drive. The new plant would largely replace electricity generated by the aging and inefficient Northside Generating Station, Unit 3, that also uses natural gas. This approval is a significant step forward in our commitment to providing Jacksonville residents with reliable, sustainable power for generations to come. JEA Interim Manager, Director, and CEO Jody Brooks said, after the JEA board voted last August to move forward with plans for building the new 675-megawatt facility, the utility paid a non-refundable deposit with GE Vinnova to put JEA in line for the company's production of the high-demand turbines used in natural gas plants. City Council members on a special investigative committee examining JEA

0: 2031. The planned plant will have a combined cycle generating setup that uses both steam and gas turbines. The new plant will use 37% less natural gas per megawatt hour of electricity compared to the Northside Generating Station, Unit 3, according to information presented to the Public Service Commission. JEA says the greater efficiency will reduce fuel costs and carbon dioxide emissions on a per megawatt basis. The August 18th hearing was preceded by several meetings between JEA and Commission staff, along with hundreds of pages of testimony and documents submitted by the utility and firms that analyzed the proposed combined cycle plan. JEA said in those documents it expected to keep using Northside Generating Station Unit 3, which dates back to 1977, on a limited basis after the new plant opens in 2031. The Public Service Commission agreed with JEA that Northside 3 would be able to operate at no more than 8% capacity by burning fuel oil during times of high demand for electricity, system emergencies, and unexpected equipment outages. The new plant will have the ability to use natural gas and ultra-low sulfur diesel for generating electricity. According to the stipulations approved by the commission, they must use that. Natural gas would be the primary fuel, and diesel would be a backup fuel.
1: New artificial reef sunk off Jacksonville, the first of its kind in years, by Dan Scanlon. Fish have a new home about 28 miles off of the Mayport Jetties, an artificial reef on the Atlantic Ocean's sandy bottom. The reef is made of concrete culverts, pipes, and other items once destined to go beneath automobiles, now beneath the waves as part of a program spearheaded by the Jacksonville Offshore Sport Fishing Club. The concrete structures were dropped in late June at Harm's Ledge, an offshore artificial and natural fishing reef site named after early fishing club pioneer Gus Harms. The concrete reef is Jacksonville's first major installation of its kind in several years and could help revitalize offshore reef development in northeast Florida. Quote, what started as a grant application in 2025 became a shared commitment to improving our offshore waters, end quote, Fishing Club Reef Development Director Paul Malone said in a news release. Quote, this reef is only the beginning. We're building the foundation for a long-term reef development program that will continue creating habitat, expanding recreational opportunities, and benefiting Northeast Florida for generations, end quote. The fishing club joined others include, quote, Think It, Sink It, and Reef It, end quote, a nonprofit group that plans reef concepts with recycled material to develop the initial concept in early 2025 to build an artificial reef with donated concrete. They submitted a grant application to secure funding, and the fishing club worked with local, state, and federal agencies, private industry, and community partners to design the reef project. Placed underwater, the concrete culverts and other piping pieces will provide critical habitat for marine life. Almost 200 pieces were loaded onto a barge with a forklift, then towed out to the reef site and dropped to the bottom about 90 feet down. As coral and other growth occurs in the artificial reef, it will also enhance recreation opportunities for anglers, divers, and outdoor enthusiasts, developers said. The project was made possible through collaboration by the city's Waterways Commission, Florida Fish and Wildlife Conservation Commission, U.S. Fish and Wildlife Service, Marlboro Marine, the Fishing Club, and others who donated the concrete reef materials. This is not the only artificial reef in waters off of Jacksonville and Pontefedra Beach. In 2000 and 2001, dome-shaped reef balls were placed on the ocean bottom to form the Charles H. Kerbo Memorial Reef between St. Augustine and Jacksonville. Volunteers, including students from Mannerin High School, helped funnel current concrete slurries into molds to make the artificial reef pieces. 500 were dropped off the coast. This is another article from Jax Today by Dan Scanlon.
2: And U.S. debt crosses $40 trillion threshold, doubling across Trump and Biden's presidencies. Washington, total U.S. debt has topped

0: $40 trillion for the first time, the Treasury Department said August 19th, drawing fresh warnings that a fiscal crisis is brewing as ballooning costs for social safety net programs and interest payments far outstrip revenues held back by tax cuts. The Treasury's latest daily cash and debt balance statements showed total public debt outstanding at a little over $40 trillion on August 18th, and a total that includes Treasury and securities held by the public of $32.266 trillion and intra-governmental debt holdings of $7.78 trillion. The federal government's IOU has now more than doubled in less than a decade, from $19.95 trillion when President Donald Trump was sworn in for the first time in January 2017. Roughly one-third of that increase occurred during 2 years of frantic government borrowing to fund the COVID-19 pandemic responses undertaken by Trump and by former President Joe Biden. While the fiscal policy choices of both presidents, combined with long-running tax and spending imbalances, account for the rest. Budget watchdog groups have anticipated crossing the threshold for weeks and issued stark warnings that a full-blown debt crisis could erupt unless lawmakers confront an unstable fiscal outlook and raise taxes, cut spending, or both. Quote, $40 trillion of debt doesn't exist solely on the government's ledgers. It is felt throughout the economy and finds its way to the pocketbooks of people one way or another, said Maya McGinnis, president of the Nonpartisan Committee for Responsible Federal Budget. The more we borrow, the more we exacerbate inflation, squeeze out other priorities in the budget, and leave ourselves vulnerable to emergencies at home and turmoil abroad, McGinnis said in a statement just after the Treasury data was released. She said the $40 trillion figure was reached less than 5 months after debt reached $39 trillion and has quadrupled in less than 20 years after taking until 1981 to reach $1 trillion for the first time. Global creditors may be growing wary, with demand from foreign investors holding nearly one-third of treasuries declining in the past year. Days after a $25 billion auction of 30-year treasury bonds went off at the highest yield since 2021, yields on so-called long bonds on August 18th hit their highest levels in nearly two decades as investors demanded greater compensation in the face of hefty U.S. government bond issuances. Yields move inversely to bond prices. On August 19th, Treasury Secretary Scott Bessent took a bold step to push long bond yields back down, announcing a doubling of buyback sizes for 10 to 30-year treasuries to at least $40 billion per operation. Higher treasury yields at the longer end tend to push up interest rates for mortgages, car, and commercial loans. We have a short time left and a couple of cartoons here. One has the From Argyle Sweater, which is just a single cartoon face here. It says, there's a little egg and it's got a hat on and he's talking to a chef. And he says, there's dozens of them. And they're for the taking. There's a lock on the door, but here's the key. And they're all standing next to the hen house. And the caption below says, the name of this little egg is Eggs Benedict Arnold.
1: Oh, no. Wow.
0: And then on the Born Loser... and on the Born Loser, we're in an office, and one of the office colleagues is talking to Brutus, and says, "Yo, Brutus, you got anything to snack on?" And Brutus says, "Oh yeah, sure. I got a box of animal crackers in my drawer. You want some?" And his colleague kind of declines and says, "Well, no, no can do. I'm a vegetarian." So,
1: that's a good one.
0: And here is a special announcement. Please join us for an interview with Florida authors Terry Talley Venters and her mother, Leslie Talley. This upcoming show is scheduled for Friday, October 30th. Over the next few weeks, we'll read selections from Terry's book, Elements of Mystery. 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
0: 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We hope you have a pleasant day.

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1: The polls are pointing to a Democratic wave in this year's midterm elections. 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
2: Joe Biden was elected and having a person who was not able really to effectively communicate. And then because we were denied a primary where we could really hash out our differences, we just haven't had a moment in which a bunch of Democrats put their talents on display. We're missing the talent show. We need the swimsuit portion. Spin the batons. Do the juggling. Let's go.
1: Today on the New Yorker Radio Hour, John Lovett answers your questions and mine about the midterm elections and the presidential election to come. I'll also talk with Jessica Tarlov, a lonely liberal voice on Fox's talk show, The Five. 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
3: Live from NPR News in Washington, I'm Louise Schiavone. Canadians appear to overwhelmingly support Prime Minister Mark Carney's response to the escalation in the trade war between Canada and the United States. Dan Karpinchuk tells us there's broad agreement that a line has been crossed.
4: Provincial premiers from across the country say Trump has gone too far, and all, with the exception of Alberta, say it's time to fight back. They agree it will be tough on Canadians. Jobs will be lost and businesses closed because of President Trump's 50% tariffs. Many business leaders, such as the Canadian Steel Producers Association, agree that no deal is better than a bad deal. Fans at Major League Soccer matches in Montreal and Vancouver booed the U.S. national anthem Saturday. Many people promised to shun American alcohol. Ottawa's retaliation begins on September the 8th, targeting U.S. sectors including steel, dairy, appliances, agricultural equipment, pulp and paper, and electronics. For NPR News, I'm Dan Karpinchuk in Toronto.
3: The U.S. Postal Service has released a plan in response to President Trump's order to restrict mail-in voting for this fall's midterm election. But multiple court orders are blocking the USPS from carrying out that plan for now. NPR's Hansi Lo Wang has more.
5: A key change under the finalized rule from the U.S. Postal Service would require states to turn over their absentee voter lists to the mailing agency in order to have their mail-in ballots delivered. For now, though, a federal judge in Boston has blocked USPS, which is a financial supporter of NPR. The judge found that President Trump's executive order for the Postal Service and other federal agencies oversteps his authority under the Constitution. Trump himself has voted by mail in Florida, and for months, his executive order to limit mail-in voting has been caught up in legal fights. A dozen Republican-led states are appealing the latest nationwide ruling by the judge in Boston, and comes as the wait continues for the Supreme Court to weigh in on an earlier ruling that blocks USPS from implementing Trump's order in the 23 mainly Democratic-led states, plus Washington, D.C., that sued. Hansi Lo Wang, NPR News.
3: The nation's capital is hosting its first ever Indy car race around the National Mall to celebrate 250 years of America. NPR's Ava Berger is at the track and says everywhere you look, it's red, white, and blue.
6: At 8 a.m., fans were already sprinting into the National Mall. Not for the museums, for the cars. Decked out in American flag pants and a Freedom 250 shirt and hat, Cameron Graves already had a front row seat by 8:15 a.m. He described the feeling at the Freedom 250 Grand Prix.
7: Oh, man. Patriotic and electric.
6: IndyCar drivers started their practice laps at 9:15 a.m. Flyovers in a military dress are scheduled throughout the morning, and President Donald Trump is expected to wave the green flag around 1:15 p.m. to start the 250-mile race. Ava Berger, NPR News, Washington.
3: This is NPR News. Recent college graduates are struggling to land entry-level jobs. Lee Gaines reports some blame AI.
8: Irene Chang graduated from Georgia Tech this past spring with an engineering degree.
9: I think I've applied to around 450 applications now.
8: Still, no offers. She thinks AI might be part of the reason. Economists don't all agree. Stanford University researchers found employment declined for younger workers in jobs that AI can more easily automate, like software development. But Harvard University economist David Deming isn't convinced. He points to the rise in remote work since the pandemic. He says employers are less likely to hire entry-level workers for remote positions. Still, he thinks AI will impact jobs at some point.
10: but it'll take some time and it's going to be very bumpy and messy and, you know, buckle up.
8: For NPR News, I'm Lee Gaines.
3: A federal judge says the Trump administration acted illegally when it stopped processing immigrant visas for citizens of 75 countries, including Afghanistan, Brazil, and Yemen. U.S. District Judge Jeanette Vargas said this is discrimination based on nationality and violation of federal immigration law. Under federal law, visas are not to be issued to people who cannot support themselves while in the U.S., but Vargas ruled those determinations must not be based on nationality. Serena Williams returns to the U.S. Open this week in a mixed doubles pairing with Carlos Alcaraz. The U.S. Tennis Association says the two tennis stars have been given a wild card into the tournament. I'm Louise Schiavone, NPR News, Washington.
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1: Welcome to The New Yorker Radio Hour. I'm David Remnick. The 2026 midterm elections, and we're through most of the primaries at long last, has been a bruising process for many Democrats. On the one hand, the turnout was strong, and that's always good, but very close finishes in crucial swing states have put a spotlight on the divide between the party's moderate and progressive wings, and there's rancor over support of Israel and many other issues. John Lovett straddles that divide. Lovett was a longtime speechwriter for Hillary Clinton and then Barack Obama, so he's tightly linked to the Democratic establishment. But as a commentator on the podcasts Pod Save America and Love It or Leave It, he's also been very critical of the party's orthodoxies. That's put him at odds with defenders of President Biden and made him a little harder to pin down ideologically. So I wanted to get John Lovett's read on the midterms, which are just around the corner, and what they might suggest for 2028. Now, you might remember the other day I asked you for your questions about all these issues, and we heard from a lot of you by email, voicemail, and Instagram. So I'm going to pitch John Lovett some of your questions as well. John, let's start with the most basic thing in the world. Are you absolutely sure that Democrats are going to take the House, and what are the odds of the Senate?
2: No, and I don't think anybody should be sure. Republicans have done a lot to draw maps to give them an advantage. We see that in Texas and elsewhere. Also, the Democratic Party is incredibly unpopular. If people vote for Democrats in this election, and I hope they will, I ultimately believe they will, it will not be because there's some love for what Democrats are offering. It is because of a revulsion of what Trump has done and the Republicans in Congress who have gone along with it or outright embraced it. We have to really pull an inside straight. Did I use a sports analogy correctly to take the Senate?
1: You did.
2: And I'm hopeful. I'm hopeful we have a great candidate in Iowa that puts that in play. We have a great candidate in Texas that puts that in play. We've hopefully gotten to the other side of the primary mess in Maine. But no,
1: You're leaving out Michigan conspicuously. Abdul El-Sayed just won a big primary victory there.
2: So one thing that's happened over and over, and I'm not comparing these races or these candidates specifically. I'm talking about just a broad trend. And this has been true for a long time, which is sort of establishment figures or organizations put up candidates and they say, vote for us or else. And people just keep picking or else. And there are a lot of people who lament. They say, these are candidates that are too far to the left, and that's going to make it harder for us to win these seats. But then across the board, I don't know what this establishment of the Democratic Party stands for, and neither does the country. And so then people say, you know, we want an alternative where we know what people are going to fight for. We know what drives them. We know what they care about. And if you're not offering that from the center or the center left, like, you're going to keep running into this problem. No one's going to give you these primary victories anymore.
1: John, I can't quite make out how the kind of remaining Obama wing of the party really feels about the DSA. In some instances, people appreciate the energy, the freshness, the talent, certainly in Mamdani and some others, but are made nervous by some of the ideas or impulses in the DSA. And I wonder if, as one of the voices of Pod Save America, which is so associated for obvious reasons with the Obama wing of the party, how do you feel about the DSA and its influence on the midterms?
2: I think you have to separate some of the politicians and the organization, which is, first of all, there are many different branches and groups that I honestly have trouble keeping track of. And within this organization, there's tons of disagreements and disputes, right? But you see what Mamdani has done to galvanize people. And you see him manage to adjust, make compromises in ways that are very political without being tagged as being political, which is the work of a great politician, something right. Bill Clinton was good at, something Barack Obama was good at, something Bernie Sanders is good at. You see AOC and how she has navigated being part of the DSA while trying to have a version of progressivism that is more welcoming and open. And I think you even see in AOC's language over the years how she's moved away, I think, from some of the more academic or kind of online way of talking about politics to something that's a little bit broader. And then I think you see people that tend to be more online and that.
1: John, that, online means what? More emotionally charged, more ideological. What does online mean in this context?
2: I just mean the people that are fighting the fights online day after day, what it does to their brains. I think some of those are people that are in the world. By the way, this is true of moderates, yep. Center left, everybody. If you're in the online content minds, it is clear that there are people that are much more animated and excited about defeating Democrats in a factional battle than coming together at the end of a difficult primary and taking on the Republicans. And I understand that, right? I'm not like judging that. You're a left-wing organization that's trying to shift the broad left side of our politics towards what you believe is a better version of the country. But then, if that's what animates you, if that's what excites you, but that same energy and enthusiasm doesn't continue into the general, or you have people that don't embrace the Democrat in the end and act as if the responsibility we all have, which is just to measure the two candidates and choose who's going to do either the better job or the less worse job, something we all have to do as citizens, that doesn't apply to you. I think it's very frustrating. It is.
1: So we're here to answer questions, especially from listeners. And here's a question from Krenna from Larkspur, California. And she asks this, how can Democrats take back the narrative that they and not the Republicans are the fiscally responsible party?
2: You know,
1: you're smiling broadly.
2: I'm smiling because there's something about our side where we love to have debates about how to talk about politics. And like, I think about how these debates resolve on the Republican side, right? A politician wouldn't say, we need to be the party of fiscal responsibility. They might, yeah. But they would also say, Democrats are profligate wasters who are going to raise taxes on you, the middle class, and use it to pay for their pet projects, undocumented transgender affirming care, whatever they want to say. And I think sometimes there's a lot of on the pro-democracy broad coalition on the left that doesn't like to take off the velvet gloves and just do politics and just make the argument. They want to talk about the argument we should be talking about. It's sort of part of our nature. And I think sometimes we have to do a little bit more showing and a little less telling.
1: I was listening to Pod Save America just recently, and I forget which one of you said this, but the fastest way to get booed, apparently, for candidates is to mention Chuck Schumer or Hakeem Jeffries. And we hear that a lot. Is it time for Democrats to replace their leaders in the House and the Senate?
2: So I want to be nuanced about it because I think Chuck Schumer has been a terrible communicator, right? If you're looking for a spokesperson for the Democratic Party, brutal. I also think there are plenty of times.
1: What makes him so brutal?
2: I think he's just a person of another era. Yeah. He just is. And his style of politics built around kind of press conferences outside of gas stations and messaging bills to drive attention and sound bites. It's just of another era. I remember when I first started in politics writing speeches, like, what was the goal of a speech or an announcement of some kind? It was to get the journalists and television stations there to cover it, to take a salient quote from it, use that to inform their coverage, right, and that would be disseminated to people. And Schumer was good at that. He knew how to do that. And maybe it'd be a little splashy in some fun way. Maybe there'd be a pun. Maybe it'd be silly. Good for local TV news. Mm. That's just not how it works anymore. Trump, I think, by being so extreme and saying things that are so outlandish, kind of ironically brings that style of politics back. But for everybody else, it just doesn't work that way. It's more about moments and emotion and authenticity, and it's just not what he is geared
1: toward. Is authenticity just another kind of performance?
2: Oh, yes. Of course.
1: Yeah.
2: And this is the thing, right, which is people, they crave authenticity, David Rubnick. They crave it.
1: Yeah. Who exemplifies that in your mind?
2: Bernie Sanders is excellent at that, right? He is authentically repeating his message as he's done for a very long time. I think politicians that are adroit at social media and just filming something to camera and having a conversation is, I think, the best version, the most generous version of what the kind of authenticity is that people are looking for. AOC does that really well. Chris Murphy.
1: Wasn't that the downfall of Hillary in a way, that she was seen as inauthentic in her self-presentation in 2016?
2: I think it's part of it. It's funny though, right? Because what does that actually mean, right? I worked for Hillary Clinton as her speechwriter, not on the presidential in 2016, but on her Senate campaign in 2006, presidential in 2007 and 2008. And if you go back and listen to Hillary Clinton's commencement that she gave in 1969, where she spoke when she graduated from Wellesley, it's a beautiful speech, but you'll hear her speak and you'll just think, wow, that's not how she sounds. Like, that's so interesting.
12: We've had lots of empathy. We've had lots of sympathy. But we feel that for too long, our leaders have viewed politics as the art of the possible. And the challenge now is to practice politics as the art of making what appears to be impossible possible.
2: There's a vulnerability to it and an openness to it. And 40 years of being Hillary Clinton, being absolutely ripped to shreds when you get a little too mad, when you dance, when you smile, when you wear something interesting, when your husband has a relationship in his office and you are the butt of jokes because of it for years after. I think it's so natural to kind of close off, and feeling like you're always under siege, I think had a real impact on how she communicates.
1: Mm. Sophie on Instagram put it this way, how quite eloquent, how cooked are we? Is there a chance of the midterms being canceled?
2: We're not imagining
1: the unimaginable.
2: We should all imagine the worst case scenarios. I get it. However, I do sometimes think that because we were so caught off guard by Trump's rise and his reelection, frankly, that there's this fear of just saying emphatically what Trump can and cannot do, right? And I think sometimes we allow a little bit of the right's embrace of Trump magic to kind of start to kind of ensorcel us a little bit. Mm-hmm. It's a big, fractious country with thousands of municipalities running election. There's no canceling of election. There's a lot of shenanigans Trump can get up to. There's a lot of damage he can do. There's a lot of intimidation he can do. There's a lot of ways he can manipulate the Department of Justice. Forget shutting down the vote, just using it to kind of try to tar candidates. There's a lot at Trump's disposal, but I think sometimes we allow ourselves to be afraid of Trump in a way that gives him more power than he has, and he already has a lot of power.
1: A listener named Dante from Brooklyn, New York asks, if candidates win on an extreme anti-Israel, pro-Palestine stance as they have in New York, we can see where Dante is coming from, does the messaging change the Democrats at a federal level and in 2028? Or can Democrats strike a more middle ground the way, say, Brad Lander did, and persuade voters that his version of liberal Zionism, which is, I think, his description for himself, mm-hmm. is a path forward?
2: Brad Lander's position is a progressive left position.
1: Yep.
2: I can see how that is not always the case inside of these debates, but that's what it is. And so do I think the Brad Lander position is ultimately kind of where the consensus is? Probably, right? Which is, I think, not embracing some of the more extreme rhetoric, but ending military aid to Israel, having a much tougher stance on the policy that we put towards Israel, I think is probably would be where we'd end up. I know we're going to have a big primary about it, and there's going to be a bunch of different points of view. And the person that emerges from that primary is going to set the agenda of what the Democratic Party will stand for in 2028. I do think it is incumbent upon those who are worried about anti-Semitism in the country and concerned about what has happened to the bipartisan consensus on Israel, face just how much damage Israel has done to its own reputation and how much of responsibility Israel and Benjamin Netanyahu has for what has happened. People are persuaded by what they have seen. And to fail to appreciate that,
13: meaning,
2: to kind of hope,
13: the flattening of Gaza,
2: the destruction of Gaza, the killing of civilians, the war crimes, the campaign of ethnic cleansing, the embrace of settlements in the West Bank. All of this has made Israel a pariah nation and undone a consensus in American politics that has been central to Israel's kind of place in the world since its founding. And if you want to stop being asked, is it a genocide, but you don't want to say it's a genocide, ask yourself why this term and this question carries such meaning. It is because it is a stand-in for understanding what you believe, right? And if you have sort of mealy-mouthed criticisms of Israel, and it feels as though you're kind of repeating kind of talking points from 20 years that don't reflect the reality on the ground right now, then you're going to be hammered by this over and over again.
13: I'm speaking with Pod Save America's John Levin. We'll continue our conversation in just a moment. This is the New Yorker Radio Hour.
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18: What is big, ugly, and has united Republicans and Democrats? 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
13: This is the New Yorker Radio Hour. I'm David Remnick, and I'm talking today with John Lovett. After working as a speechwriter in the Obama administration, Lovett co-founded Crooked Media along with two other White House veterans, Jon Favreau and Tommy Vietor. They're the hosts of Crooked Media's flagship program, Pod Save America, along with Dan Pfeiffer. Let me ask you an Obama question. I came to interview him the morning after he had met with Trump in the White House. We had a long interview. Some of it had to do with his absolute insistence of continuing to talk about the arc of history. It bends, but it moves in one direction.
1: The other was his real hesitation to or inability to talk about Democratic successors. Is that just because he doesn't think he should, or he doesn't find anybody capable of inheriting that mantle and going all the way? What do you think Obama's proper role is, and do you in your heart of hearts want him to do more?
2: So in terms of successor, right, I think like runs counter to his view of politics for him to sort of step out on the stage and say, this is the person, these mm-hmm. are the people, right? Like great candidates aren't chosen. They have to be revealed and made on the campaign trail, right? Like John Ossoff has been really impressing mm-hmm. everybody, myself included, with speeches that are smart and to the point and make an argument and excite people, right? That's how you prove who follows Obama, right? In terms of him being more involved, I do think it's a double-edged sword. Of course, you want Barack Obama campaigning for Democrats in the home stretch. He also,
1: that's,
2: I think,
1: that's what he does do, and he has done.
2: Yes.
1: That. Yeah.
2: I think the better question is when he is campaigning, when he is having these moments of like reflection, what is he doing that is unavailable to other mainstream Democratic politicians? Right. Like it's.
1: How do you mean?
2: Why is it so much more effective to our mind that we're wondering why this one man won't do more in his ex-presidency? Obviously, he's well known, right? That's of value. He's still pretty popular. Why? Right? Why? The Barack Obama style of politics was optimistic, it was hopeful, and it was thoughtful about persuasion, about the people you don't have on board yet, and really thinking about what it is to try to make an agenda that is, on the one hand, big and inspiring to the broad left coalition,
1: yeah.
2: but also on the merits of the policy and in how you talk about it, sympathetic to the concerns and criticisms that come from independents and sort of the intellectually honest portion of the center right, say, right? I just think we just don't do that like we used to. And I think that's what people really are missing. Joe Biden was elected to restore politics post-pandemic, post-Trump, and having 2 years of a person who was not able really to effectively communicate. And then because we were denied a primary where we could really hash out our differences, we just haven't had a moment in which a bunch of Democrats put their talents on display. We're missing the talent show. We need the swimsuit portion. We need the whole thing.
1: And the
2: get out there.
1: And the talent
2: portion.
1: Let's
2: see. Spin the batons. Do the juggling. Let's go.
1: What is Rahm Emanuel up to? Is he in the race to win? Is he in the race to make a point? You're slightly lifted your eyebrows there.
2: No, you know, I got in trouble because not in trouble. I said that I thought Rahm being in the primaries would be a good thing. And then John and Tommy jokingly said, well, let's cut that and get that out there. But because actually, I think he understands this, right? Which is, you can't just lament that people like the left. You can't just lament that people are embracing positions to the left of where you are.
1: Right.
2: Right. You have to offer an alternative. And so a campaign in which Rahm is defiantly trying to have a debate in which we hash out some of these questions, I think will be valuable, in part because I think he's smart about finding interesting ways and kind of news-making ways to talk about policy, but
1: not
2: from the
1: left. Without a doubt, I got into it with him here on this show. Because if his use of transgender rights, the implication that it's somehow a trivial thing and that we should be, you know, enough already with bathrooms, let's be talking about schoolrooms. And I get this as a rhetorical device, but it seems to me innately cruel. And we have a question from Linda from Buffalo, and she asks, how could we incorporate education about transgender people so that we reduce the fear and the ignorance? And I would continue that. Why is it impossible to have both? Why can't we be discussing education and not just throwing transgender rights out the window?
2: So let me just say that I'm married to a trans person.
1: Mm-hmm.
2: Everything about this debate to me is about what is between us and a world in which trans people aren't afraid to go to the bathroom at the airport, where trans people can live openly, be themselves, and trust that they'll be protected by the law, trust that they can get a job, that they can have a flourishing life. And what stands between us and that? We've just lost ground on this issue. Just we have, right? Why did we backslide? Like, did people forget what they had learned about trans people? No, there was just a bunch of debates on the topics where the pro-trans side is on the losing end of public opinion. Why did Democratic politicians in the 2020 primary raise their hands on a bunch of 30-70 issues? Right? Why? Right? Is it because they truly believed it? No, of course not. Why? Because they didn't trust themselves to be able to make an argument to the base of the Democratic Party to prove who they were enough that they could have a disagreement.
4: Right.
2: Right. Americans have questions about trans youth and what happens if a child, you know, early teens, whatever, wants to transition. They're confused about it. They're like, they're worried about it, whatever. Now, you can just concede and maybe, and I think on sports, we basically have, or you can say, you know what? I believe trans people deserve to be themselves, to avoid discrimination at work, to be treated with respect and dignity. I believe these decisions should be left up to doctors and parents. And it just isn't something the national government should be coming down from on high and deciding on behalf of states, communities, and families. And you may not agree with me on trans issues. Maybe we have a different point of view. Mm-hmm. I hope you understand that we're not always going to see eye to eye. We're not always going to have the same point of view. But here's what I really want to talk about. I want to talk about what we're going to do to take on the corruption. I want to talk about what we're going to do to make the healthcare system fair, to make the tax code fair, whatever it might be. Building an authentic connection with people on the issues they care about most, and they do not care about these issues the most, gives you space to disagree.
1: Mm-hmm. Mitch McConnell is not running for reelection, but Jasper, asking on Instagram, says, is McConnell's extended absence going to have an impact on the Kentucky Senate race? How will that all turn out?
2: So, look, there's a lot of conspiracy theories about what's going on with Mitch McConnell, whether or not he's just holding out so that there can't be a special election. My cynicism goes so far as to say I would absolutely believe that they are hiding how severe his ailments are so as to avoid the inevitable resignation having to come before the deadline. I believe that. I would find it hard to believe that Elaine Chao would allow a photo next to her deceased husband. But you know what? People find new lows in politics these days that are stunning. What will the effect be? I don't know. I don't think much. Kentucky is a very, very red state. It is hard to imagine a Democrat winning. If there were a special because the seat was open, you could have somebody, a thorn in Trump's side like Thomas Massie, get in. That might throw off some of the math if there's any lame duck nominations, right? Like, that's where I think the conspiracy theories have a little bit of purchase. But beyond that, I think Mitch McConnell's going out the way he wants by clinging to power with his last bit of strength.
1: Who would have thunk it? One person we haven't talked about is Kamala Harris. She was the nominee last time. What does she have to do to be a credible candidate this time around?
2: I've thought about this, and she was trying to mark a real break from Biden, but there was a real fear about allowing daylight between her and the administration. Now, whether or not she took that too much to heart or bought into the argument that there wasn't a lot of value to running away from Biden when she'd be tagged with Biden anyway, I don't know. But one lesson I take away from that period is the more clear your worldview, the easier every question becomes. It just is. The less clear your worldview, the closer you get to every single question becomes a gotcha. Kamala Harris was asked in an interview recently, who do you think in history the most effective presidents were?
5: Rank the top three most effective presidents in American history.
22: Oh, Mark, don't make me do that.
2: And the one thing that just stood out at me, I was like, wait a second. Are we at the point where who's your favorite president has become something of a gotcha? That I do think it speaks to a problem. And some of it is not on her, but some of it is, obviously.
1: You have enthusiasm for her in 28?
2: The person who emerges from this primary, the person who dukes it out and fights it out and wins, is the person I'm excited about. I am excited for the process, and I'm excited for the people. I'm really, like, truly.
1: So you're getting on no one's train here early on.
2: No, absolutely not. Absolutely not. It is, first of all, it's way too early. I don't care about what the polls say. We got to see. First of all, we're about to have an election. We're going to learn a lot, right? My main feeling now, though, is I'm really not interested in anybody sort of riding in on a white horse in 2027. If you weren't here in 2025 and 2026, it's going to be pretty tough to get me excited about you in 2027. I want the person who's so angry and upset about what they're seeing that they can't help but be out there fighting what they're seeing every single day.
4: It does sound like you're a little bit excited about John Ossoff to the exclusion of others.
2: I'm annoyed about being enthusiastic about Ossoff. No, first of all, we're about to head into the first presidential race where there's a very legitimate chance that the next president is younger than me.
4: Yeah.
2: That's upsetting. Yeah. It keeps getting worse. First, the athletes are all, we're all younger and the rock stars. That's fine. Now the senators are younger. This sucks.
4: This sucks.
2: It keeps getting worse.
4: And we live in a gerontocracy.
2: I know. There's some good parts to it. I always feel young.
4: Thanks for all your time, John.
2: Thanks for having me.
4: John Lovett is one of the hosts of Pod Save America, and he also hosts Love It or Leave It. And thanks to all of you who wrote in with your questions. This is the New Yorker Radio Hour. 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
30: Death, the end of life, the end of our experiences on this earth and of our very selves. 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
4: This is the New Yorker Radio Hour. I'm David Remnick. We hear constantly that it's harder and harder to communicate across the country's partisan divides. MAGA conservatives, moderates, liberals, progressives, they tend to hold negative views of one another and attend different institutions and churches and colleges and social groups. In the Trump era, people don't want to talk to those who have different political views, or not often, and they certainly don't want to hang out with them. So it can't be easy for Jessica Tarlov to show up for work on the Fox News panel show, The Five. The Five, if you're not familiar with it, features diehard conservatives like Dana Perino, Greg Gutfeld, and Jesse Waters, and one token liberal on the hot seat. Tarlov alternates that role with Harold Ford Jr., and her exchanges with fellow panelists can get pretty heated pretty fast.
33: All Republicans that voted to confirm him who are saying we are denying people vaccines. You promised to uphold the highest standards for vaccines and have not done so.
34: What vaccines has he denied someone?
33: Oh, right. COVID-19. Exactly.
34: Who can't get a COVID-19
33: shot? To Eric Erickson's wife to begin, and Bill Cassidy used...
34: Wait a second. You mean you can't walk into your doctor's office and get a COVID-19 shot?
33: Why don't you ever prepare? Why don't you prepare?
4: The Five is the most watched program on cable news, with a daily audience of well over 3 million. So there are a lot of eyes on Jessica Tarlov and how she represents liberal views in front of a largely hostile and conservative audience. She's written a book largely inspired by her work on Fox called I Disagree, Winning Arguments Without Losing Friends.
35: I grew up in a pretty political household, parents quite active, typical boomer liberal types. So I consider myself part of the center left moderates. I have a podcast called Raging Moderates.
4: Sure.
35: So an angry moderate who wants to win elections and will go into any venue to talk about
4: it. So that's a great way to start. What is an angry moderate? Because it seems like an oxymoron.
35: It's all of us now, isn't it? I spend a lot of my time looking at the data and the polling. I have a background as a political researcher and pollster. I did a PhD in politics at the London School of Economics. But an angry moderate today, I think, is someone who understands the gravity of the moment that we're in and is laser focused on winning elections as the only solution to that. The system is set up a certain way, and that you have to get into the system, i.e. you have to win the seat or the election in order to be able to make any change.
4: And how do you see your role?
35: First and foremost, part of the table.
4: Mm-hmm.
35: But I see myself as part of a fraught and oftentimes friendly bipartisan ensemble discourse that very much reflects real life.
4: What's the virtue of you being the one out of the five, and what's the danger of it?
35: You have an opportunity to have this tremendous platform, a huge amount of eyeballs on it, which is bipartisan. So we have 20% Democrats, 30% independents, and 50% Republican. And that's everything from a Romney Republican to MAGA. And I get to not just make the Democrats' case or the Democratic Party's case, I get to make my case, which I think is a very sensible and logical blend of policy and humanity that resonates with people.
4: I grew up watching William F. Buckley on the right.
35: Yeah.
4: And debating, you know, somebody from the Black Panthers or William Kunstler, the lefty lawyer, or Allen Ginsberg or something. It was very exciting. It was intellectually entertaining. What's the goal now? It doesn't seem things are more rough-hewn. Are you trying to persuade? Are we trying to entertain? What's the purpose? Why are you there?
35: So I want to win elections.
4: Mm-hmm.
35: I don't work for the Democratic Party. Democrats, when they're in office, elicit better policy outcomes for everybody.
4: So there's an idealism to it, not just careerism. Yeah.
35: No, and I understand I'm on, you know, we're entertaining.
4: Sure.
35: And you can't keep 4 million viewers watching it if you aren't entertaining.
4: There are a lot of people who watch either people on your show or Sean Hannity or Laura Ingraham, and they can't believe that they're actually saying
35: this. It's an alternative
4: reality.
35: They,
4: exactly. They don't really believe that they mean it.
35: Certainly have heard that people ask, how much of what they say do they believe? And likewise, people have asked me, how much of what you say do you believe? And if you spend time consistently with me, you'll see the days when I'm railing against the party for something that I think is a mistake. Like, I don't know how many times I can say, I think that Blue City mayors should cooperate with ICE to turn over people who have committed crimes on American soil, not crossing the border, but once they got here. If you don't do that, then Stephen Miller gets the wind beneath his sails and he goes after people who have been here for decades who work at a car wash.
4: Mm-hmm.
35: And nobody wants that. Donald Trump doesn't even want that.
4: You've talked to Trump?
35: No.
4: Never?
35: Nope.
4: You want
35: to? He's talked about me.
4: He certainly has. Donald Trump once came after you on Truth Social for citing some poor polling numbers, and he wrote this. Why does Fox News allow failed TV personality Jessica Tarloff to soil the five? Her voice, her manner, and above all else, what she says are a disgrace to television broadcasting. When you read that on Truth Social, do you feel terrible, or do you go, I like that?
35: No, I feel terrible.
4: Do you?
35: Generally.
4: Really?
35: Yeah. My husband will try to gauge the reaction. He's like, can she see the value in her platform and her persona being elevated like this,
4: yeah,
35: you know, hero to the resistance left, etc. And then I'm mostly in tears about it. Not that one in particular.
4: So what really gets to you?
35: What really gets to me is threatening my job.
0: I like all of your shows, actually. I'm glad Jessica's not there.
35: Because
0: I think, I think your show would be better without her. But, you know, who am I to say that? Isn't that terrible? I think it would be a lot better.
35: I think people who act as if it is not meaningful that the most powerful person in the world is personally attacking you are being dishonest. And I see no reason to do that.
4: Mm-hmm.
35: And I've shared that with my colleagues.
4: What do they say?
35: It's not nice. They also know that if you engage him, it just makes him stronger. Like, you know, in The Little Mermaid, when Ursula keeps getting bigger and bigger and bigger.
4: I do.
35: Sorry, I have a 2 and a 4-year-old. Yeah. So we're deep in the Disney trove. that's how I see Trump when he's being fed.
4: So when I have conversations with people in Congress, for example,
35: yeah,
4: Democrats will always say to me, you know, our Republican colleagues.
35: Yeah, behind the scenes.
4: Behind the scenes.
35: They can't believe it.
4: They can't believe it. They say this, that, and the other thing about Trump, but then they go pull the lever and they vote the way they do. Is that the same at Fox?
35: I think they believe what they say, or at least the core of it. I mean, one of the most important lessons that I think I've gotten from working in conservative media

0: like not having the same kind of journalistic access, let's say, to the administration, mm-hmm. you know, favored outlets versus ones not as much. That what they do, which is giving voice to that factory worker mm-hmm. and millions of people across this country, is not worth spending a few minutes talking to someone about.
1: Do you, this is the crux of the matter. You're on an opinion discussion show,
0: yes.
1: but you come, as I've watched you, you come well armed with facts and figures, and you seem to live in what many people call the reality-based universe. I think a lot of people would look at Fox's journalism about any number of big stories, whether it's election fraud, so-called, or January 6th, or any number of issues. And it's hard to credit that as real journalism, as I understand it. How am I wrong?
0: Well, listen, I've been very clear and was all through, you know, around January 6th and what it was. I call it an insurrection regularly. Right. Donald Trump was responsible for it.
1: many people on Fox for a hot
0: absolutely.
1: Minute.
0: Yes, absolutely. Bill Hemmer, Brett Baer were on air.
1: But then they stopped.
0: No, they didn't stop. And you see Brett Baer on, and you've had Brett here.
1: I have.
0: Has to defend the Arizona call mm-hmm. to a bunch of rabid election deniers.
1: Would you say that Fox helps foment that denier?
0: That has been litigated. When people walk up to that line and, you know, they're talking about, you know, this thing or that thing that happened that might not have been big enough to swing votes, but there was something funny going on. I believe the point of what I'm doing is to say, you just don't want to go there. Like, this is done. It's not only done and dusted, it can never happen again.
1: What have you learned more about conservatives by sitting in the seat that you do that you didn't know before?
0: On specific issues, mm-hmm. I think that I have been able to see it from the other perspective. And a lot of liberals have gone through an evolution when it comes to, you know, border security mm-hmm. under Biden and things like that. I have learned a lot about people's pro-life views mm-hmm. by being with genuine religious conservatives. And then I've even moderated the way that I talk about abortion to be more in step with, frankly, the European standard rather than when we just say safe, legal, and rare, mm-hmm. because that sounds insane mm-hmm. to people if you sit down and say that versus, you know, can we have a conversation about a viability standard? Is that at, you know, 24 weeks and then obviously exceptions for life of the mother? That comes from talking to people who have, you know, deeply held beliefs that life begins at conception or that it has to be first trimester, for instance.
1: What can you not wrap your head around?
0: I can't wrap my head around thinking that Donald Trump has moved this country in a good direction and that there are so many people who are willing to compromise what they know to be true about character and morals and all of these things.
1: I think for him. A lot of people share that with you.
0: I know, but it doesn't win elections.
1: No, okay, I understand that.
0: So it's and now, that's like a me talking versus how I would advocate on
1: TV. Let's leave elections alone for a second. You go to work each day with people who do that, who do find a way to say, that's just him, or that's him being funny, or he doesn't really mean it. How do your colleagues, in your view, see that or have a kind of cognitive dissonance where they push it to the side? That's hard for me to understand.
0: I understand. And I think that we might have, frankly, a different idea of morality about how a politician behaves than they would inherently. They have found a way to make someone into a policy vehicle that they like and excuse the other stuff. And we are always looking for both. And also, people just think politicians are bad dudes.
1: Across the board.
0: Yeah. You would see those numbers over and over again, you know, faith in Congress, cares about people like me. Every institution has gone down in standing. Even fire departments are mm-hmm. down 4% in approval. The people who
1: That's
0: will
1: a stunning
0: run
1: fact.
0: Into. Yes.
1: Why would that
0: I'm the
1: be?
0: Data person.
1: Why would that be?
0: I think people just don't think society works. People don't trust doctors in the same way.
1: Right.
0: I mean, our insurance system in general is horrific. Which is why you have people who would typically be part of, you know, the moderate crew or the center left who are talking about Medicare for all now. Ruben Gallego.

0: Gallego, for instance, mm-hmm. right? And that's what I'm talking about. I'm talking about an angry moderate.
1: Mm-hmm.
0: It's a Ruben Gallego set of policy proposals, right? Where you say, yeah, we should all have health care and we need to close the border. And that's a good thing.
1: You're looking at the midterm elections, I'm sure, and you're also looking at a very fractured Democratic Party.
0: Yes.
1: You've seen Zoran Mamdani. You've seen AOC. They've emerged not only in their particular offices, but I would have to think that AOC, for example, is a lot more powerful than just the district that she's representing.
0: 100%. Yeah. And she'll be even more when she's perhaps our senator and then maybe when she's a candidate for president.
1: How do you feel about that?
0: I feel better than I used to
1: really?
0: About it.
1: Because she said no to DSA here
0: well,
1: and there?
0: She didn't say no to DSA. She has great instincts. She didn't touch Graham Plattner. She didn't endorse in that race. She wasn't running up to Maine, you know, ready to stump for him. I don't know if it's because she was a bartender. Mm-hmm. But she was like, I know that guy.
1: Yeah.
0: She didn't endorse against sitting Democratic representatives here in New York. If it's an open seat, that's one thing. But she's part of a caucus. And mm-hmm. that was certainly a nod to Hakeem Jeffries. I mean, I pay a lot of attention to her because clips of her are constantly used in conservative media, right? So it all makes her stronger.
1: Jesse Waters, one of your co-hosts, recently commented on Pete Hegseth's plan to screen testosterone levels in the military. And he said,
2: the guys that don't need it are going to take it to triple boost.
3: Right.
2: And then they're going to get out there. And women on base, you guys better be careful. Port calls, women in Asia, you better be careful because these guys are going to be wild animals and you better watch out.
1: Now, you weren't on the panel.
0: I was not on the panel.
1: Lucky you. Do you talk to him? Do you say anything?
0: I did ask him when I came back and he was like, of course I wasn't condoning rape. And you have to, if you are a consumer of Jesse Waters,
1: you would get it as pure comedy.
0: You might not think it's funny.
1: Right.
0: It wasn't. I would not have had a ha-ha moment at
1: right.
0: that. I know that Jesse Waters doesn't think it's okay to rape people. It's not, it's certainly not something like I would have said. And yeah. that I know I have a particular style with Jesse. We're very combative, like siblings,
1: mm-hmm.
0: but it links to something that I think is core to this whole discussion. People who like Jesse or people who watch Jesse a lot give benefit of the doubt on something like that and also know that he's not ill-intentioned. That has a life to it in the clip economy that I think right. might not in mm-hmm. the regular viewership mm-hmm. economy.
1: Mm-hmm. Do your table mates think that Donald Trump is corrupt?
0: I don't know. I don't. There is a very strong case that they make and have made on air that, well, he was a businessman, so this isn't like a politician making money. There's a lot of animus.
1: That even stuns me. Yeah.
0: There's a lot of animus towards politicians that get rich. You told us you were a public servant. And so this idea now that the Obamas have houses everywhere from Martha's Vineyard to Hawaii or whatever they're doing, and that is out of step with who they told you they were. But Donald Trump never told you he was anything but a scumbag. I'm using scumbag. That's my word. And I think a lot about the initial premise of Donald Trump's candidacy, which is I can fix this because I'm the one who knows where all the loopholes are, right? I'm the one that knows where the bodies are buried in the tax code and maybe in real life too. And that carries a lot of weight.
1: Early days, who do you see potentially breaking out in the Democratic Party for the presidency?
0: I think it's going to be very hard for people to pick because I think the bench is so wildly talented. People are going to have a tough time choosing from every column but the left column because there'll be a moderate choice, right? And then there'll be a left-wing choice. And if it is an AOC, I don't really see someone at this moment that could take that mantle from her who is going to be as compelling to an audience.
1: Who's compelling to you?
0: John Ossoff is very compelling to me.
1: A Jewish guy from Georgia.
0: Yes. My husband would say, like, is this because you're upset that you married out? He's Catholic. He's had great speech coaching and he has got great writers
1: yeah.
0: who understand that what people want the most is anger.
1: here you are in the other belly of the beast, the liberal media establishment. As somebody who spends a lot of time at Fox, what do you want to kick us in the ass about and say, wake up, you're missing this, this, and this?
0: I think that there's a lot of lip service to the various autopsies that have been done about the 2024 election, and people have their marching orders. Mm-hmm. We know that we're coastal elites, or we know that we talk down to people, and we're not going to do that anymore. But they don't feel differently about that. Those caricatures are pervasive and still very powerful. And
1: are they overcomeable, or is it just something that's locked in?
0: I think so, if
1: in?
0: The policies are good enough. Mm-hmm. I mean, people really...
1: It's about policy and not manners.
0: It is about deliverables. Mm-hmm. And you see that with Donald Trump. Now, they don't like him right now. I'm talking about the average conservative voter is mad. Not necessarily wouldn't tell you, I hate Donald Trump, but they hate tariffs. They hate the war in Iran. They hate the self-dealing. They know Donald Trump is corrupt. You know, I look back to the 2020 lines of argumentation about, you know, why we needed Donald Trump out and what Joe Biden could provide. And it was a, you know, a safe pair of hands. And I believe without COVID that Trump would have won re-election. And I wish that 100%. He had. I wish we were done now because he, like Ursula, got stronger in those 4 years.
1: You really are into the
0: we're
1: Disney
0: really
1: universe.
0: Into it. I could also do Beauty and the Beast. But, you know, he established a cadre of advisors that understood the challenge. Like, Russ Vogt wasn't as powerful round one. Stephen Miller, certainly not as powerful. Project 2025, mm-hmm. not a thing. I hate that we gave them 4 years to take a sledgehammer to the country. We haven't found a way to deliver our vision for the future in
1: because
0: simple
1: we're too,
0: slogans.
1: Too decorous, too mild. Too...
0: I don't know. I mean, I have a PhD, so like, I get it. I get why it's interesting to write a big policy paper or, you know, dig deep into, you know, what happened. But for me, it's like, just give me the bumper stickers. Where's your no tax on tips? Mm-hmm. But we, like good liberals, I think have ingested all of these learnings and have yet to spit something out that can win an election on our ideas and our merits and not just not being the other guy.
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1: 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Her book is called I Disagree, Winning Arguments Without Losing Friends, and it's out in September. I'm David Remnick, and that's the New Yorker Radio Hour for today. Thanks for joining us. 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
9: Greetings, and welcome to the Pet Hour. I'm your host, Amy, here with my cat, Squishy, bringing you news from the animal world. And we're going to start with a weird one from Instagram and the Washingtonian Magazine, August 18th. How to keep yourself safe from Maryland's rabid beavers. If this year hasn't been nightmarish enough for you, three beavers, two of them later discovered to be rabid, have attacked people in Maryland in less than a month. The two earlier attacks occurred at Cunningham Falls State Park in Frederick County, while the most recent attack took place last Thursday in Seneca Creek State Park in Montgomery County. All of the victims, a 10-year-old girl, a 13-year-old boy, and a 19-year-old man, are reported to be okay. We spoke to Dr. Natalie Zimmerman, a vet at Second Chance Wildlife Center, an animal rehabilitation practice in Montgomery County, to find out everything you need to know about possibly rabid semi-aquatic rodents. Rabies tends to spike at this time of year. While Zimmerman says this is a high number of cases in recent weeks, late summer is usually when rabies cases spike among mammals. This is the time of year when a lot of mammals are leaving their parents, heading out into the world, and becoming more exposed to other adults and adults who carry rabies in the wild. And juveniles are not always the best at understanding or recognizing why that one individual of their species is acting so strangely, Zimmerman says. Typically, you might imagine a rabid bat, skunk, or raccoon, not a beaver. However, Zimmerman says any mammal can carry rabies, and outbreaks tend to cluster among species, partially explaining the sudden rise in rabid beaver attacks. So be careful, folks. From The Guardian, August 12th, honk if your barn is burning. Pet goose alerts sleeping Texas family to blaze. A pet goose is being credited with helping save a Texas family's animals after sounding a honking alarm as a fire tore through their barn. The dramatic moment unfolded on the morning of August 4th in Fort Bend County, where four-month-old Goosey repeatedly squawked outside the burning barn, alerting his owners, the Gerber family, to the danger. Home security footage shared with Storyful by Chelsea Gerber captured flames burning inside the barn, which housed several of the family's animals, including chickens and turkeys. About 40 seconds into the video, Goosey emerges from the barn and begins squawking repeatedly. The goose can be seen pacing back and forth for several seconds while continuing to make the alarm-like sound. Goosey's efforts were successful as the commotion woke Bert Gerber, who told local outlet KHOU that he had been asleep on the couch after staying up late watching television. "I just casually came outside and saw fire billowing out of there," he told the outlet. "I grabbed a water hose and ran over." Bert extinguished the blaze and all the animals inside were accounted for and safe. He said the outcome could have been much different had Goosey not come to the rescue, adding that just a couple more minutes of sleep and the blaze would probably have been out of control. "Our goose, Goosey, alerted us by honking, waking us up," he said. "We were fortunate to get all the flames out and everyone is safe." After reviewing the home security footage and realizing what Goosey had done, Chelsea said the family was in pure disbelief and felt extremely grateful to their bird companion who had joined their family only 4 months earlier. Chelsea, Bert's wife, told the outlet that the family adopted Goosey on Mother's Day this year after their daughter fell in love with the animal at a poultry expo. The adoption had been an unlikely one, as Chelsea is historically terrified of geese, she told People, but she explained the event had had a tent set up called Hug a Goose, and my kiddo could not resist. Chelsea reluctantly agreed to bring Goosey home. Not long after, she said, that decision proved consequential. 4 months later, he saved our homestead. From Channel KOIN, August 14th, there's all kinds of memes now. Owner of goats who boarded TriMet bus speaks. A Southeast Portland man named Leray Anderson said the goats riding the TriMet bus in the now viral video are his. Anderson said his goats have left the yard before, but going that far from home was a first for them. To no surprise, Abdella Lahuncia, the bus operator that morning, said it was the first time he had goats on his bus. "I've seen goats on the news, and I'm like, how the hell do they do that?" Anderson said. Of course, keep Portland weird. You would never see that anywhere else. It was far from a normal Tuesday morning commute when two pygmy goats boarded an FX2 bus in southeast Portland at the southeast 162nd and Division stop. Lahusnia said he saw the goats waiting at the bus stop when he pulled up and tried to go before they could get on. "So I was a little bit nervous because I didn't know how they will react in the bus with other passengers," he said. "They took it funny. They're laughing, which it makes me feel a little bit better. I was like, yeah, they left because they didn't have a valid pass." Anderson said the goats are brothers, Billy the Kid and Billy the Goat. He said the goats must have left the yard and wandered down busy 162nd to the bus stop, but he never even noticed they were gone. "I didn't know that someone had picked them up and dropped them off before I even woke up, so I didn't even know what was going on until I woke up," he said. "I really didn't know what to think. I mean, my first thought was, oh, I need to make sure they don't get out anymore. So I started working on that and making sure they can't get out of the fence." In the days that followed, the goats have become a viral sensation. "It's been crazy," Anderson said. "Lots of phone calls. Phone has not stopped blowing up. Did they have a bus pass? They've made all kinds of memes. There are all kinds of memes now." Even Lahusnia did not know how big the video had gotten until he found it on his day off. "Then, as soon as I saw the goats, I was screaming like a kid in the house. My mom was like, 'What happened?' And I was like, 'That's me.' And she was like, 'No, this is a goat.' And I was like, 'No, the operator of the bus.'" Anderson said he is getting national attention, fielding calls from the New York Times. TriMet is also getting national attention of their own. A spokesperson said the agency is hearing from the New York Times also, along with CNN, the AP, and Reuters. From Slipped Disc, the number one classical music news site, August 12th, concertmaster walks miles for his cat. John Doig was concertmaster of the Scottish Chamber Orchestra and the Orchestra of Scottish Opera until early-onset Parkinson's disease forced him to give up at 43. Quarter of a century on, he's raising funds for felines. Here's his pitch. "Dear editor, my name is John Doig. I'm 68 and I live in Clearn. I was Yehudi Menuhin's 13-year-old Scots prodigy and went on to lead the Scottish Chamber Orchestra and the Scottish Opera Orchestra. I had to retire at 43 after being diagnosed with young-onset Parkinson's disease. 4 years ago, I adopted a beautiful cat called Rua from Cat Action Trust, 1977 Ayrshire branch. She had been abandoned to the streets a week before giving birth to four kittens. I gave her a home. In truth, she gave me so much more. Rua has been my constant loving companion ever since. On Sunday, September 13th, I want to repay the charity that brought us together. I will tackle the Kelvin Grove Park 5K with my wheeled walker. I call it my Meowsart March, though on the day it will be more adagio than allegro. Every step will help Cat Action Trust, 1977 Ayrshire branch, rescue more cats like Rua. They are all volunteers, no kill, and run entirely on donations. Every penny goes to the cats. His GoFundMe is at https://GoFundMe.me/B7BCAB7B4. And he said, thank you for considering my story. And I am wishing John Doig and his cat Rua a lot of luck with his slow walk to help his cat shelter. And this week I learned about yet another new kind of chicken. This one is called the Dong Tao chicken, and I'm reading from Wikipedia. Dong Tao chicken, also called dragon chicken, is a rare Vietnamese chicken breed with enlarged feet that originates from the village of Dong Tao in Co Chua District near Hanoi. Dong Tao chickens are valued as a delicacy in Vietnam, and they were once bred exclusively to be served to the royal family and mandarins. They are difficult to breed as their large legs makes hatching difficult, and they are also sensitive to changes in temperature. Hens often break the eggs with their bulky legs, so eggs are usually kept in an incubator. It takes 8 months to 1 year until the chickens are ready for slaughtering at 3 to 5 kilos of weight, although the males can reach 6 kilos. Its meat may be priced at between $13 and $15 per kilo. That's 350,000 to 400,000 Vietnamese dong per kilo. And they are a truly unique chicken. I was looking on Instagram, and from a site called Nightmare on Film Street, they had horror movies for cat people. The first one is Sleepwalkers from 1992. This gloriously goofy adaptation revolves around an incestuous mother and son duo who belong to a vampiric feline shape-shifting species that feeds on the life force of virgins. It's a wonderfully wild ride where domestic house cats are their only weakness and violently attack them on sight. Scooby-Doo on Zombie Island, 1998. Mystery Incorporated heads to the remote Moonscar Island, where they face off against terrifying zombies and supernatural werecats. This surprisingly dark animated classic features hordes of mischievous island cats who turn out to be ancient guardians of the island's secrets. Pet Sematary, 1989. When the Creed family moves to rural Maine, they make the terrible mistake of burying their dearly departed cat, Church, in an ancient cemetery. He returns as a foul-smelling, violently aggressive zombie feline who completely redefines the concept of a bad pet. But we still love him. Cat People, 1942. A newly married fashion illustrator is obsessed with the idea that she is descended from an ancient tribe that metamorphoses into black panthers when aroused by passion. It's an incredibly atmospheric mystery where she refuses to consummate her marriage out of fear of a deadly feline transformation. That sounds pretty spicy for a 1942 movie. Tales from the Dark Side, the movie, 1990. In the iconic Cat from Hell segment, a wealthy executive hires a hitman for $100,000 to assassinate a supposedly demonic black cat. The furry target fights back with spectacular vengeance, resulting in a delightfully disgusting finale that has to be experienced unspoiled. The Uncanny, 1977. Peter Cushing stars as a paranoid author who desperately tries to convince his publisher that domestic cats are actually evil masterminds orchestrating the downfall of humanity. He pitches a delightfully unhinged anthology of true feline revenge tales where kitties destroy humans in zany ways. Hao Su, 1977. A group of Japanese schoolgirls travel to a strange country home where they are systematically devoured by the house. This absolutely chaotic masterpiece throws all logic out the window as the ants-possessed white cat, Blanche, oversees carnivorous pianos and floods the room with blood. Kuroneko, 1968. This highly atmospheric Japanese ghost story follows two murdered women who return as vengeful feline spirits to tear the throats out of wandering samurai. It completely nails that eerie folklore vibe while delivering some genuinely incredible and highly theatrical supernatural cat kills. And that is it for horror movies for cat people. I'm actually interested in watching at least a couple of those. Don't know about you. From Fox News, August 17th, man busted after customs uncovers bizarre cargo hidden inside 22 pairs of socks. A man was arrested at a Tokyo airport after authorities discovered about 200 lizards stuffed inside 22 pairs of socks in his suitcase, according to reports. The 23-year-old man from Mexico arrived at Haneda Airport from South Korea on August 8th when customs officials found the reptiles hidden in his luggage, the Times of India reported. Authorities found the lizards packed into socks inside the suitcase. One of the animals was already dead when the luggage was opened, according to the outlet. Among the reptiles were 9 Mexican alligator lizards, an endangered species with restrictions on international trade, the Times of India reported. The man allegedly told investigators he bought the lizards in Mexico for roughly $3.50 to $4.70 each. Some of the reptiles can sell for around $630 each in Japan, according to reports. Keith Jeffries, vice president of K2 Security Screening Group and former federal security director at Los Angeles International Airport, told Fox News Digital that financial incentives can drive unusual smuggling attempts. If there's a market for it, people will attempt to smuggle it, said Jeffries, who is based in Orlando. We've seen this before many times, he added. It happens more frequently than any of us would like. Airport screening procedures can vary depending on the agency involved and the types of prohibited items officers are tasked with finding, Jeffries said. In the United States, for example, TSA officers are primarily searching for items that could threaten aviation security, such as weapons and explosives, rather than conducting searches specifically for smuggled wildlife or drugs, he said. The TSA security directives do not look for items from just a smuggling standpoint, Jeffries said. They look for guns, knives, explosives, incendiary devices, and it's very specific and narrow to that. However, wildlife smuggling attempts are not unheard of, Jeffries added. During his time with TSA, he recalled cases involving exotic turtles as well as another incident in which nearly 100 exotic birds were discovered inside checked luggage arriving from overseas. The discovery of the 200 lizards comes weeks after another suitcase containing wildlife products was intercepted at a U.S. airport. Fox News Digital previously reported that a U.S. Customs and Border Protection agriculture detector dog helped officers find nearly 100 pounds of prohibited meat, plants, and wildlife products in luggage arriving from Thailand. Canine Maisie alerted officers to the suitcase, which contained 50 pounds of meat, including raw meat, along with 33 pounds of mangoes, garlic, bamboo, banana plants, and approximately 16 pounds of Bengal monitor lizard, according to CBP. The U.S. Fish and Wildlife Service took custody of the monitor lizard. CBP agriculture specialists inspect international luggage for prohibited items that could bring pests, animal diseases, or invasive species into the United States. From the BBC, August 13th, two pigeon chicks have hatched in my makeup bag. A pigeon who made a nest and laid eggs in a woman's makeup bag has hatched two chicks. When Mimi Stranger returned to her Bedford home after a short trip, she discovered the bird had built a new home, complete with twigs and sticks, in the bag on a shelf in her bathroom. Stranger called her surprise house guest Pidgey, and soon two feisty chicks, christened Pluck and Norris, came out kicking. Pidgey is now raising her brood in the bathroom with the help of her mate named Keith. "It's been lovely. It's been nice company. I was considering a pet. Just not these," she said. Stranger, 30, who works in the music industry as an artist and repertoire representative, said the chicks are now really big but got easily spooked. She said the duo, named in honor of U.S. martial artist and Hollywood action star Chuck Norris, stayed in their nest while their parents, Pidgey and Keith, flew in and out with food for them. "They regularly made a bit of a mess," she added, so she covered the area with pads to keep it clean and make it easier to tidy up. Stranger, who describes herself as an animal lover, confirmed she had still been able to use her bathroom, but now showered at her gym to give the pigeon family some privacy. "It's been nice to have them. They're so gentle. I don't know why people have a problem with pigeons." Stranger is now hoping that within a few weeks, Pidgey, Keith, Pluck, and Norris will all fly out the bathroom window to pastures new. "I'll be sad when they go, but it's comforting to know there's something there in the bathroom." Pidgey has been the best house guest. "She doesn't make any mess. She's been so happy in her nest, even when I've been in the bath. She's so chilled. It was only when the babies arrived that she did the mess. It's been an adventure I had not planned for." According to the RSPB, it is illegal to remove an active bird nest. Instead, you must allow the chicks to leave the nest before taking any action to remove a nest or block an entrance to it, the wildlife charity said on its website. Well, that would be a truly unique thing to walk in the bathroom and find. From The Conversation, play fighting or just fighting? New study suggests a rethink on how we play with cats. Have you ever noticed online videos of people playing with cats and seen that the cat doesn't actually look like they're having fun? If so, you're likely better than the average person at reading cat body language. Regular interactive play supports cats' physical health, reduces stress, and strengthens the human-cat bond. But according to our most recent study, what most people think of as play may not be play at all. In fact, these interactions cause cats annoyance or stress. When playing, both human and cat need to tell apart behaviors that might be threatening in other contexts, such as sudden movements, swatting, or chasing. Research shows people struggle to interpret cat communication and often fail to notice when a cat doesn't want to play. Even when they do notice, many people choose to continue anyway. To understand why people might misinterpret or ignore cat stress signals, in our new study, we analyzed 1,100 comments on social media videos hosted on YouTube, TikTok, Instagram, and Facebook depicting harmful play. To avoid viral videos disproportionately influencing analysis, only the first 100 comments from each video were analyzed. Comments came from a mix of cat owners and non-cat owners. All 11 videos included clear signs of cat distress, such as hissing, biting, attempting escape, visible human injuries, and in some cases, cats being physically harmed. Despite this, 75 to 93% of comments on all videos were positive. How come? Viewer misinterpretations appeared to be shaped by people's existing beliefs about cats, human-cat dynamics, and what is fun or funny. Many comments normalized rough handling, reframed signs of stress as excitement or affection, or trivialized them as cute or funny. In many cases, comments reflected cognitive dissonance, the mental discomfort when our established beliefs clash with conflicting evidence, and common coping mechanisms our brains use to reduce it, such as denial, dismissal, or becoming defensive. Comments also echoed problematic perceptions stemming from broader societal narratives. Such statements bear striking resemblance to human sentiments such as, if it was so bad, why didn't she leave, directed at victims of intimate partner violence. Common misinterpretations. 1. Real distress is unmistakable. Viewers often believe that if a cat truly disliked an interaction, they'd leave or cause more serious injury. If there was no visible blood, the cat stayed, or didn't match the person's idea of distressed, viewers concluded they were playing. In reality, cats often remain in an interaction or hold back attacks to reduce risks to themselves as a freeze response or to avoid escalation. It's not stress, it's excitement. Viewers frequently misinterpreted distress signals, ears pinned back, tail thrashing, forceful attacks, growling, as signs a cat was enjoying rough play. They'd reference similar behaviors from their own cat as proof of cat enjoyment. In reality, rough play is overstimulating. While cats may seem engaged, they're likely being defensive, not playful. 3. Cats know it's just play. Many viewers assumed that bonded or socialized cats could tell the difference between playing and violence. Others believed cats knew to hold back. This belief persisted even when a video depicted a baby being injured, with viewers insisting the cat was being gentle. In reality, while cats may inhibit their actions during true play sessions, they can become overstimulated quickly, leading to distress and defensive injuries. And they can still become stressed even when they know you're playing. While cats may tolerate more from a person they trust, unwanted interactions are likely to damage trust over time. 4. It's how you gain trust. Worryingly, viewers encouraged others to continue harmful interactions even as the cat became visibly distressed and aggressive, claiming this was the best way to win over a cat or gain their trust. But cats communicate their distress for a reason. They want you to stop. 5. It's how cats show love. Biting was often reframed by viewers as a sign of affection, a love bite, while human tolerance of injuries was often praised as a sign of devotion. Some viewers treated scratches as a badge of honor and insisted they're a normal part of living with cats. In reality, so-called love bites are usually a cat's polite way of telling you they've had enough. If you're constantly covered in bites or scratches, you're likely regularly overstimulating your cat. How to play with your cat safely. Let them choose. Always ensure your cat wants to play. Start slowly. Allow your cat choice. Provide multiple exit routes and pay attention to subtle cues that they've had enough. Avoid play fighting. Rough play can quickly overwhelm a cat, teaches them to treat hands as toys, and often leads to injury. Instead, rotate different wand toys and similar items that keep you at arm's length, protect from injury, and reduce the chance of accidentally causing stress. And stay curious. In our study, many viewers misinterpreted cat behavior or dismissed clear stress signals, not out of malice, but because acknowledging them conflicted with their established beliefs or self-image. If the idea that your play style might cause your cat stress makes you uncomfortable, take a leaf out of the book of cats and try to stay curious. Curiosity has been shown to be effective in helping people see past their own biases. If we stay curious, we stay open to noticing when our cats are enjoying play and when they want to stop. From the Formosa News, June 23rd, two naughty dogs pull out statue of immortal boy deity. In Taichung, Taiwan, a mixed-breed dog duo that go by the names of Egg White and Egg Yolk live in a factory where temple statues are made. Egg White suddenly realized that by yanking the rope, an 80-kilo statue of the immortal boy on a white crane deity could be pulled outside to take a stroll. The dog's naughty behavior was caught on video, and viewers of the video commented that the statue looks like it was being taken on a pilgrimage procession. Ms. Chung, owner of the naughty dogs, says the two are just so naughty, always having a blast like this, and now they've even pulled this temple deity outside. Egg White is the naughtier of the two, as it's usually Egg White thinking up things to do and then dragging Egg Yolk along for the ride. Whenever Egg White does something wrong, the little guy will immediately cower. These two mixed-breed dogs are brothers being raised in a statue factory in Taichung's Wufeng district. They're just a little over a year old, which is when dogs are at their naughtiest. The two little devils didn't pull out their owner's property, as the immortal boy statue belongs to a client. Fortunately for all involved, the dog owner heard the noise and quickly put an end to the horseplay. Egg White is known for being a troublemaker, yet when caught, the dog goes into hiding. As for the more straight-laced Egg Yolk, this one is smart enough to know to not get into trouble. From The Guardian, August 15th, teenager pleads guilty to attacking California sea lion in viral video. An 18-year-old California man has admitted he kicked a sea lion in a video that went viral recently while referring to himself by the name of an Ultimate Fighting Championship competitor and has pleaded guilty to a federal crime. Tyler Mule of San Diego's La Jolla neighborhood faces up to a year in prison and a $100,000 fine after acknowledging in court on Thursday that he violated the Marine Mammal Protection Act's prohibition on harassment of wildlife, federal prosecutors said in a statement. In court papers, Mule conceded that he repeatedly kicked a protected sea lion that was peacefully sitting on a wall in La Jolla Cove near Ellen Browning Scripps Park on the night of July 22, 2026. He said he went up to the animal with his hands up as if he were readying himself to fight the sea lion and referred to himself by the name of former UFC featherweight division champion Max Holloway as he approached the creature. Mule confessed to kicking the sea lion four times. He twice kicked the creature's face, causing it to rear, flinch, and immediately recoil, as well as prompting it to try to flee. Mule then chased the sea lion and kicked the animal a third time as it stumbled on the wall, prosecutors said in their statement. After Mule continued pursuing the creature and kicked it a fourth time, the sea lion managed to escape him by getting over the seawall and making it to an adjacent beach. The video of the brutal attack surfaced on social media days later, and Mule agreed in court that the widely circulated footage constituted a fair and accurate recording of what occurred. Mule was charged in a misdemeanor bill of information on Thursday that evidently marked the first time he was publicly identified in connection with the video of the sea lion being victimized. He pleaded guilty at his arraignment later that same day and was tentatively scheduled to be sentenced before the U.S. Magistrate Judge Jill L. Burkhart on the morning of October 20th. Federal court minutes show Mule could remain out of custody pending his sentencing, and he was ordered to abstain from alcohol or marijuana. In a statement after Mule's guilty plea, the U.S. Attorney for the Southern District of California, Adam Gordon, said, "Federal crime, federal consequences." Eric Morgan of the National Oceanic and Atmospheric Administration's Fisheries Office of Law Enforcement, which investigated Mule, said the agency takes all violations of the Marine Mammal Protection Act very seriously. Intentionally striking or kicking a marine mammal is not only illegal, it is dangerous for the well-being of the animal, Morgan's statement said. The Guardian has emailed Mule's listed attorney for comment. The National Oceanic and Atmospheric Administration's guidelines caution people who are viewing sea lions, seals, and other species covered by the Marine Mammal Protection Act to remain at least 150 feet away from all of them. From AP News, August 16th, corgis run, bark, and sniff their way to glory at a growing international race. It's not all about short-legged speed when 150 corgis gather for an international race celebrating the little dogs. There's a costume parade, the smartest nose, and of course, the loudest bark. The fifth Corgi Race Vilnius drew dogs and their owners to the Lithuanian capital's Vingis Park on Saturday for what organizers said was the biggest edition yet. There were competitors from Lithuania, Latvia, Poland, Estonia, Germany, Ukraine, the Czech Republic, the United States, and Britain, the country most closely associated with the breed, famously a favorite of the late Queen Elizabeth II. In the first year, we gathered 40 corgis from one city. This year, it's 150 from 9 countries, and for the first time, we have a participant from the place where the breed originated, organizer Edvinas Miskas said. We call Vilnius the European capital of corgis, and when people from the breed's homeland start coming to us rather than the other way around, that title begins to sound a little more serious. 94 dogs took part in the main running event, competing in qualifiers, semifinals, and the final. In the final, which pitted corgis against each other over 82-foot course, 25 meters, the winner was American competitor Gigi, short for Gustav the Girl Dog. Another U.S. entrant, Mr. Corgington, finished a close second. Lithuania's own Mocha, a 2-time former champion, was third. But much of the program dispensed with speed to explore the other skills of the dogs and their owners. There was a costume parade featuring 38 corgis in diverse outfits, including a dinosaur suit, a dress, and doggy sports gear. Amigo swept both the 4-judge jury and the public Facebook vote for a flawless costume entry with a knight-like look-alike. In the Smartest Nose Challenge, dogs searched for hidden treats. Latvian corgis Tora and Rusty shared the win. And then there was the loudest bark competition. The first British competitor, 12-year-old Pembroke Welsh Corgi Duke from Sedbergh in northwest England, didn't participate in the main race because of his stately age, but was a hopeful in the barking stakes after, as his owner put it, training for his whole life. It was Mr. Corgington who won the loudest bark contest, though. He was one of the most traveled competitors. The final race offered him a rematch after he finished second against Gigi at a major race at Emerald Downs in Auburn, Washington, her second consecutive win there. Half of the corgis registered in Vilnius this year were taking part for the first time, but six veterans, costume winner Amigo, Foxus, Foxis, Madeira, Bulka, and Ziguas, have attended every edition. And I have to admit, the pictures and the video from the corgi races are just adorable. From USA Today, August 17th, the pageant votes are in. Meet the world's ugliest dogs. Dogs from around the world, some with cleft lips and others with hind legs facing backward, traveled far and wide to compete in one of the most coveted competitions in Santa Rosa, California, the World's Ugliest Dog Contest. Being the world's ugliest dog is hardly a bad thing. The Sonoma Marin Agricultural Association, which runs the event, has held the contest for more than 50 years. The association's goal is to celebrate the pup's unique qualities and encourage the adoption of all animals. As the association puts it, pedigree doesn't define a pet. One California attendee, Alexis Sheffield, said this is a lighthearted competition where dogs like pugs are so ugly they're cute. So really, ugly is just a term of endearment, another way of saying adorable. Sheffield said dogs are cute no matter what. Any pup can join the pageant. The way it works is their handlers need to submit a packet which includes a dog photo and biography. Then a panel of judges determines the ugliest of them all at the Sonoma County Fair in California. In previous years, a pretty ugly and adorable, obviously, Pekingese took home the crown, and a Chinese crested dog named Scooter claimed fame in 2023. As for this year, drum roll please. Number one, Ginny Lou, the pug with the long tongue. Meet Ginny Lou, the world's ugliest dog for 2026. Ginny Lou is a 6-year-old pug that's competed several times, but this year she took home the top spot. This pup not only got $5,000 richer with the prize, but also won a trip to New York for a live appearance on NBC Today's show in mid-August. This isn't the only crowned pup. Two other places, second and third. Number two, Pinky, the albino Pomeranian Chihuahua. Pinky, an 11-year-old albino Pomeranian Chihuahua from Redwood City, California, landed in second place. This first-time contestant won a $3,000 prize and a trophy for being one of the ugliest. Pinky's owner, Laura Brown, said she joined the competition because it advocated for rescues. So we just wanted to see how he would do. It's such a great competition that advocates for rescue, rescuing, and adopting dogs. So yeah, if we won, we would just want to speak for these rescue dogs. I volunteer with a foster organization, and I take the dogs on hikes, and Pinky likes to come with us. And it's just so fun, and yeah, he is my baby, but he's very unique, Brown told Reuters Connect. And number three, Otto the Chihuahua mix with a double cleft and cleft palate. Otto, a 2-year-old Chihuahua mix from Broken Arrow, Oklahoma, has a severe double cleft and cleft palate, a birth defect. Otto's owner, Melinda Berry, said at just 10 days old, he was brought into a rescue with a failure to thrive. He couldn't suckle and had to be tube-fed every 2 hours. His sister with the same condition didn't make it, and Berry said pups with this condition rarely survive. He's a champion. He had a sister that came in to rescue the same time, and she didn't make it. They typically don't. He's a survivor. He beats the odds, Berry told Reuters Connect. This pup came in third and took home a $2,000 prize and a trophy. These weren't the only pups that entered. One couple with a 12-year-old Chinese crested traveled all the way from Poland as part of their honeymoon to enter the competition. Another participant and

keep an eye out for this competition next summer. From The Guardian, August 16th, Gorging on Bear Cam, the live stream of big beasts eating that draws millions. One of the summer's biggest on-screen hits has had big beasts, great escapes, and choppy waters. But it's not Christopher Nolan's The Odyssey. It's a live stream of Alaskan brown bears catching salmon. The Brooks Falls Bear Cam at Katmai National Park in the U.S. was watched 7.3 million times between June 22nd and August 4th, up 70% from the same period last year and more than double the views it attracted in 2024. The cameras, run by the Wildlife Network Explore.org, show brown bears gathering at Brooks Falls Waterfall to catch sockeye salmon as they make their way upstream. More than a dozen bears at a time can be spotted prowling around the rocky waters and chomping on the fish. Candace Rush, Explore.org's director of news media, said the surge in viewers appeared to be driven by the bears returning to the falls in large numbers after a less concentrated season last year. Last year was a really high salmon run, which meant there was salmon all over the river, and the bears didn't need to congregate at the falls the way they're doing right now, she said. This year, we've had a very good view of large congregations of bears. It's like the whole world discovered they could put bear cam on their TV at the same time, she said. Maybe people just have it on while they're cooking dinner. The cameras were first installed in 2012 as part of an effort to bring remote wildlife into people's homes. Rush said the idea was that people were more likely to protect animals and landscapes they had come to know and care about. Dr. Jeffrey Skibbins, an associate professor at East Carolina University, said, "Recent studies have shown that nature-based webcams are beneficial to both wildlife and people. They benefit wildlife by improving conservation attitudes, behaviors, and awareness. This is not to suggest they are replacements for getting out in nature, but rather serve as viable additions," he said. The stream has developed a dedicated fan base. Viewers can identify individual bears from features such as their ears, noses, and body shape, and some keep detailed records of their feeding habits. One dedicated fan reported watching a bear called Otis eat 42 salmon over several hours, which, Rush said, could equate to more than 100,000 calories. The bear's gorging will take on added significance next month when Katmai's annual Fat Bear Week begins in the autumn. The public votes in a knockout-style competition to crown the park's fattest bear as the animals pile on winter weight in preparation for hibernation. "The bears are great," Rush said. "This is an amazing place, and it deserves all the love it's getting." From The Guardian, August 17th, "The Pet I'll Never Forget, Darwin, the High-Maintenance Tortoise." We adopted Darwin, a 21-year-old Greek tortoise, on a whim. It was 2024. His original owners were no longer able to provide proper care, so a concerned family member and friend of ours brought this football-sized wriggling reptile down on the train from Glasgow to London in a bucket. The friend offered Darwin to my then-boyfriend, Jacob, who knew nothing about tortoises and everything about spontaneity. I agreed to help foster him, begrudgingly, as long as Jacob would do all the work. I also didn't think all the work would be that much work. How high maintenance could a tortoise really be? After we took Darwin back to our flat in an old cardboard box, it became immediately clear that he was actually a lot of work. A real piece of work, to be honest. He bit toes. He defecated and urinated endlessly and

0: everywhere. He climbed everything he could get his claws on. Backpacks, bookshelves, potted cacti. This posed a significant health risk because if a tortoise flips over, it can be fatal. But that didn't stop Darwin. He flipped regularly and with aplomb. Sometimes we'd come home to find him on his back, his little legs flailing, in the middle of an empty space with no nearby object from which he could have flipped. He also needed weekly soaks, half-hour baths in the communal bathroom, during which he would often relieve himself, much to the delight of our housemates. Looking after Darwin was like having a trial run at raising a child, something I once said to a new mother who looked at me as if she wanted to kill me. I worried about him constantly. I threw money at him, spending silly amounts at bougie greengrocers buying cavolo nero, radicchio, and endive, only for him to turn up his nose at them. We spent hundreds on x-rays and vet visits because of a bone disease problem. Whenever I took a break from worrying about his bones and his diet, I had so much fun with him. Some of my favorite memories are our trips to Hackney Downs, the local park, where we'd take him out of his cardboard box, tie a red ribbon to his shell so he wouldn't blend into the grass, and let him roam about to feast on dandelions. Kids loved him. Adults found it hilarious. Jacob and I went our separate ways in late 2025. Darwin lives with him in a lovely house with his own garden, a better choice than my pokey flat, as much as it pains me. I still think about him every time I walk past dandelions. He taught me so much about myself. I never realized what a helicopter parent I was until I took care of him. But I also discovered a newfound patience and an unexpected, endless well of love for a being that was essentially a sentient rock. And another small item from Instagram from Frog Lover's Life. Nature's strangest survival trick. Did you know that some frogs have an absolutely unbelievable way of dealing with something toxic they've swallowed? Unlike humans, frogs can't simply vomit. When faced with certain dangerous substances, they can perform an extreme survival response known as full gastric eversion, pushing their stomach out through their mouth to help remove harmful material before pulling it back inside. Sounds like something from a horror movie, but nature is full of bizarre adaptations designed for one thing, survival. From their incredible camouflage to their powerful tongues and unique digestive systems, frogs have evolved some seriously wild biological abilities. The animal kingdom never stops surprising us. What looks terrifying at first can actually be one of nature's most fascinating defense mechanisms. Sometimes survival means doing something completely unexpected, even turning yourself inside out. Nature is weird, nature is brilliant, and frogs, they're on another level. And that is it for the Pet Hour for this week. From Squish and from myself, until next week, be kind, be careful, be safe, and as always, be amazed by the animal world, including things like frogs that can kind of bring up their own stomach and clean it out and stuff it back in.
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2: 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This is Guideposts, and I am a reader, Leanne Menzing, with the audio reading service at the Allen County Public Library in Fort Wayne, Indiana. Today I'll be reading from the June-July 2026 issue of Guideposts, and we'll begin with our first article in the Power of Forgiveness section. I am Bill Dodd's son. I knew I needed to forgive my father, but how could I when I didn't really know who he was? By Patton Dodd of San Antonio, Texas. I am Bill Dodd's son, I said quietly. I could hardly get the words out. I stood alone at Dad's grave in Louisville, Mississippi, that afternoon in April 2023. He'd been gone 16 years. I'd gone much longer, not wanting to admit he was my father. And why would I? He was a nightmare to my mother, my sister, and me. A drunk, an addict, a shovel of a man who dug his family into deeper and deeper holes. The resentment and anger I felt toward him had weighed me down for years. The only reason I was here was because I was writing a book about fatherhood, about Dad, about God the Father, father figures, and about my experiences as a husband to my wife, Michaela, and a dad to our three children. I thought it might be cathartic to put my journey on paper, and I hoped that what I'd learned from growing up with Dad might help someone else. Only, the deeper I got into it, the more it hit me that I couldn't really write about Dad because I didn't know him. I knew how he treated us, but I never understood why. Anytime I'd ask him why he drank so much, why he was the way he was, he'd shut me down. Even my mom knew very little of his backstory. Bill Dodd hid himself the way he hid his bottles of booze. I'll never be satisfied with what I'm writing if I don't get to the bottom of him, I told Michaela. You need to do whatever it takes, she said. I hope you find something. To try to understand Dad, I needed to go back to where his story began, to his hometown, Louisville, Mississippi. My kids were 19, 16, and 13. They didn't need me around as much. What better time than now? I hit the road, questions I'd asked my entire life on my mind. Why was Bill Dodd such a terrible husband and father? Why did he cause us so much pain? Would I ever be able to forgive him? Some families suffer through hardship together, but for us, Dad was the hardship. I was born in Nashville, the younger of two kids. My sister Casey was 5 years older. Mom worked in customer service, and Dad took whatever jobs he could find. We didn't stay in Nashville, or anywhere, for long. Dad drank his way out of jobs, burned bridges. We were always starting over. There were few constants. When I was a little boy, we'd seek a refuge with Aunt Mabel, Dad's older sister, whom I called Mimi, and Uncle Bobby. Good people. My cousins, too. Their house was always filled with laughter. But Dad burned that bridge, too, moving us to the other side of the country. Mom decorated the house the same way every time we moved to give us a sense of stability. One constant, she'd hang a framed poem written by my father. It was called Make Me a Man. The first stanza read, Make me a man, O Lord, one of integrity, love, and devotion. It was hard to believe that my feckless father had written this prayer. To me, it was almost a joke, as if Dad walked by that poem every day and said to himself, nah. Thank God for Mom and Casey. Mom believed better days were coming, an optimist rooted in her unwavering faith. Casey and I begged her to leave Dad, but she wouldn't give up on him. Mom truly lived a life of prayer. Her Bible was marked up with notes, underlining. She was having a two-way conversation. The verses spoke to her, and she spoke back. I learned to have faith because of her. And then there was Casey. She taught me how to ride a bike, how to drive, how to talk to girls. With a mother and a sister like that, who needed a dad? I did. I wanted a dad who was emotionally present. I played basketball, tennis, and rugby, and he never showed up to watch. But I kept hoping for moments like those fall Sundays during grade school and middle school, when I'd sit next to him and we'd watch the Denver Broncos on TV, cheering for John Elway, our favorite player. I loved getting caught up in those games together, forgetting the pain of our everyday life. A rare moment of connection, a fleeting blessing. By the time I was in college at Colorado State, where I met Michaela, those memories seemed far away. One day, Dad told me he knew his drinking was a problem, but he was under a lot of pressure. And if I wanted to know the source of that pressure, he said, I could look in the mirror. Are you saying I'm the reason you drink? I asked, incredulous. Not just you, he said, your mom and sister too. I was stunned. Still, I kept trying with Dad, praying for a breakthrough. I don't know why I thought it was on me to make that happen. I invited him to the movies and to lunch when I was home visiting. He would show up drunk. Finally, frustrated and humiliated, I decided I'd just as soon be free of him. I minimized our interactions. My faith and my mom's example taught it was better to walk in forgiveness. I would say the Lord's Prayer and think of my father at the line, as we forgive those who trespass against us. But thinking's different than doing. Hurt always took over. Why hadn't Dad made different choices? He'd tried AA. He'd done inpatient rehab. He had Casey and me. He had a wife who'd given him 40 years of second chances. He threw it all away. Mom finally left Dad in early 2007. They were living in Tulsa near my sister and her family. Mom went to a reunion in her hometown, and something about being around all her family and old friends gave her the resolve to move on. She'd always been afraid that without her, he'd wither away with his booze. And she was right. Dad died less than 10 months later. None of us wanted to have a memorial service, but Casey's pastor insisted. The only people there were Mom, Casey and me, our spouses and kids, and a few of Casey's friends who came to support her. No one came for Dad, who'd long since cut himself off from everyone. He was cremated, his ashes sent to Louisville, Mississippi, and buried in the family plot. And that's where I stood now, wondering where to go next, wondering if I'd ever learn more about my father. Aunt Mabel, Mimi, was my last best shot, I thought. She was pushing 90 and still lived in Jackson, Tennessee. I knew she didn't want to talk about Dad, but she had agreed to see me. A couple days later, I sat across from her and my cousins in Jackson. Mimi, how did you and Dad come from the same home yet go on to build completely different lives? I asked. Mimi looked into my eyes. My mother molded Billy from the time he was born. Molded him into what? into what she wanted, Mimi said. My dad had no relationship with his father because his mother was so obsessed with him. She said he slept in his mother's bed until he was 15 or 16. What does that mean? I asked. Was their relationship perverted? Time froze for a moment. Finally, Mimi gave me a slight nod. Billy was who she loved. Twisted love. She told me he'd started drinking as a kid when he was a regular drunk by age 14. I asked more questions, and Mimi answered them. Then she asked if we could stop. I've tried to bury all that in the back of my mind, she said. Some things need to stay forgotten. Dad was a tortured person, and now I knew why. Feelings I'd never experienced toward my father rose inside me. Pity, compassion. Billy Dodd had been a muse for all the years of his raising. It didn't excuse what he did to my mom, sister, and me. It didn't change any past or erase the hurt, but I could forgive that troubled boy who didn't stand a chance of making himself into a good man, of living up to that prayer he'd written. He knew how damaged he was. He just couldn't overcome it. I've learned that forgiveness isn't one and done. It's a practice, a habit, a daily prayer. Because forgiving doesn't mean forgetting. Sometimes, when I hear someone talk reverently about their dad, or see a father and son shooting hoops, I'll feel a fresh pang of hurt. But then I think of little Billy. I can imagine the Bill Dodd who wrote, "Make me a man." I can imagine the father he yearned to be. The dad I wanted to call when the Broncos won the Super Bowl in 2016. The dad I wanted to know his grandkids. The dad I never had. In the end, God led me to what I needed to finish my book, to understand my story, to finally be able to say the words, "I am Bill Dodd's son." And following up in the family room, Patton Dodd says writing his book, "The Father You Get and the Ones You Make, Believe In and Become," was cathartic. "I just wanted to tell a good story and have some better understanding," he says. "Now I have coherence in my own story and in my family's story that I didn't have before." Patton is the executive director of storytelling and communications at the H.E. Butt Foundation, a faith-based organization that provides free camping experiences and retreats for adults and families in Texas. We also run a program that uses storytelling to build bridges across San Antonio's economic and cultural divides, he says. When Patton isn't writing, you can find him with his wife and three children. "We love adventuring together, being outdoors and pushing our bodies," he said. "We also enjoy being at the table, lingering after a meal for as long as the conversation wants to go." And if you'd like to learn more about Patton and to order his book, you may visit Wipe's website, pattondodd.com, small letters, pattondodd.com. And continuing in the We Love Our Country saga, we hear from Diane Stark of Brazil, Indiana. "My husband Eric and I were on a weekend getaway to charming Madison, Indiana, eating dinner at the River Oak Chop House. Our food came, but I couldn't take my eyes off a mural depicting what a bustling port this town of 12,000 was in the 1850s. Madison's here because of the Ohio River," I said in awe. Our server, a woman in her 20s, overheard. "The river still draws people here," she said proudly. "They even made a movie about it, about Miss Madison." Well, I had to ask, who was she? "Not a person," the server said. "She was a hydroplane. They've been racing boats on the river since the steamboat era. Then in 1951, over 4th of July weekend, they started the Madison Regatta, racing hydroplanes. Thunderous, fast boats. Big corporate sponsors. In 1971, the regatta won a bid to host the Gold Cup, the World Series of hydroplane racing, and the town came together to sponsor our own boat, Miss Madison. And we won! Can you believe it? I wish I'd been there to see it, she said. Before going to the next table, she said, this year will be the 75th regatta. It's really something. Thousands of people come. Her excitement was contagious. That evening in our hotel room, Eric and I watched the 2001 movie Madison online. Excuse me. We hung on every moment. There's something about small towns, about people pulling together, emerging victorious against all odds. It just didn't feel like the story of a river town, but the story of America. And from Julie Lavender of Statesboro, Georgia. In the 20 years that my husband David served in the Navy, we often had to be apart on the 4th of July, like many military spouses. But I never had to look far to feel part of a community. Fort Stewart, Hunter Army Airfield in southeast Georgia, about an hour's drive from our house, goes all out to make the holiday one to remember, for active duty military and their families, and for civilians alike. Thousands of people from all walks of life show up. Gathered on the parade field, we are one, proud to serve our country or support someone who does. Rows of crepe turtles line Warriors Walk. Each tree a living tribute to a brave soldier of the 3rd Infantry Division who made the ultimate sacrifice defending the freedom we're here to celebrate. Children play with streamers and nibble on hot dogs. Mom and dads talk of deployments, tanks, folks back home. There are games, contests, food trucks, live music. And for the grand finale, fireworks that light up the night sky to O's and A's. Fort Stewart is extra special to David and me because, after retiring from the Navy, he worked here as a civilian wildlife biologist. It feels like our second home. And this year, as we celebrate America's 250th birthday, there's no place we'd rather be. And from Jenny Ivy of Cookeville, Tennessee. My grandparents had no musical training. Truth be told, they didn't have strong singing voices. What they did have back in the late 50s and early 60s was a beat-up Chevy sedan with no radio. Whenever Grandmother and Granddaddy and I drove anywhere, be it to the Safeway around the corner or clear across Arkansas to visit kinfolk, we entertained ourselves by singing. We'd warm up with children's folk songs. Then the gospel singing took over. Gospel music is exactly what you'd think. Songs that convey the message of Jesus in a catchier, more accessible way than format church hymns. Dating back centuries to the time when enslaved people in America sang spirituals as they labored, gospel music began reaching a wide audience with the advent of the radio in the 1920s. My family's favorite Southern gospel singers were the Carter family, Johnny Cash, Hank Williams, and, of course, Elvis Presley. I still know the words to many gospel songs by heart. Will the circle be broken? I'll fly away. Swing low, sweet chariot. I saw the light. Peace in the valley. I sometimes turn off my car radio and with the windows down, sing those songs with gusto. And yeah, from somewhere beyond, I hear my beloved grandparents joining in. From Beth M. Howard of Donelson, Ohio. I'm a pie evangelist. I believe baking a pie and sharing it makes people happy, and I want to spread this message of kindness and community. It wasn't until I quit a stressful dot-com job to make pies at a cafe in Malibu, California, that my mission was forged. After my husband died unexpectedly in 2009, I became the resident of the American Gothic House, the house from the famous Grant Wood painting in Eldon, Iowa. There I opened the Pitchfork Pie Stand, connecting with people from all over. Sharing my homemade pies was healing. In 2012, wanting to help after the Sandy Hook school shooting, I drove to Newton, Connecticut, organizing 60 volunteers to bake apple pies for the grieving community. I worried we might be intruding, but our sidewalk table where we served free slices became a place for residents to gather. I felt as if I was being used by a higher power as an instrument of peace. I recently made a documentary film, Piowa, A Piece of America, celebrating the myriad ways pie is used for social good. As one woman in the film says, pie is love, and love always makes the world a better place. And a quote here from Norman Vincent Peale, just one line. Since America was founded, we have been strengthened, probably even saved, by the prayers of our people. Good words for thought. And on the upside, Trisha Yearwood and Garth Brooks, country musicians, say, we get so caught up in what we need, and kindness is really about having grace for everybody, no matter what you happen to agree with or disagree with. And that's not easy to do. Short but sweet. Wisdom begins to wonder. Spotted on a T-shirt in Boston, Massachusetts, by contributor Rosemary Marbach. Lori Santos, a professor of Yale University's most popular class, Psychology and the Good Life, says, if you look at the studies on happy people, what you find is happy people aren't focused on themselves. Happy people are very other-oriented, meaning that they're really focused on other people's happiness. Stephen Solowick, director of the documentary Case for Kindness, says, I've traveled to 126 countries without knowing a lot of the culture and people and language in many. And the thing that bound us together, you guessed it, was kindness. That's all the time we have for today. This has been Leanne Mensing with Guideposts. I hope you have enjoyed today's reading from the audio reading service of the Allen County Public Library. Again, happy birthday, America. Thank you for listening.
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0: 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I'm Nancy Goodman Torpy.
1: And I'm Pete Torpy.
2: Well, I think one of my goals is to really reach the general audience and to reach kids and get them excited about the night sky and about things in the universe, that then they will take the next step forward to get interested in maybe learning about that a little more intently or as a profession. So I'm sort of the stepping stone up to that point.
1: And usually astronomy is thought of as a very visual field, but today's guest will tell us how it can be made accessible to those who can't see.
0: We'll speak with Noreen Grice, founder and president of You Can Do Astronomy, about how she makes astronomical concepts and features engaging for those who can't see. Since we first aired this show, Noreen Grice and some co-authors have published a paper where they talk about using 3D printing to create tactile representations of astronomical objects. That contains side-by-side pairs of color photographs and photographs of 3D printed representations of the same object, and it is really cool. So they just keep advancing their work and making things more and more accessible. First, for our tip of the week. This week's tip comes from Noreen Grice.
2: I just want to, encourage people, if they think astronomy is not accessible, it is, and if you're interested in it, or maybe like to find out if you're interested in it, please participate in astronomical adventures that are happening maybe in your community, because they may be more accessible than you think. And astronomy is, well, far out.
0: And there are lots of astronomical events that go on in all sorts of places that can be a lot of fun to take part in. From star parties to planetarium shows, etc.
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2: My name is Noreen Grice. I am founder and president of You Can Do Astronomy, LLC. It's a consulting company where I make astronomy more accessible to people with disabilities, especially those with visual impairment.
1: And how long have you been doing that?
2: Well, I have formally had my consulting company since 2004, but I've actually been involved in making astronomy accessible since 1984.
0: Wow. Most of our listeners have visual impairments, but I gather you do not. How did you first get interested in making things accessible to the visually impaired?
2: You're right. I am sighted. How I got started is one of those flukes, I think. I was going into my senior year at Boston University, where I was an astronomy student, and I had just started a part-time job at the Boston Museum of Science. My dream job was working in the planetarium, and there I was, and it was on a Saturday, and I was taking tickets for the next show, and I noticed there were a group of blind people in line, and I didn't know what to do, because at that time, I didn't know anyone who was blind, and I asked the older gentleman who was the manager on duty what I should do, and he told me I should just help them to their seats. He said, that's all you have to do. That's what I did. I helped them to their seats, and then I went in the control booth and welcomed everyone to the planetarium and started the program. And it was mostly an automated program, so at the end of the program, I just had to say, well, thank you very much for visiting the planetarium and enjoy your visit to the Museum of Science. But during the program, I kept looking at the group of blind people, and I thought, I wonder what they think about the program. So at the end of the program, as they approached the door where I was sitting, I came around and asked them how they liked the show. I figured they might say, yeah, it was okay, but that's not what they said. They said the show stunk, and that was very surprising to me, and actually that I felt really bad about that, because I thought the planetarium was the most wonderful place in the universe, and clearly it wasn't, not for this group of people. So it got me thinking, you know, astronomy is not really accessible to anyone who's visually impaired. I never thought about it until that group really opened my eyes to the problem. And I thought, I don't know how to fix this, but I'm going to try. And that's how I got started.
1: What an interesting beginning.
2: I wonder what would have happened if I wasn't working that Saturday. Really, I might not have ever thought of that, but I'm so glad that I was working that day.
1: In the introduction, Noreen, you mentioned that you ran into this group of blind students in the early 80s, and then you decided that they weren't getting exactly the experience that you thought you were imparting. How did you go about addressing that issue? What kind of research or further work did you do to figure out what needed to be done to make this more enjoyable for people with visual impairments?
2: One of the first things I did was to go over to the Perkins School for the Blind. At that time, while I was a student at Boston University, I remember seeing buses going up and down Commonwealth Ave that said Watertown, and I looked up, probably in the phone book, that there was a school for the blind in Watertown. So I went over there. It's a beautiful campus. I walked around, and I found the library, and I went inside and talked to the librarian. I said, "Do you have any books on astronomy?" And the librarian directed me to a bookshelf with very thick books. And I remember there was a whole stack of Isaac Asimov books, very thick, thicker than I've ever seen a book. I remember I took one of the books down and I opened it up. I didn't know Braille at the time, but I saw that it was Braille, but that's what it was. It was all text pages. I asked the librarian if any books had pictures, any touchable pictures, and the librarian said that tactile pictures were very expensive and labor intensive, so not very many books had pictures. And then it occurred to me, of course, the planetarium wasn't accessible because the images were projected on the dome overhead. They were not touchable. And maybe if I could figure out a way to make planetarium pictures touchable, I could make astronomy more accessible.
0: Well, that's very admirable. I mean, I'm fully sighted, and my concept of a planetarium show is you walk in, you sit down in these really nice, comfortable reclining chairs so you don't have to crane your neck to see the ceiling, and you look at images that are pretty far away. So how did you create tactile images to go with that very visual display?
2: Well, I didn't really know what to do at first, so I started asking the people I thought were experts. One of the places I went to the Mass Association for the Blind, I remember I met with a woman. She was in her mid-80s, and I asked, "How do you make tactile pictures?" And she showed me. She said, "You glue string to cardboard. That's how you make tactile pictures." Well, in 1984, I thought there had to be something more advanced than that. So I kept looking, and at the same time I thought, you know, maybe I could write a little brochure about astronomy. I'll call it Touch the Stars, and that's how that book got started, just from that idea. It took a while to figure out how to make the pictures, so I started working on the text to begin with.
1: Wow, you talk about how old that kind of technology was, and it brings me back to when I was a kid. The only pictures I ever saw in Braille books were children's books, and they cut out little pieces of felt. So you can imagine that was a lot of work by hand. But I've never heard of the string thing.
2: Well, I didn't either, but I just thought that there had to be some way. But I remember I was talking to one of my professors at Boston University. In fact, I went to his office and I said, "For my senior year, I'd like to do a directed study. I'd like to write a book for the blind about astronomy." And he was speechless. He really didn't know what to say, but he went along with it. And so I remember one day we were sitting on his office floor with glue, and we were trying shellac, and we were just trying all sticky things to see if we could make it work. In the end, I ended up writing the draft for Touch the Stars, but when I finished my senior year, we hadn't quite figured out the tactile part. So I sort of had half the book done at that time.
0: Well, eventually you did finish writing that book, and you've updated it in further editions. Can you describe what's in it now?
2: Yes. I was able to finish the book. After Boston University, I went away to San Diego State University, completed my master's degree in astronomy, came back to the Museum of Science, and was able to get a grant for a VersaPoint Braille embosser. And using the embosser, I was able to design, I would call kind of rough pictures of planets and moons, constellations. And those pictures and the text from my book became the first edition of Touch the Stars, which came out in 1990. Now the book is in its fifth edition, and I would consider it a fairly comprehensive introduction to astronomy, and really for someone who is sighted or visually impaired, because the text is in print and Braille, and the pictures are tactile. And the pictures include constellations and stars, moon phases and eclipses, nebulae, galaxies, the solar system. So all the topics you would think about in an introductory astronomy book.
0: And how do you make them tactile?
2: Oh, so I went through some different things. So first I was using the VersaPoint Braille embosser, and I was designing things with I think it was called Mouse Paint. It was an old program with the Apple IIe computer. And I would make all the pictures, and National Braille Press printed the text, and then I would send my pictures over to them and they would collate it. But now the pictures are done through thermoform. It's a thermoform plastic in the book. And so, and I think that's kind of nice because they're a bit more durable and they really have more emphasis on the details.
1: Yeah, the thermoform gives you a lot more detail from what I've seen. The VersaPoint was kind of unique as one of the very early Braille printers that could actually do graphics. Most of them back then would only do text.
2: This is true. The only difficulty, well, one of the difficulties I had with the VersaPoint was it couldn't make really nice circles. The circles were sort of steps, that like a little zigzag around the edges. And I remember that the exhibit department asked me if I would make a picture of the Tyrannosaurus Rex. And so when I did, you know, I tried to draw the Tyrannosaurus Rex, you know, with his mouth open like, "Arr!" But instead, he looked like he was smiling.
0: Oh.
2: He couldn't quite get the face right.
0: So Touch the Stars was your first book, but you've written many others since then. What other books have you written?
2: Yep. So Touch the Stars was my first book, and then that actually led to a series of books with NASA. And I think it was in 1999, I received an email from a professor at DePaul University. He had seen Touch the Stars in a gift shop in Chicago, and we started talking about, you know, the Hubble Space Telescope, and he said it's too bad there wasn't something available for the Hubble Space Telescope because all these great pictures were being released. And I thought, well, why not? And, you know, we could make them in color, and we could figure out how to make them tactile. And so that started the first NASA book, Touch the Universe, a NASA Braille book of astronomy, and all about the Hubble Space Telescope. Then somebody at the Goddard Space Flight Center saw that book and said, it's too bad there isn't something like that about the sun. Well, that led to Touch the Sun, a NASA Braille book. And then some other scientists said, it's too bad there isn't something like that for wavelengths that are not visible to any human eyes, like gamma rays and X-rays and ultraviolet and infrared. And that led to Touch the Invisible Sky, a multi-wavelength Braille book featuring tactile NASA images. So those are the three NASA books.
1: How interesting. In these thermoformed picture books that you put together these days, do you only represent the outlines of celestial objects, or do you try to include some textual information?
2: I do include textual information. There's a texture key for many pictures, but I should say that I've actually experimented with different techniques. So not all the books are thermoform. In fact, the first two NASA books, Touch the Universe and Touch the Sun, are embossed paper with color images. So someone who is sighted can see the color image. Someone who is a tactile reader can feel it. And then there's a texture key, say, for the great red spot on Jupiter, or gaseous bands, or the rings of Saturn. So it's explained in words, and then it's explained also in a texture key. Now, for Touch the Invisible Sky, I tried something really different, and it was working with a company that I think is no longer in business in Puerto Rico, but they had an application onto the paper. It's almost like glue. It's kind of slippery a little bit, but it is texture. They called it Techno Braille. It was through Ozone Publishing. So it's a bit translucent, but you can feel it. And the great thing about that book is that it's visible. You know, these are wavelengths that are not visible to any human eyes for that book. So everything becomes a learning experience.
1: Oh, and I guess using that technique, you could probably add a little bit of 3D effects to give your fingers an extra sensation.
2: Yes, a little. I think so, a little bit. And you know, there's one really interesting thing about that particular book. I was testing some of the pictures at the 2007 Youth Slam that the National Federation of the Blind had at Johns Hopkins University that year. And I remember in the astronomy class, there were people who were low vision and people who were completely blind and anywhere in between. And I asked the students, you know, what is your feedback on? We were looking at, and I can't remember even the image, but I remember one student said, oh, I really like the color. There's a lot of good contrast in this picture. And I'll never forget, another person said, wait a minute, this isn't color. You mean sighted people can read our books? And I thought that was really, really powerful, because that's always been my goal, to bring people together, not to have, you know, special books for certain groups, but to have a book that everybody can use together.
1: Well, in fact, when our children were growing up, we bought lots of Braille print books from the National Braille Press, and they essentially had the print edition with interleaved, transparent, or translucent anyway, Braille pages. So I could read, and I had descriptions of the pictures that I could talk with the kids about, but they could see the pictures and see the text as we were turning pages. So that's a very effective thing.
0: We saved every single one of those books, of which we have dozens, and now Grandpa can read to the next generation of kids.
2: Yeah. And I know those kind of books you're talking about. And actually, when I was working on the first NASA book, that was what I was trying to do, to actually interleave a tactile, transparent page on top of the picture. But it ended up that we decided to do embossed color pictures. And, you know, it was cost effective, but it worked.
1: It's also nice that you were cognizant of using colors, because there are many levels of blindness. Some people are partially sighted and they can see colors, they can see shapes, but they may not be able

0: and having different contrasts for the picture so that it was very easy to see visually and very easy to touch tactily.
1: I understand that in addition to creating these exhibits yourself, you also make it easier for other people to make their exhibits and planetarium experiences more accessible.
0: Yes, and this is what I try to do through my consulting. The experience I've had, I end up working 26 years at the Museum of Science in Boston and almost 6 years at the Children's Museum in West Hartford. So I have a lot of experience with different types of learners, and everybody has different learning styles. And so I've worked to create a book called Everyone's Universe, which approaches teaching astronomy for someone who is maybe in a wheelchair or has physical challenges, somebody who is visually impaired or hearing impaired, somebody who does not communicate verbally, someone who may be on the autism spectrum. So approaching these different areas and trying to make astronomy exciting and accessible for everyone has always been my goal.
2: This must take a lot of time. It sounds like a lot of people are approaching you these days for your expertise in producing these types of devices and books and exhibits, etc. I take it you're doing this full time, this consulting these days.
0: Yeah, projects come and go, and sometimes I'm more busy than others, but I really enjoy it. Most recently, the Astronomical Society of the Pacific brought me in on a project to make some informal educational activities that they had created more accessible. And so, you know, looking at something and maybe it involves walking up and down the aisles of a craft store or sometimes Home Depot to get ideas. I just love problem solving, and usually the result makes it more accessible for everybody and more interesting. So I think that's kind of fun.
2: Well, anything that makes it more interesting is good. People have curious minds, and if they see something a little bit different and it catches their imagination and they're involved with it, that's great. They're going to be more interested in science and be willing to learn more science.
0: Yeah, and I think that kids are getting more interested in the STEM field, science, technology, engineering. And I want people to know that it doesn't matter whether you have a visual impairment or any kind of a disability or not, or a different learning style, you be part of it. And I think it's enriching for everybody to get everyone's perspective. Diversity is number one.
1: And I understand you work with the National Center for Blind Youth in Science through the National Federation of the Blind to help make that happen.
0: Yes, I was one of the people who was involved when that was first being formed, and the National Federation of the Blind has been very proactive in making science and engineering more accessible. When they started the programs, I think it went back to, I remember in 2005, they had a program called the Circle of Life Academy. And I remember I went down to Baltimore, and we went to the Baltimore Planetarium, and we did programs there. And we actually had star parties where the local astronomy groups came out, and we had telescopes set up, and the students could have a tactile tour of the telescope, learn how they were used. And then the astronomers grabbed images using electronic cameras of the objects they were looking at. We printed it out, and then I had a swell form machine, and I was able to quickly print out a picture, and the kids could touch the picture that we were observing right then and there. So they were participating in it. And that's just one of the examples of things that I've been involved with in science with the National Federation of the Blind.
1: That is really cool. You know, instead of reading about it after the fact, to actually be an active participant makes a big difference.
0: Yeah, I know that this is working because I try to go as often as I can to the national conventions, the National Federation of the Blind. The last one I went to was, of course, before the pandemic in 2019 in Las Vegas. And I go to the science and engineering division meetings, and they always start off by asking people to say their name and go around the room so everybody knows who's there. So then I said my name, and then somebody who was sitting directly in front of me turned around and said, I grew up with your books. I've read your books. And because of your books, I wanted to become a scientist, and here I am.
1: That must be very gratifying.
0: Yeah, I've

0: felt a little old, but yes, but it's great. It's great because sometimes you don't know if you're making a difference until somebody comes up to you and says, you really are.
1: Yeah. Noreen, you've told us about a lot of your books and exhibits. If people want to get a hold of some of your books, how would they do that?
0: Well, my website is www.youcandoastronomy.com. So that's all spelled out, www.youcandoastronomy.com. From there, on the menu side, you'll see accessible science books. It'll take you to the page, and there are links on there to take you for the books which are currently available, Everyone's Universe, A Guide to Accessible Astronomy Places, which is part educator resource, part travel guide. That'll take you to the order form on Amazon. And Touch the Stars, 5th edition, that link will take you directly to National Braille Press to order that book.
2: And that website also has links to your speaking engagements and lots of other stuff, right?
0: It does. Yes, it'll have links to any speaking engagement. I've got some videos where I've done interviews, my background. There are opportunities for museums, nonprofits, or any organizations to bring me in to do hands-on workshop on making astronomy topics more accessible. And actually, I'm going to be adding in something a little new. I'm doing a little acting, which is something new for me, but I like new things. And it's on the astronomer Mariah Mitchell, who was an astronomer in Nantucket who lived 1818 to 1889. And I've been developing a sort of a one-person play about her, and I'll be putting more information soon on my website.
2: Cool.
0: Astronomy's for everybody.
2: If people have a question for you, is there a way they can reach you?
0: Yes, probably the easiest way is on the bottom of my website, it says Contact Noreen Grice. So if they hit that link, it will send the email to me.
2: Do you have a social media presence?
0: I do. I have a Facebook page that just search for Noreen Grice. I also have on Facebook, You Can Do Astronomy. And on LinkedIn, people can find me at linkedin.com/IN/Noreen Grice.
1: Noreen, what other ways can people experience astronomy?
0: I hope that people will consider visiting their local planetarium, even though it seems like an all-visual experience. You know, hopefully that the planetariums will have some of my accessible materials to make their planetarium shows more accessible to the audience. Because I know that some of the planetariums do have Touch the Stars right there available to pull out to go along with their shows.
1: So people should ask when they go to the planetarium. As we do when we go to any museum, we ask them how accessible their exhibits are and if there's anything special for people who are visually impaired.
0: Mm-hmm. Yeah, it sounds like a good idea.
1: And in case you missed any of that in the audio, you can find all of that information in the show notes for episode 2631, which is this episode. Just go to www.eyesonsuccess.net.
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4: Hi, I'm Vivica Fox. 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But Mother Nature isn't the only danger animals face. 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
6: This is Sound School. I'm Rob. It's illegal to be queer in Uganda. Same-sex relationships have been outlawed in the country since the late 1800s, when Uganda was a British protectorate. From time to time, over the last 125 years or so, laws criminalizing LGBTQ relationships were toughened and expanded, like in 1950, when the country's penal code further criminalized same-sex relationships, using language like gross indecency and carnal knowledge against the order of nature. A decade ago, Uganda signed into law the Anti-Homosexuality Act of 2014. It was a law dubbed by activists as the Kill the Gays Bill because it initially contained a provision for the death penalty in some cases, a punishment that was later amended to a life sentence. Under the act, for first-time offenses, an individual could be imprisoned for 7 years. People who, quote, aid, abet, and counsel LGBTQ people could also be sentenced to 7 years. Even someone who marries an LGBTQ couple risked arrest and imprisonment under that law. A little later in 2014, the act was declared unconstitutional on procedural grounds. But in that legal climate, there was also increased social risk for queer people in Uganda. They faced evictions, discrimination, acts of violence, and public outings.
7: Now let's talk about sexuality. It seems the backlash has begun in Uganda, and we're talking of reports of a witch hunt against gay people.
8: Well, this is Uganda's leading tabloid newspaper. What they published today, they say in celebration of the new act, is that what they say is the top 200 homosexuals in Uganda.
9: I'm very scared, actually. I didn't even go to work today. I'm locked up in the house, and I don't know what's going to happen now. I'm talking to all my...
10: 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It is specifically designed for and directed to people with visual, physical, learning, language, or other disabilities and conditions that prevent them from reading printed materials.
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12: Welcome. This is a reading of The Economist, and I'm your reader, Mary Kiefer, with the audio reading service at the Allen County Public Library in Fort Wayne, Indiana. Today, I will be reading from the July 18th, copyright year 2026, of The Economist Newspaper Limited. In the Balance, Israel's coming election may be the most important in its history. Israel is stronger than ever after 4 years of devastating terrorist attack, multiple wars, and international opprobrium. Israel's Prime Minister Benjamin Netanyahu is nothing if not bullish, launching his 12th election campaign as leader of the Likud party on June 30th. He told a friendly interviewer and rapturous audience that Israel's wars never end. Do you want to live in the Middle East and the world? Be strong. Israel is militarily and financially strong, but it is stuck. The Knesset, Israel's parliament, is set to dissolve on July 17th. The country will vote for a new government on October 27th in one of the most consequential elections of its history. It will be voters' first chance to pass judgment on their leaders since the terrorist attacks of October 7th, 2023. But more than that, they will have to determine what kind of future they want for their country. And so far, that seems likely to be a choice between an ultra-nationalist and religious coalition that insists that only hardline militarism can secure the Jewish state's future, and a gaggle of opposition parties offering an alternative vision that they have yet to fully define. None of the wars triggered by the atrocities of October 7th, which were committed on Mr. Netanyahu's watch, has ended. Instead, America has imposed uneasy and inadequate ceasefires on Israel. Its enemy, still deployed in Gaza, southern Lebanon, and Syria, is overstretched. Israel has battered its enemies, but Hamas in Gaza and Hezbollah in Lebanon both remain entrenched and are rearming. And over two wars, even backed by America's military might, Israel has failed to destroy Iran's nuclear and ballistic missile programs or to topple its regime. What is more, Israel has paid a heavy diplomatic price. Its international standing is hugely diminished because of its brutality in Gaza. Before October 7th, it was on the brink of a regional breakthrough, including perhaps a historic deal with Saudi Arabia. It still has allies in the Middle East, but they do their utmost to conceal that. Even the United Arab Emirates, which defended itself against Iranian attacks with Israel missile defense systems, was quick to deny Mr. Netanyahu's claims in March of a visit to Abu Dhabi. That is a loss, but more worrying for Israel is the erosion in support from its Western allies, notably America. According to the most recent polling by the Pew Research Center, 62% of Americans view the Israeli government unfavorably, up from 43% in 2022. Donald Trump, whom Mr. Netanyahu once described as the greatest friend that the state of Israel has ever had in the White House, has left Israel out of America's talks with Iran, while calling the Israeli leader absolutely crazy for disrupting the ceasefire in Lebanon. Israel and the world around it have changed profoundly, but on October 27th, Israel's prime minister, who was first elected in 1996 and has spent 19 years in office, will offer more of the same. To win, he needs to detach himself from the failures that led to October 7th. Mr. Netanyahu repeatedly lists the leaders of Hamas, Hezbollah, and Iran assassinated by Israel, the military infrastructure it has destroyed, and security zones it occupies. But none of this has yielded his oft-promised total victory. Israel under his continuing rule will face more war and isolation. Might his opponents set the country on a new path? In recent weeks, the new vaguely centrist party of Gadi Eisenkot, Yashar, meaning honest, has begun to overtake Likud in the polls. Mr. Eisenkot, a former head of the Israel Defense Forces, said at the launch of his party's manifesto that Israel needed to know when to go to war, rather than seeing in war an aim to itself. He and other opposition leaders are united in criticizing Mr. Netanyahu for the inclusive outcomes of Israel's wars. They highlight the strain this has put on the IDF, especially its reservists, many of whom have served for hundreds of days. But thus far, none has presented a coherent alternative to Mr. Netanyahu's vision. Their reticence may be explained by the fact that although Mr. Netanyahu's coalition is lagging behind in most polls, the Israeli population as a whole has shifted rightward. In a recent survey, 38% said they have moved to the right since October 7th. Only 7% have shifted leftward. The focus on the personnel issues reflects a reluctance to address the most critical issues of this election. The missions themselves, says Omer Dank, a former Air Force Lieutenant Colonel and strategic planner in the IDF. Mr. Netanyahu's opponents will not refer directly to the reasons the IDF is so overstretched, the lack of a resolution in Gaza or Lebanon, the security zones strategy, and the massive expansion of settlements in the occupied West Bank, which are guarded by the army. Ending Israel's wars will be the most urgent task for the next government, but doing so will get barely a mention in the campaign. It's very hard to have that conversation in Israel after October 7th, explains Mr. Dank. Gil Murciano, the head of Mitvim, a foreign policy think tank in Israel, warns, in private, all the politicians are aware that the next prime minister, assuming it's not Mr. Netanyahu, will have to immediately start addressing the situations in Gaza, Lebanon, and Syria. The alternative will be Israel becoming a pariah state. The opposition parties do not talk about this in public. They don't want to scare away their voters, explains Mr. Dank, by giving Mr. Netanyahu the chance to portray them as weak and defeatist. Still, he believes that should Mr. Netanyahu lose, his successors could act differently. To the prime minister, ending the wars could mean admitting defeat. A new government could bring them to a close, but if it fails to act quickly, he fears that, like Mr. Netanyahu, it would become invested in them too. Perhaps most terrifying for the voters, at least judging by their politicians' silence on the matter, are Israel's relations with the Palestinians. Israel's next government will need to end the current wars, but it will also need to prevent the outbreak of another in the occupied West Bank. Security officials warn that Palestinian anger about the spread of Jewish settlements and increasing settler violence against Palestinians with the support of the IDF could boil over in a new Intifada uprising. The expansion has been part of a policy of de facto annexation led by Mr. Netanyahu's hard right allies, in particular the finance minister, Bezalel Smotrich. He has funneled ever more public money to the settlements. Netanyahu's government has empowered a radical minority to call the shots in the West Bank, says Rami Had, head of the Barry Katzenelson Center, a think tank aligned with the Labor Party. Mr. Had admits that even if his party, which has only 4 Knesset seats and has now merged with Meretz, an even smaller Zionist left party, to form a new group, the Democrats, is part of a coalition replacing Mr. Netanyahu. Ending Israel's occupation of the West Bank will not be on its agenda. The most immediate threat is that the current government its annexation plan will plunge us into another war. We have to insist that at the very least a new government rewinds, that dismantles illegal settler farms and curbs settler violence, he argues. On July 13th, the leader of the Democrats, Yair Golan, publicly called for such steps. He was angrily rebuffed by Avigdor Lieberman, the head of Israeli Beitenu, an ultra-nationalist party also opposed to Mr. Netanyahu, who recommended focusing on what's in consensus. To have any chance of forming a new government, these parties will have to cooperate. The exchange highlighted the opposition's greatest weakness. In nearly every poll since October 2023, Mr. Netanyahu's opponents have maintained a small but constant lead over its coalition of far-right and religious parties. But they remain diverse and divided, as do their voters. On average, the Economist's poll tracker predicts Mr. Netanyahu's opponents will secure 66 of the Knesset's 120 seats in the next Knesset. But these members represent a wide range of voters, including many right-wingers who not only support Israel's occupation of the West Bank, but are also adamantly opposed to forming a government with its Arab parties. To dislodge Mr. Netanyahu, the opposition not only needs to win a majority, it needs to find a way to work together. Once that would have meant finding some consensus about the Palestinians. Resolving Israel's deepest conflict used to be the defining split in its politics. Today, the trauma of October 7th means no mainstream politician is interested in public in any resolution. No one is talking about a two-state solution. Instead, the wars have created a new fault line between those who are willing to fight on Israel's behalf and those who are not. Mr. Netanyahu's most dependable partners are the ultra-Orthodox or Haredi parties. His alliance with them goes back decades. They have been a mainstay of nearly all his coalitions. But now, along with his responsibility for the October 7th attacks, they may be his biggest liability. Anger toward the Haredim is rooted in their refusal to serve in the IDF. In 1948, when Israel was founded, 400 religious scholars were granted an exemption from military service. It applies to as many as 90,000 today. In 2012, the Supreme Court ruled that the exemption was unconstitutional. The ultra-Orthodox parties have demanded its restoration, but Mr. Netanyahu has failed to muster a majority for that at a time when Israel's conscript army is approaching its third year of multiple wars. The promise to ensure the ultra-Orthodox animates the campaigns of all the main opposition parties, but they want to go further. Voters may well support that. The Haredim currently constitute around 14% of Israel's 10 million strong population, but high birth rates make them its fastest growing group. A wide range of benefits and public funding, which have only increased over the years, subsidizes a community where many men spend their lives studying the Torah. Around half do not work. Mr. Netanyahu says Iran and the Palestinians imperil the Jewish state's future. But to many Israelis, this shift in the social fabric represents the existential threat. That is not just about the draft or participation in the workforce, says Wales, Eli Paley, an influential ultra-Orthodox publisher, if the opposition wanted to solve these issues, there are pragmatic solutions we could reach through dialogue, which would allow more Haredim to serve in the security forces and work, while guaranteeing our core ideology of Torah study. He accuses the opposition of trying to dismantle Haredi autonomy as part of a hidden progressive agenda of social engineering. A new government without Mr. Netanyahu is likely to include the ultra-Orthodox. That would probably mean that Torah students would be drafted. It would also almost certainly mean such communities would get less government money, perhaps most crucially for their schools. Nearly half the children who began school in Israel last year either went to ultra-Orthodox institutions, which barely teach secular subjects such as maths, or were Israeli Arab schools whose schools have been neglected by successive governments. They are receiving what Dan Ben-David, head of the Shoresh Institute for Socioeconomic Research in Tel Aviv, describes as a third world education. A new government backed by the public's anger with the Haredim will have the opportunity to enact radical reform. The good news is that there's still time, he argues. It would mean restructuring the entire education and benefits system, and he suggests diverting funding away from schools that do not teach a new national curriculum and that discourage participation in the workforce. These elections may be Israel's last opportunity to pivot toward a sustainable long-term future, says Mr. Ben-David. Just over 10% of Israel's workforce is employed in the tech sector, perhaps the highest share in the world, but it relies on a core of fewer than 300,000 researchers, academics, and doctors. We're a small country which has put all its eggs in one tech basket, says Mr. Ben-David. It's not just our economy which is dependent on this small and highly mobile group. It's also our very survival in a hostile region. These are the people developing Israel's advanced defense systems. He is afraid not only that they will leave, but that Israel is failing to produce its next generation of researchers. For decades, Mr. Ben-David was a lone voice, but in this election, the opposition seems to be listening. Israel is not viable if we don't integrate the Haredi community into society, says Liran Avisar Ben-Horon, the policy chief of Together, a center-right party led by Naftali Bennett, a former prime minister. Together's educational program, From Tribes to Nation, envisages bringing ultra-Orthodox and Arab schools into a single regulatory system. After countless elections gripped solely by the question of whether Mr. Netanyahu could win or lose, there is a refreshing ferment of policy ideas, at least on domestic matters, to this campaign. After so many years when the country was run according to what was good for Netanyahu, we are now working out Israel's strategy, says Shaul Meritor, a candidate for Yashar and the former head of the Treasury's budget department. It means basic things like reestablishing norms, checks and balances, rebuilding the demoralized civil service, and Israel's international relations. The reports of a growing brain drain have brought a fresh urgency bordering on desperation to such discussions. Many Israelis already felt as if they were losing their country in 2023 when the government tried unsuccessfully to push through judicial reforms that would have drastically weakened the Supreme Court. In a recent survey, a majority of liberal Israelis said a victory in this election for the Netanyahu camp would be intolerable. The prime minister's supporters are dismissive. Israelis like to live in existential angst, says Michael Eisenberg, a successful venture capitalist who advises the prime minister. That doesn't mean Israel isn't facing serious challenges, but given time, they will largely solve themselves. Israel's tech economy is resilient, he insists, and remains attractive enough to foreign investors to survive both the brain drain and Israel's international isolation. One way or another, the desire to be part of Israeli society will, he believes, ultimately draw young Haredim into the workforce. Sociological change takes time. The world wants what Israel is selling, and the changing geopolitical order will be much more sympathetic to countries with clear ethnic identity, like Israel. Israel's economy has proved resilient. Its GDP grew by 2.9% in 2025, and growth is forecast to accelerate. It has made such recoveries before. Thanks to its knowledge and tech-based economy, its growth rates were among the fastest to rebound after COVID and the 2008 global recession. But not all tech titans are convinced this will last. Eyal Waldman, founder of Mellanox, a chip maker, sold to NVIDIA in 2019 for $7 billion, argues, Mr. Netanyahu's government leading us into further isolation from the world may harm the growth of companies wanting to work and invest in Israel. There are already major international companies that don't want to work or invest in Israel. Mr. Netanyahu seems unmoved by such concerns. Last year, he said that Israel should become Athens and Super Sparta. By his telling and under his stewardship, Israel combines the democratic wisdom of Athens and the military might of Sparta. Victory has proved elusive, but eventually Israel will triumph and regain the world's respect. But the story of Athens is one of a democracy that ultimately failed. Sparta's militaristic autarky, too, ended in collapse. The prime minister's opponents seem to understand that a radical change of course is imperative to draw Israel back from the brink. And so far, they have shied away from telling Israeli voters some hard truths, that its enemies cannot simply be destroyed, that Israel cannot keep itself safe with security zones, and, more crucially, that a just settlement with the Palestinians is essential for Israel's future. Uniting Israel's deeply divided society on such matters will be hard enough, but Israelis must have that reckoning. Even if Mr. Netanyahu's foes oust him on October 7th, their work will only be starting. America's other elections problem. No other rich democracy hands as many decisions directly to its voters. It is often said that Americans love to work. Perhaps that is why they have made one of their fundamental obligations as citizens, voting, feel like work too. A civically minded person in Houston, Texas, may already have voted 6 times this year. When voters in California cast their ballots in November, they will consider a wealth tax from 3 different angles. In Idaho, home to just 2 million people, voters will elect 49 judges, a slew of county coroners, and decide which of 6 firearms should become the state's official gun. Much attention is paid to whether the rules of democracy are being broken. Donald Trump claims that American elections are marred by voter fraud, despite scant evidence. This month, his administration dispatched more than 250 federal investigators to probe Fulton County's handling of the 2020 election, which he lost. But there is a more prosaic question. Does America's voting system make sense? No other rich democracy hands as many decisions directly to its people. Americans are expected to vote for judges, sheriffs, coroners, and school board members. Through ballot initiatives, they also weigh in on everything from whether actors in pornographic films must wear condoms to arcane details of prescription drug pricing. The assumption is that more voting makes for a healthier democracy. But ballots of biblical length often do the opposite, making government less efficient and less accountable. America's electoral sprawl happened in two stages. The first came under Andrew Jackson, the country's seventh president, who handed more power to non-land-owning white men by allowing them to elect more officials. The second stage came at the turn of the 20th century when reformers gave citizens more direct influence through ballot initiatives and referendums. Both moments reflected concern that elites and political parties had amassed too much control over government, says David Schlechter of Yale University. The solution, he said, was to diffuse power to the people as a check on those groups. In total, Americans choose some 500,000 officials, roughly five times as many per person as in Britain. Even with a population of 340 million, America has struggled to find enough candidates to contest all of these races. Between 2018 and 2025, nearly two-thirds of candidates ran unopposed. According to analysis by Ballotpedia, an online research, about half of states also allow citizens who gather enough signatures to place initiatives on the ballots. These ask voters to decide questions that in most other democracies are left to legislators. The Economist scraped data from Ballotpedia covering 1,728 ballot measures from the past three decades. They cover everything from taxation to contentious social issues. No voter can reasonably be expected to make an informed decision about every item on the ballot. The sheer number of elected officials makes it difficult to know who is responsible for what. Even an expert steeped in local governance might struggle to judge whether a county controller has succeeded or failed in office, says Mr. Schlechter. Yet on many ballots, voters face that challenge dozens of times. When they reach the more obscure races, they are flying blind, says Todd Donovan of Western Washington University. Ballot initiatives can be even harder to understand. The Economist analyzed the text of 130 initiatives in California since 2000, using a metric that scores text based on sentence and word complexity. We found that most required college-level reading comprehension. One in four demanded the reading comprehension of someone with a graduate degree, yet only a third of Americans have at least a bachelor's degree. After deciphering the language of initiatives, voters weigh their merits. This year, Californians must become health economists as they decide whether federally funded community clinics should be required to devote a set of share revenue to their charitable mission rather than overhead costs. Obscure decisions like this can have lasting consequences. In 1992, Colorado voters approved the cleverly named Taxpayer Bill of Rights, a constitutional amendment that ties state revenue growth to inflation. As a result, Colorado must in some years refund taxpayers while cutting services because the cost of things such as health care rises faster than inflation. In principle, ballot initiatives allow groups unable to persuade legislatures to appeal directly to voters, but most are no longer the homespun volunteer campaigns of yesteryear. They are often sponsored by corporations, unions, ideological organizations, or wealthy patrons, which hire signature gathering firms and specialized consultants. You can't really get on the ballot anymore without substantial resources, says Mr. Donovan. Even the original wealth tax measure in California was not a grassroots effort. It was sponsored by a healthcare labor union and drafted with the assistance of experienced lawyers. The campaign against it is largely financed by billionaires. Sergey Brin, Google's co-founder, has poured $82 million into the effort. As ballots grow more complex and more susceptible to organized interests, some states are looking to rein them in. Massachusetts, for example, has proposed a commission to reform the ballot initiative process. But politicians tend to be wary of taking power away from voters, or at least of being seen to do so. Few elected officials are keen to reduce the number of elected offices, not least because some would be eliminating their own jobs. Making government more efficient and officials more accountable will not be easy. Perhaps such reforms should be put before voters. Lindsey Graham tried to save the wrong countries from Donald Trump. Anyone anxious that the American establishment can no longer speak loudly with one voice should be heartened by the outpouring adulation from Washington's elite for Senator Lindsey Graham, who died from heart disease on July 11th. In part, the reaction reveals real affection for a politician nimble enough to charm senators of both parties, along with the press, its most experienced jaded members in particular. The reaction also illuminates what establishment Washington prizes most, relevance, a quality honored there above honor itself, as Donald Trump intuited from the start of his own political career. Republicans who put their principles ahead of loyalty to Mr. Trump, such as Mitt Romney and Liz Cheney, live on, but they are forgotten by Republicans on Capitol Hill as anything but cautionary tales about the folly of crossing him. By contrast, Mr. Graham remade himself as so relevant, the term he used, that his sudden disappearance from the scene at 71 creates problems rather than opportunities for the president, from confirming nominees to passing laws. The bigger question for Washington and America is whether Mr. Graham's legacy of compromise may yet prove the true cautionary tale. As Mr. Graham himself warned in 2015, back when he was instructing Republicans that Trump was a demagogue they should shun, "I'm not afraid of losing an election. I'm afraid of losing our soul." Mr. Graham's indefatigable pursuit of relevance made not just his conversion to Trumpism, but his whole career a map of the trajectory of the Republican Party. It was completing its consolidation of the New South when, as part of the Republican Revolution led by Newt Gingrich in 1994, Mr. Graham was elected as the first Republican in 117 years to represent South Carolina's 3rd congressional district. He helped lead the impeachment of President Bill Clinton over an affair with an intern. When Mr. Graham was elected to the Senate in 2002, he succeeded Strom Thurmond, who had held the seat since 1954. Mr. Graham represented not just a new generation of Southern Republican, but after the attacks of September 11th, a more internationalist, interventionist conservatism. He allied himself with Senator John McCain of Arizona to champion the wars led by President George W. Bush. Mr. Graham was in the thick of the action again when Mr. McCain won the Republican nomination in 2008. After his friend's defeat, he found ways to make himself relevant to Barack Obama. He worked with John Kerry, a Democratic senator, on climate legislation in 2009 and voted for Mr. Obama's successful nominees to the Supreme Court, Sonia Sotomayor and Elena Kagan. Mr. Graham became one of the Gang of Eight, a bipartisan group of senators who proposed far-reaching immigration reform. Lexington's brother, Michael Bennett, was also a member. That bill passed the Senate in 2013 by a filibuster-proof majority, but the Republican Speaker, John Boehner, refused to bring it to a vote in the House. Even among the Republicans who made early criticisms of Mr. Trump, Mr. Graham stands out for his ferocity. Ever loquacious, he was prodigal on attack in 2015 and 16. He warned that Mr. Trump might order troops to commit war crimes, that he preyed on fear, that he was completely unhinged, that he would cost the heart and soul of the conservative movement, that his foreign policy was gibberish, that he was a race-baiting, xenophobic, religious bigot, that he represents the worst in America. Mr. Graham did not vote for Mr. Trump, but that was when the senator believed Mr. Trump would lose. After he won, Mr. Graham became one of the president's staunchest defenders. Where once Mr. Graham claimed that stopping Mr. Trump was worth losing an election, he now argued winning was what mattered. Democracy had rendered his own judgments about ideas and character void. "The American people rejected my analysis," he told CBS in 2017. Mr. Graham never so surrendered his views when Americans chose a Democrat, but now he abided even Mr. Trump's attack on his dear friend McCain, one of whose last wishes before he died in 2018 was that the president not attend his memorial service. In his winking way, Mr. Graham continued to criticize Mr. Trump's ethics and motives off the record to the press. He contended he was currying the president's favor, not just to cling to the Senate seat he loved, but to put his relevance to work restraining Mr. Trump's worst impulses, particularly on foreign policy. Mr. Graham wanted to sustain support for Ukraine, Israel, and NATO, and to confront Iran. But publicly, Mr. Graham had become such a minion by the 2020 election that he endorsed Mr. Trump's claims of fraud. Then, after rioters attacked the Capitol on January 6, 2021, Mr. Graham acknowledged the electoral outcome was legitimate. "Trump and I, we've had a hell of a journey," he said on the Senate floor. "I hate it to end this way." But by late February, he was promoting Mr. Trump for president in 2024. Referring to Ms. Cheney, he told Fox News that May, "The people who try to erase him are going to wind up being erased. It's impossible for this party to move forward without President Trump." That judgment has always been, for Mr. Trump, usefully self-fulfilling. The fewer Republican leaders who stood up to Mr. Trump, the more powerful he became. When applied to politics, the definition of courage turns slippery. There is bravery in courting criticism, as Mr. Graham did, by compromising to achieve some progress, even when principle is at stake. The challenge is in choosing where to draw the line. Mr. Graham never did. Though he had some success in protecting his causes, by the time of his death, he had changed Mr. Trump's politics far less than Mr. Trump had changed his. And in his bid to promote democracy abroad, he helped corrode it at home. Zero migration populism. Sweden squashed migration. The populist right wants to go further. Not far from central Stockholm lies Stora Essingen, a sleepy island covered with lush trees and pretty houses. For years, its residents voted overwhelmingly for moderate party, Sweden's mainstream conservatives. But since 2022, when the party entered a power-sharing pact with the hard-right, anti-immigrant Sweden Democrats, voters have signaled their displeasure at its alliance with the hitherto pariah. Instead, voters had shifted toward the center-left Social Democrats, whose activists are knocking on doors ahead of the general election on September 13th, in the hope that it can keep the SD out of the next government. Many voters in places like Stora Essingen view their country as a sensible, liberal, and cosmopolitan democracy. The election will test whether that idea of Sweden wins out or whether, having had a taste of anti-immigrant populism, Swedes want more of it. The SD argues that it has tamed or expelled its most extreme elements. Its logo, once a blazing torch, is now a blue and yellow flower. In the election of 2022, amid anger over a surge in migration a few years earlier, it became the biggest right-wing party in parliament and backed a government headed by Ulf Kristersson, the leader of the moderates. The SD got policy influence, but no ministerial jobs. Today, Mr. Kristersson promises the SD cabinet roles if the coalition is re-elected. The election will reveal whether the SD's popularity can endure once migration slows to a trickle. Sweden's hyper-restrictive policies, admired by much of the European right, have reduced annual net migration from 117,000 at its peak in 2016 to 12,000 last year. The Social Democrats tightened asylum rules and border checks while in power during Europe's refugee crisis in the mid-2010s. The first wave of changes tried to make Sweden less attractive to people trying to come here, explains Louise Dane of the Swedish Refugee Law Center, an NGO. But as the number of arrivals fell and Mr. Kristersson's government took over, the focus shifted. Now the policy changes are about trying to get people who are already here with residency permits to leave. The government aims to repatriate poorly integrated or out-of-work migrants. The Migration Ministry boasts that more people are returning to countries such as Iraq and Somalia than are arriving from them. Repatriation is a watchword for the SD. We want a lot of people to leave, says Ludvig Aspling, the party's migration spokesman. There's no reason to have people here from other countries if they're not contributing. To that end, the government is encouraging migrants to go. Since January, refugees have been able to claim up to $36,000 to return to their country of origin, nine times what a similar scheme offers in Britain. Only 600 people a year are expected to take it. The SD argues this would increase if welfare benefits were trimmed. It wants to expand the scheme to naturalized citizens also. A good behavior law passed last month allows the government to deport migrants for infractions such as unpaid debts. It has tightened family reunification rules and stopped issuing permanent residence to refugees. The SD also wants to downgrade those who already hold this status to temporary residents. A chunk of voters likes these plans, but as migration has dropped, the SD's popularity has remained stuck at around 20%. The party's main issue is losing its silence. Last year, just 23% of Swedes named immigration as one of their biggest concerns, compared with 54% in 2015. According to surveys by the University of Gothenburg's SOM Institute, that could help.

0: These rougher edges, when migration was a bigger worry, may find them harder to ignore today. On July 5th, Richard Jomshoff, a senior SD politician, said, "It is no more strange to hate Islam than it is to hate National Socialism." Some fear that talk like this risks emboldening ugly extremes, something the SD strenuously denies. Populist right parties across Europe face a challenge of staying relevant even as rates of migration slow. Many will be watching this election to see if the SD's pivot to trying to remove migrants who have already arrived will be as popular with voters as the previous wave of anti-immigrant policies. Sad flight of fancy. Just when you thought it was safe to get back in the air. What is it with Berlin and airports? First came Tempelhof, once a repository for Nazi megalomania, later the site of the Berlin airlift, an early Cold War drama, and now a vast and unusual city park. When it was Tegel, a charming spot adored by locals but bursting at the seams by the end of its life. Finally came the tragic comedy of Berlin Brandenburg Airport, or BER. It opened in 2020, 9 years late, over budget, and a homage to Germany's mishandling of mega projects. That should have been that. But locals flocking to BER as the summer holidays began last week may still have felt shortchanged. The airport currently has flights to just 5 long-haul destinations. Heathrow has around 100. Even Warsaw has close to 20. Passengers flying beyond Europe must usually transfer elsewhere. Berlin doesn't have a capital city airport, said Tim Clark, president of Emirates, during a visit last month. It's a really sad situation. Germany's most populous city remains the only big European capital without a home-based long-haul airline, and attempts to entice the like of Emirates to BER have been grounded by lobbying by Frankfurt-based Lufthansa, Germany's biggest airline, which says its Gulf rivals are unfairly subsidized. Berlin's champions regard this as protectionist tosh, but have lost the argument. Worse, passenger numbers at BER last year were one quarter down on the total at Berlin's airports before the pandemic. Budget airlines have slashed flights. In April, Ryanair said it would close its operating base at the airport, calling it the worst recovering major gateway in Europe. Lufthansa has expanded its Frankfurt and Munich hubs, but hesitated in Berlin, blaming its fees and taxes. BER posts vast losses. Geography and history may simply have overwhelmed the city. German airlines were banned from flying to West Berlin during the Cold War, letting Frankfurt and Munich become hubs. Germany's industrial heartland is in its south. The densest population is in the west. Stranded far from other industrial or commercial centers, Berlin does not have the catchment area of its rivals and struggles to attract corporate custom. When they moved the capital from Bonn to Berlin, they should have moved the airport from Frankfurt too, jokes Cord Schellenberg, a consultant. That would have been a flight of fancy. That's all the time we have for today. This has been Mary Kiefer with a reading of The Economist. I hope you've enjoyed today's reading from the audio reading service at the Allen County Public Library in Fort Wayne, Indiana.
1: 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For more information, or if you have comments, questions, suggestions, or concerns, please call the Radio Reading Service at 904-358-6308.
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1: 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We've got 45 cows that we milk.
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This edition covers the week of August 16th, 2026. 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This is written by John Gingerich and published on August 1st. On the Rise of Luxury Identities. When I started going blind, I considered it a death sentence. I was terrified of losing my eyesight for reasons that I think are understandable. I was embarrassed about being disabled and resented the inconvenience of it, the way this thing had entered my life like an uninvited guest. There's something inherently final about disability, but no one tells you how remarkably anticlimactic it is. Eyesight loss has a strange signature in that the worst effects at first are mental. Life carried on as it did before, albeit with some adjustments, and disability lingered in the background like a dull ache. Then, every few months, a bit more of the world disappeared, and the panic would start up again. I was committed to the idea that visual impairment would change me, but people I spoke to in the blind community pushed back on this. Aside from the obvious limitations, they said I would remain the same person. And this seemed like its own small tragedy. And they were right. However, no one told me that the blind cane would double as a bug lamp for some of the most annoying people on the planet. It started after several media outlets interviewed me about being an author who'd lost his eyesight. These experiences were positive, but they put me in the crosshairs of the victim industrial complex that has made inroads in our attention economy in the last decade. The interminable inspiration porn sites that farm out others' misfortunes for clicks. The editor of one such outlet reached out. His platform featured confessionals from burn victims and paraplegics, complete with swelling cellos to maximize mawkish sentimentality. I resented the unspoken pressure to turn my grief into a kind of public performance, and found it silly that anyone would look at me for advice because I'd experienced some sort of hardship. The editor repeated the phrase, "so inspiring," a dozen times during our phone call, including after I told him I enjoyed exercising. Quote, "there's a guy over here who's dyslexic," unquote, he said. Against my better judgment, I agreed to an interview and even canceled a doctor's appointment to accommodate his schedule. So when he no-showed for our Zoom meeting, I considered it a receipt for the stupidity I'd willfully walked into. He emailed a vague explanation about needing a, quote, mental health day, unquote, before asking if we could reschedule. I declined. Disability has gone mainstream. There are disabled influencers who now command audiences of millions. One of them, Molly Burke, shares the same eye disease that I have. I've consumed a fair amount of this stuff, and there's an earnestness to many of these clips that makes me feel like I'm watching reinterpretations of my own life. More than anything, I appreciate how this content, which focuses on everything from accessibility issues to advocacy to the latest in assistive technology, has shifted the Overton window on disability's presence in mainstream discourse, a welcome counterweight to TV and films that have woefully underrepresented disabled people. There are now talent agencies and even marketing firms that specialize in connecting brands with disabled creators. Research has also found that products promoted by disabled influencers tend to be perceived as more, quote, luxurious, unquote, suggesting this content will remain on the upswing for the foreseeable future. At the same time, the percentage of Americans with disabilities has also increased, particularly among young people, for reasons that remain obscure. More than 1 in 4 adults in the United States, more than 70 million people, have some variation of disability.
but disability correlates significantly with age. Nearly half of disabled Americans, 46%, are 75 or older, and our chances of becoming disabled almost double to 2 in 5 once we hit 65. So the growing prevalence in recent years of mental, emotional, developmental, or behavioral disability among young people, which now stands at about 27% for adolescents 12 to 17, is puzzling. One explanation is that improved awareness, better screening and diagnostic methods, and recently refined definitions of some disabilities are behind this uptick. But there's also evidence to suggest that an increasing number of people identifying as disabled today simply aren't. According to a recent report in The Atlantic, more than 20% of Brown University's undergraduates receive disability accommodations. At Amherst College, that figure stands at 34%. At Stanford University, 38% of students identify as disabled. A Harvard Crimson report based on findings from the National Center for Education Statistics found that 21% of Harvard undergrads who are currently registered as disabled translates to a 7-fold increase from the 3% who were disabled a little more than a decade ago. Again, it's possible that medical advancements are partially responsible for this increase. But considering that students with disabilities are statistically more likely to possess lower proficiency in reading and math, would the most prestigious universities in the U.S. really enroll a percentage of disabled students comparable to the national average? Or, in the case of Amherst and Stanford, have percentages that surpass it? The obvious assumption is that some of these students are cribbing disability accommodations for perks like extra exam time. It's insidious behavior, but it's hardly a revelation. People have been gaming the system to avoid military service, obtain Social Security disability benefits, or snag coveted parking spots for as long as accessibility accommodations have existed. Feigning disability, often to the point of self-mutilation, was a common way of escaping the brutal conditions of the Soviet gulags. These days, it's as easy as buying bogus service dog identification cards on eBay. Annoying as this is, these are hardly high-level offenses, but things take a darker turn online. We can be anybody on social media, which is part of its allure and a reason why these platforms are havens for antisocial behavior. There's now a groundswell of social media grifters pretending to be disabled for no apparent reward aside from attention. TikTok has become a hotbed for this kind of disability cosplay, where a cohort of malingering influencers suffering from any kind of fad diagnoses gull credulous viewers for clicks. The number of creators faking Tourette's syndrome on the platform has become so prevalent that there's a name for this phenomenon. TikTok tics. A coterie of wingnuts use AI filters to appear as though they have Down syndrome. Reddit forums dedicated to unmasking creators exhibiting digital facetious disorder, also known as Munchausen by internet, now boast thousands of followers. Granted, a lot of disabilities are invisible. I still get the "you don't look blind" line all the time. So I don't think mobs outing perceived fakers are a solution. But when fame-hungry parents parade their disabled kids on TikTok for content, I can't help but wonder, what's worse, the days when we stigmatize disabilities or today when we fetishize them? A fake disability epidemic doesn't happen in a vacuum. Arguably, it's only the most recent manifestation of a phenomenon that's become pervasive in contemporary society. Political polarization, alchemized by social media algorithms, and now artificial intelligence, has turned us into a nation of dishonest followers. It's increasingly rare for anyone to express an opinion that dissents from their party line. If you know where someone stands on gun control, you can guess what their opinions are about abortion and climate change. We willfully obscure our standing as individuals so everyone can know what types we are. We resort to an obsessive system of self-labeling,
parrot an in-group argo to tactically inform others of our ideological commitments to the tribe. One way these behaviors manifest themselves is in the struggle competitions we wage with our peers to signal in-group purity. A lot has been said about luxury beliefs in recent years. Consider these luxury identities. Everyone is neurodivergent or autistic, often self-diagnosed, which is to say, undiagnosed. They have ADHD, GAD, MDD, DID, BPD, IBD, and they want to tell you about it more or less all of the time. Chronically online young people itemize their hardships in social media bios as if denoting military rank. Neurospicy, dyslexic, bipolar, vegan. They're sloganeering cloaked in pseudo-therapy speak, or what amounts to the medical equivalent of astrology. Quote, she's rejection sensitive. I'm an intuitive introvert. He's got avoidant attachment, unquote, etc. Any emotion can be pathologized as some underlying disorder. Everyone considers themselves outsiders these days, especially the insiders. What does it say about the modern world that a growing number of us are pretending to be disabled for status? Maybe faking disability is a kind of reputation laundering, where garden variety narcissists couch their vanity in identitarian purity. Or maybe it's rooted in Marxism. I mean, the oppressed can do no wrong, right? Or maybe these are just young people exploring the minefield of identity in a digital era that has turned the world into a village. Personally, I don't think it's a coincidence that this is a relatively recent development. Social media has gifted us the ability to create our own a la carte realities. A lifetime of exposure to advertising campaigns and celebrity culture has effectively turned us into our own marketing departments, has conditioned us to internalize the idea that if we're efficient enough, if we can optimize ourselves with the right metrics, likes, shares, views, if we can differentiate ourselves with some rarefied novelty characteristic that sets us apart in the digital panopticon, we too can cultivate our own authentic brands in the open marketplace of ideas. Societies built on manufacturing tended to exploit their workers. But in a post-industrial world, we increasingly exploit ourselves. I wish I had the luxury of pretending to be disabled. Thankfully, my disability doesn't define me, and that means that any setbacks I've faced aren't cheat codes for a personality. Adopting victimhood status as a personal branding campaign will never solve whatever underlying feelings of inadequacy or insecurity someone might have. Worse, commodifying disability trivializes disability, which doesn't make the world an easier place for those who already have a hard time navigating it. While we couldn't diagnose disabilities in the past with tools that we didn't have, the trend of diagnosing oneself today is hardly sound science, particularly when that person resides in ideological echo chambers that validate and reaffirm every feeling or suspicion they've had, and disregarding those confounding variables is intellectually dishonest. Ideally, we should commend anyone who achieves despite the obstacles they've encountered, not because of them. Our next story in this week's program comes from Disability Scoop, and you can find them online at disabilityscoop.com. Doctors and advocates call out Trump for claims about autism. This is written by Michelle Diament and published on August 12th. President Donald Trump signed an executive order this week that he says will address rising autism rates. But advocates and medical experts counter that the move is dangerous and his comments are misleading. Trump issued an order recommending that children receive vaccines for fewer diseases and that those shots be spaced out among more doctors' visits. He cited increased autism prevalence as the reason.
quote, decades ago, children received only a small fraction of the vaccines required today, Trump said. And of course, the high rates of autism now observed did not exist. So there's a reason for such epidemic rates of autism, and we're going to bring it back to much closer to where it was, unquote. The Trump order urges states to implement the recommendations in any school vaccine requirements, but it's unclear whether there is an appetite to adopt the changes. Spacing out childhood vaccines would require parents to make several additional visits to the pediatrician with their young children, but Trump insisted that the change would be worth it. Quote, it's inconvenient, Trump said, but it's something that I think will have a huge impact on autism, unquote. The comments drew alarm, however, from experts who noted that Trump cited no new evidence to support any changes to the vaccine schedule. Quote, dozens of studies involving millions of people show there is no link between vaccines and autism, and yet federal leaders continue to promote this outdated, disproven idea to scare families, said Dr. Andrew D. Racine, president of the American Academy of Pediatrics. Today's executive order will do nothing to support families of children with autism or advance understanding of the condition. The only purpose of this announcement is to sow confusion so that more people doubt the importance of vaccines, unquote. At the event with Trump this week, Secretary of Health and Human Services Robert F. Kennedy Jr., a longtime vaccine skeptic, insisted that autism must be the result of an environmental exposure. Of the 13 research awards handed out through the National Institutes of Health's Autism Data Science Initiative, five will consider whether vaccines are a factor, he said. In addition, Kennedy indicated that another, quote, major new initiative focused on foundational causes and biology of autism and on better diagnostics, treatments, technologies, and tools for people with autism and their families, unquote, is coming next month from the government's Advanced Research Projects Agency for Health. Quote, we will examine every biologically plausible hypothesis and leave no legitimate scientific question unexplored, Kennedy said, noting that the president is impatient and pledging to move forward with urgency, unquote. The continuing focus on vaccines, however, threatens to divert limited resources from research that could inform the causes of autism or improve life for people with a developmental disability, advocates say. Quote, while the government spends time trying to prove something that has already been disproven, autistic people are still waiting for the support that they actually need, unquote, the Autistic Self-Advocacy Network said in a statement. The group said those needs include access to health care and home and community-based services, as well as accessible housing, education, and employment, among others. The Autism Science Foundation said that dozens of studies looking at vaccines and autism have already ruled out a link. This includes research on both vaccine ingredients and the body's response to immunizations. In addition, there is no evidence to suggest that spacing out vaccines prevents autism, the group said. At the same time, hundreds of genes have been associated with autism, and about 20% of people on the spectrum have a scientific genetic variant that's identified as a cause of their condition, according to the foundation. Quote, the issue is not that the science isn't done. The science is done. The issue that some people choose not to believe what these studies clearly show because the results don't conform to their beliefs, unquote, said Allison Singer, president of the Autism Science Foundation. As we continue with this week's program, let's pay a visit to Ministry Watch. And you can find them online at ministrywatch.com. Churches say they're welcoming to those with disabilities. A survey finds strong optimism about welcoming disabled, but gaps in preparedness remain. This is written by Aaron Earls and published on August 13th.
Pastors and churchgoers assume that people with disabilities will feel at home in their church, but congregations haven't always made sure that that would be the case. A Lifeway research study of U.S. Protestant pastors and churchgoers finds almost all in both groups believe those with disabilities would feel welcomed and included when coming to their church, even if pastors have grown less confident. Quote, being welcoming is a choice. Both pastors and churchgoers are very optimistic that people with disabilities would feel welcomed and included at their church, unquote, said Scott McConnell, executive director of Lifeway Research. Quote, they wouldn't respond this way if they hadn't seen their congregation choose to welcome people. But there are many types of disabilities, and churches are likely not this prepared to include them all in activities, unquote. Jenna Magruder serves in Lifeway's Next Gen area and is part of a special needs advisory group for the organization. She said, quote, every local church can create places where people of every ability can belong, grow in Christ, and serve according to the unique gifts God has given them. The body of Christ is strongest when everyone has a place at the table, unquote. Welcoming for all. Virtually all U.S. Protestant pastors, 98%, say a person with a disability would feel welcomed and included when coming to their church, including almost 3 in 4, 73%, who strongly agree. But fewer pastors are very confident their church is creating a welcoming environment for everyone. In a 2019 Lifeway research study, 81% of U.S. Protestant pastors strongly agreed that those with a disability would feel welcome, compared to 73% today. Quote, as awareness of the needs associated with various disabilities grows, so will the understanding of what it takes to truly include those individuals in the activities of a church. It's not surprising, and is somewhat encouraging, that more pastors realize that their church could be better prepared to include those with disabilities, unquote, said McConnell. Churchgoers also believe those with disabilities would feel included in their congregation, but they're more confident in their ability to welcome people with certain conditions. Almost all U.S. Protestant churchgoers say that those coming to their church would feel welcomed and included if a visitor had a physical disability, dyslexia, or other reading challenges, or a cognitive or developmental disability. Among churchgoers, more than 4 in 5, 82%, strongly agree that those with a physical disability would sense a welcoming congregation, while 78% strongly agree concerning those with reading challenges, and 75% strongly agree about visitors with a cognitive disability. Those at average-sized and the largest churches are most confident that their congregation's ability to extend a welcome to those with a disability. Those at churches with an attendance 50 through 99 and 500 or more are more likely than those at congregations of 100 to 499 to agree. Accommodations for some? Almost all U.S. Protestant pastors believe local churches should make necessary modifications to their church facilities to make them accessible to people with physical disabilities, even when it is not required by law. The percentage who strongly agree, however, has decreased in the past decade. In the 2019 Lifeway research study, 82% strongly agreed churches should make these modifications, compared to 76% now. Most pastors, 83%, say their church has made some type of modification to their facilities, activities, or volunteer assignments in the past year to help someone at their church with a disability. 2 in 3 churches, 66%, did so for someone in a wheelchair. About half adjusted for someone with a mental health diagnosis, an intellectual disability, or a sensory processing disorder, including autism. Fewer modified for someone who is deaf or blind. Around half said they made changes for someone with another type of disability. Just 17% said they didn't make changes for any of these in the past year, and less than 1% aren't sure. Quote, it is very common for churches to do some extra work to include someone with a disability.
Yet the needs are far greater. There are many adults and children with disabilities, and statistically, they are less likely to attend church, unquote, said McConnell. Pastors at larger churches are more likely to have made such changes. Only 11% of those at congregations of 250 or more say they haven't made any modifications in the past year for those with disabilities, compared to 18% of pastors at churches between 50 and 99, and 25% of those with less than 50 in attendance. Almost all pastors, 95%, say they're trying to care for those with disabilities and their families inside their churches and communities in at least one tangible way. 3 in 4 U.S. Protestant pastors say they are currently providing financially for families with ongoing needs related to disabilities. Around 2 in 3 encourage volunteering in community events for people with disabilities, like the Special Olympics. Most pastors say their church provides an additional teacher to aid a person with disabilities in class, and provides care for family caregivers to give them a break. Fewer provide classes or events specifically for people with disabilities. And only 4% say they aren't doing any of these, and less than 1%, well, aren't sure. Compared to 2019, churches are more likely to provide financially for families and provide an additional teacher for assistance, but less likely to encourage volunteering in community events. Pastors at the largest churches, those with 250 or more in attendance, are the most likely to provide an additional teacher and classes or events for those with disabilities. Those at rural churches are among the most likely to provide financially for families. Suburban congregations are among those most likely to encourage volunteering in community events and provide care for family caregivers. Our next story comes to us from Other Words at otherwords.org. When disabled people are priced out, we lose more than a home. Disabled people like me rely on our neighbors to make day-to-day life possible. The high cost of housing threatens these relationships. This is written by Janiah Miller and published on August 12th. For those in the disability community, it has always taken a village. When your life is filled with doctor's appointments, chronic illness symptoms, and navigating a world that isn't built for accessibility, being surrounded by reliable family, friends, and peers doesn't just enrich the day-to-day. It makes the day-to-day possible. Yet the cost of housing is throwing this critical ecosystem out of balance. As home prices climb and renters contend with skyrocketing leases and utilities, disabled people often have no choice but to leave the communities they've built because they've been priced out. Disabled Black women, like myself, are more likely to struggle to pay our rent than our white counterparts. We shoulder the compounding stress of affording where we live while also managing the costs of doctor's visits, medications, and mobility aids. All of these factors make it harder to find quality, affordable places to live. That's where the community around us comes in. Neighbors and peer networks have long filled the gaps left by underinvestment in social programs and safety nets through everyday acts of care. Neighbors exchange rides, share childcare responsibilities, check in on elders, and support one another in ways that make daily life possible. For many disabled people, these relationships also make our communities more accessible to us, empowering us to navigate and participate in everyday life with greater dignity, autonomy, and connection. But as housing costs continue to rise and people are displaced, these informal systems of care become harder to sustain. When affordability forces people farther from family, neighbors, and community, it weakens the very relationships that help everyone survive and thrive. As a Black disabled woman renting in the metro Atlanta area, I've felt the direct impact of policies that prioritize corporate profits over tenants' livelihoods. Every month, I receive worryingly expensive utility bills from the private water and sewage corporation that contracts with my apartment complex. And every month, as I watch the amount grow for no discernible reason, I wonder if I'll be able to make my base rent.
The fear isn't just about losing my home, but also losing the friends I've made, the doctors I rely on, and the community that sustains me as a disabled woman. Housing is supposed to provide stability and peace of mind. But for people with disabilities and anyone struggling to make it under this economy, it often feels like you're stuck between a rock and a hard place. Finding affordable housing can mean moving away from the support networks that make independence and living a socially enriching life possible. What's missing from today's housing debate is a recognition that accessibility isn't just about ramps, elevators, or widened doorways, but whether disabled people can afford to remain in the communities that enable us to thrive. Any future housing bill must embed accessibility into its core design, which means regulating predatory utility billing practices, enforcing maintenance standards so tenants aren't forced to advocate for basic repairs, and ensuring that affordability measures account for the additional costs disabled people shoulder every month. Accessibility also means protecting the social infrastructure that makes independence possible. When disabled people are pushed out of neighborhoods, they often lose transit access, nearby doctors, trusted neighbors, and the informal care networks that fill the gaps our healthcare system leaves behind. Accessibility is a policy choice, and right now, policymakers are choosing to leave disabled people behind. There is a future where everyone can have what they need to meet their needs while still leaving space for joyful connections. It's a future where people with disabilities are surrounded by neighbors who want to help and build community. It's a future where instead of just scrolling on our phones, we actually talk to each other. It's a future built for people with disabilities, but it's also one where everyone works to enrich the community they live in. That's the future that we all deserve access to. And if you have just joined us, you are listening to the Blindness and Disability News Hour from Mind's Eye Radio in Belleville, Illinois. This program covers the week of August 16th, 2026. Thanks for joining us, and now back to the program. Our first article in this week's second half of this week's program, by the way, comes from the current issue of Future Reflections magazine, a publication of the American Action Fund for Blind Children and Adults. Braille books for children. Where do you find them? Well, we've got a selection of resources here, so let's go through them with contact name and contact information. And a brief description. First, there's the Braille Book Fair. This is conducted by the American Action Fund for Blind Children and Adults. They're located at 1800 Johnson Street, Baltimore, Maryland, 21230. Their email address is bookfair@actionfund.org. Each year, the American Action Fund for Blind Children and Adults provides an extensive collection of Braille and Twin Vision books to the Braille Book Fair, conducted at the National Convention of the National Federation of the Blind. Braille readers from across the country also donate their gently used books to be enjoyed by others. This unique event provides hundreds of Braille readers of all ages the rare opportunity to build their own collection of Braille books free of charge. Action Fund volunteers, including many board members, sort and set out the books, assist browsers as they look for titles, and work with volunteers from UPS to pack and ship the books for the guests. The Braille Book Fair welcomes donations of gently used Braille books for readers of all ages. The book fair is unable to accept textbooks, Bibles, or magazines. 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
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They are located at P.O. Box 51924, Livonia, Michigan, 48151-5924. And they have two phone numbers, 734-427-8552 or 800-777-8552. Seedlings Braille Books for Children is dedicated to increasing the opportunity for literacy and education for blind children by providing high-quality, free, and low-cost Braille books for children. Seedlings also has Braille alphabet cards, Braille blocks, and Braille gifts. And next, we have the National Braille Press, and you can find them online at www.nbp.org. The Children's Braille Book Club, which the National Braille Press conducts, is the only book club featuring a new print and Braille title each month. Each month, NBP's editors choose a popular, classic, and/or seasonally appropriate children's book in print. The production staff cuts the books apart at the spine and inserts the identical text in Braille on transparent plastic sheets. The books are rebound in a print Braille format to be enjoyed by the whole family. Free annual memberships are awarded on a first-come, first-served basis each year. And finally, we have the Beulah Reimer Legacy, and you can find them online at www.beulahreimerlegacy.com. 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Tired of tiny remote buttons? This simple TV remote is designed to be easier to see and use, and it's on sale. This is written by Raymond McCain and published on August 11th. Sometimes you don't need another streaming device or a bigger TV. You just need a remote control that doesn't make watching TV feel like operating a spaceship. The Easy Clicker Big Button Universal TV Remote is on sale for $16.98, down from $19.99, giving shoppers 15% off. Instead of squeezing dozens of tiny buttons into one remote, Easy Clicker takes a much simpler approach with large, easy-to-read controls and an oversized enter button designed to be easier to see, press, and navigate. And just to describe this thing briefly, it is a bright yellow remote control. It's kind of long, and it has a red power button, a yellow volume button, a green up and down volume buttons, red up and down channel buttons, and each of these buttons is probably half an inch square. There's a cursor diamond below that with a blue OK button and four arrow buttons that are fairly good size, and then a back and a home button at the bottom, and each of those are probably a quarter inch in diameter. So everything is very large and tactile and easy to read and easy to find and push. Finally, a remote without a million buttons. Modern TV remotes can be surprisingly frustrating.
there are tiny buttons, shortcuts you may never use, and controls packed so tightly together that it can be easy to hit the wrong one. The Easy Clicker is designed for people who would rather keep things simple. Its large buttons and tactile feedback are intended to make the remote easier to handle, particularly for seniors and people who may have difficulty seeing or pressing smaller controls. It can also be a useful option for anyone who simply wants the basic TV functions without a pile of extra buttons getting in the way. A good option for older family members. This is where the remote could make a particularly good gift. Easy Clicker specifically markets the remote towards seniors and people with limited dexterity or vision, with a simplified layout that's easier to understand than many standard TV remotes. That could make it a practical upgrade for a parent, grandparent, or anyone who finds a conventional remote frustrating to use. And because it's designed around basic TV controls, there's less to learn. Setup is simple, too. The Easy Clicker remote is designed to work with compatible televisions without requiring an elaborate setup process. According to the listing, you turn on the TV, point the remote at it, and then hold the mute and volume plus buttons together until the TV's volume changes. Once that happens, the remote is programmed. One important note, this is a TV remote, not a universal remote for your entire entertainment system. The listing says it does not work with cable boxes, Fire TV sticks, or Roku sticks, so you want to make sure your television is compatible before ordering. Don't forget the batteries. There is one thing you'll need before you start using it. The Easy Clicker remote requires 2 AAA batteries, and they are not included. A smart upgrade that can make TV easier. A new TV is exciting. A new streaming service is exciting. A simpler remote, maybe not quite as flashy, although this one in that bright yellow sure is. But sometimes it can make a bigger difference in everyday use. For anyone tired of tiny buttons, overly complicated layouts, or remotes that seem to have a button for everything except the one you actually need, the Easy Clicker Big Button Universal Remote is an inexpensive solution. At $16.98, it's already affordable, and the added battery deal makes it easy to get everything you need in one shopping trip. For our next story, let's pay a visit to UsableNet at blog.usablenet.com. Airline website accessibility, comparing flight results while blind. This is written by Michael Taylor and published on August 4th. The results page is where travelers spend the most time, and it's where reading and comparing flights with a screen reader turns into a slog. Here is what to check on your own results page, and this is the third in Michael Taylor's 5-part series on airline booking accessibility. Continuing with airline website accessibility, this post is about my experience with flight results page as a blind person. For most people, this is where the majority of time on an airline site is spent, browsing, comparing, and picking a flight to buy. For me, moving through these pages with a screen reader is usually clunky and slow, and I'll get to the why right here. First, there's flight readouts. Flights are shown in a list, and each listing carries the basics: price, departure, and arrive airports, times, the airline, seats left, and so on. Off to the right, there's usually a set of seat type options and a button to select the flight and move on. My main problem is how each listing gets spoken. When I manually move through a listing, each piece of information is announced on its own. That makes navigation slow and choppy, and it makes comparing flights nearly impossible because I can't line up the same detail across several options without hunting for each one separately. It works far better for me when everything about one flight is read as a single block with short pauses. Here's how the speech flows today as I tab through one listing, with each tab advancing my screen reader one stop.
New York, tab. Orlando, tab. 1 p.m., tab. 4 p.m., tab. 3 hours total travel time, tab. $259 per traveler, tab. 3 left at this price. What I'd want instead is one element read straight through. New York to Orlando, 1 p.m. to 4 p.m., 3 hours total travel time, $259 per traveler, 3 left at this price. All one read. The catch is the action buttons. They can't be folded into that single text block because, if they are, I can't isolate the button to select the flight. Selecting a flight. Actually, choosing a flight is often where things fall apart. Each listing usually has a few small boxes lined up to the right, one per seat type like economy, business, or first, each showing the name, price, and seats left. Some sites put a buy or continue button inside the box, and others make the whole box the button. The trouble is that the contents of each box often register to my screen reader as a plain static text. That's especially bad when the box itself is supposed to be the button, because then there's nothing for me to activate. There's a usability side, too. Trying to satisfy guidelines, some sites bury each box under a long, meandering label that runs several sentences of filler. Here's one I hit. This option is for the basic economy fare. Selecting it will proceed with this fare at $159. Activate to choose type. That could be said in a fraction of the words. In other cases, I simply can't get focus into the area where I'd pick a seat type at all. When that happens, I can hear the flight details but have no way to act on them. And finally, there are price trend graphs. A lot of flight shopping comes down to watching prices and booking when they dip. To help with that, many airline sites now show

Comparing flights by ear is still a fight every time. For our next story, let's drop in on Blind Ambition. You can find them online at blindambition.co.uk. Freedom on four wheels, what driverless cars could mean for blind and partially sighted people. And this is written by the content team of Blind Ambition, and it was published on July 15th. I grew up around cars. My father worked in the motor trade, and from a young age, the smell of a garage and the sound of an engine turning over felt like home. Like a lot of children, I dreamed of the day I would learn to drive and go wherever I wanted, whenever I wanted. Then I was told that one day I would lose my sight. In that moment, the ordinary freedom that most people take for granted, the freedom simply to get in a car and go, quietly slipped out of reach. So when I say that the arrival of driverless cars in London matters to me, I do not mean it as a piece of technology news. I mean it personally. For the first time in my life, the independence I thought I had lost is coming back into view. Why, this is more than a novelty. Waymo, the driverless car company, has begun testing its vehicles on London's roads and plans to launch a public service in the capital, subject to government approval. For most people, this is a curiosity, a glimpse into the future. For blind and partially sighted people, it is something far bigger. Nearly 2 million people in the UK are blind or partially sighted, and that number is expected to double by 2050. More than half of us say we want to get out of the house more than we currently do. Not because we lack the desire, but because getting from one place to another safely, spontaneously, and without having to rely on someone else is genuinely hard. Mobility sits underneath almost everything we want to do as human beings. Work, friendship, parenting, a simple trip to the shops. Take it away, and independence goes with it. A car that drives itself changes that equation. It offers autonomy, the ability to go out on my own terms. It offers privacy, because I no longer have to explain to anyone where I am going, why, or who I am going to see. And it offers dignity, because I am not asking for a favor or fitting my life around someone else's timetable. I am simply going. What it could unlock in everyday life. I think this technology will be a genuine game changer, and not only for people with sight loss. Imagine being a blind or partially sighted mother of a young baby. Right now, getting to a parent and toddler group, a class or social event can be a real barrier. With a driverless car, you could go, with your child beside you, and spend that time together rather than spending it working out how to get there at all. The technology also works well alongside the tools many of us already have. If you arrive somewhere unfamiliar and you're not sure exactly where you are, an app such as Be My Eyes can help you orient yourself and find your way from the car to the door. The accessibility does not stop when the car does. There is real thought going into the details, too. The app has been designed with accessibility in mind, and there are features that matter in practice, such as being able to trigger a sound so you can locate the car when it arrives, rather than searching blindly along the curb. Alongside that sit the safety features built into how the vehicles drive. These are the small design decisions that decide whether something is genuinely usable or simply usable in theory. A friend's dream realized. My friend Robin Spinks, who leads inclusive design at the Royal National Institute of Blind People, has dreamed about autonomous vehicles for years. He was born with a permanent visual impairment, and like me, he understands exactly what it means to be reliant on other people to get around. When he rode in a Waymo ahead of its London launch, he described it as the realization of a dream. Quote, my confidence grew very quickly when I could see the car negotiating, navigating a whole range of different situations, and doing that really smoothly. It represents a new dawn in mobility, not just for those of us with vision loss, but for anybody. Unquote.
Robin makes another

0: point that will resonate with every guide dog user. Too often, taxis and private hire drivers refuse the journey the moment they see an assistance dog. A driverless car does not do that. It does not misunderstand what a guide dog is, and it does not cancel the trip. And unlike a human driver at the end of a long shift, it does not get tired, moody, or give you an attitude. It treats every passenger the same way on every single journey. For many of us, that alone removes one of the most exhausting and undignified barriers we face. There is reassurance in the numbers, too. Across more than 220 million miles of driving, Waymo's vehicles have been involved in 82% fewer injury-causing crashes than human drivers, including 93% fewer crashes that injure pedestrians and 84% fewer that injure cyclists. For a blind or partially sighted passenger, being statistically safer and being treated with the same consistency every time is not a small thing. A social journey and a work journey are not the same. I want to be clear about something, because it matters. Driverless cars are not a way of doing away with access to work or with a good taxi driver who knows how to look after a blind or partially sighted passenger. They are another option, and a brilliant one, but the right option depends entirely on the journey. Think about the difference. When I travel for work, I might be presenting to a room of anywhere between 25 and 200 people. I need to arrive calm, collected, and ready. I need to trust that whoever drops me off knows exactly where I am and can set me down somewhere safe where I will not be hurt as I step out of the car. That is a journey with very little margin for error. A social journey is a completely different matter. If I am going to see my sister for a coffee and I am half an hour late, or if I get a little stressed on the way, I can cope with that. She lives on a quiet road where I know I can get out of the car safely and find my way to her door. That is exactly the kind of journey where a driverless car could be wonderful. I could go independently, on my own terms, without explaining myself to anyone. A work journey into central London is another world again. It is noisy and busy, with cyclists and e-scooters, debris and rubbish stacked on the pavements, and 100 small hazards between the curb and the door. For that, the human judgment of a driver who understands my needs still matters enormously. And practically, the service is not yet everywhere. At the moment, it does not necessarily run on the quieter roads where I would value it most. But that is the point. It is starting, and it is starting to be ready. When it arrives fully, it is going to be amazing. Technology is not the answer. I want to be honest because that is how we work at Blind Ambition. This is early. The cars are still being tested with safety operators on board, and a full public service depends on regulation catching up. Technology on its own is never the whole story. A driverless car is only as inclusive as the world it operates in, the pavement you cross to reach it, the pickup point you have to find, the confidence of the people and organizations around you to get the details right. This is exactly why our work does not stop at awareness. Awareness alone is insufficient. The goal is confidence, capability, and consistent behavior, so that as this technology arrives, the businesses, transport providers, and public spaces around it are ready to make it genuinely accessible, not accidentally exclusive. Innovation like this is a once-in-a-generation opportunity to design independence in from the start, and we should not waste it. For now, though, I will allow myself a moment of pure excitement. The little girl who grew up around cars, who thought that world had closed to her, can see a door opening again. And when a driverless car pulls up outside my home and waits for me, and only me, I will step in and I will go. And that about wraps up this week's edition of the Blindness and Disability News Hour. This program covers the week of August 16th, 2026. My name is Bill. Thanks for joining us this week. This program, as always, is a production and presentation of Mind's Eye Radio in Belleville, Illinois. Thanks again for joining us. Hope you all have a good week. Stay cool, stay dry, stay safe. Keep your pets hydrated. See you, bye.
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0: 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And in a moment, we will read from the Florida Times Union and WJCT's Jacksonville Today. 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
1: Well, good morning. And the AccuWeather from the Florida Times Union for this week, or for at least up until Tuesday, starting today. According to the Times Union, it says that we're going to have a high of 95 degrees and a low of 75. It'll be partly sunny and humid, and the probability of precipitation, they say, is about 70%. One of the things that I've done is checked with a couple of other sources for weather report, because they seem to be somewhat changeable depending upon when the weather is determined and printed out or put on the internet, so that another source has said that the possibility of precipitation is around 45%, whereas the AccuWeather says about 70%. So somewhere it's going to rain, and it just depends on where you are and what they're figuring the percentage is for possibility. But we're looking at early evening regardless. Then on Saturday for tomorrow, we're looking at a high of 91, a low of 74. The probability of precipitation is still around 55% to 65%. Then on Sunday, we have a high of 92, a low of 74. Possible thunderstorms in the evening with a precipitation potential of about 55%. And some other sources say it's not going to be quite that high. Then on Monday, we have a little bit of a rise in temperature up to about 95 degrees with a low of 75. Thunderstorms in spots in the afternoon with a possibility of 55%, although other sources are saying around 25. So we'll probably have a little bit of sprinkling somewhere. Then on Tuesday, the temperatures are going to be pretty much the same thing, with a couple of afternoon thunderstorms with the possibility of precipitation between 35 and 60%. And that's the AccuWeather for today.
0: Well, I hope that the rain doesn't ruin my plans for this weekend, because What to Do by Jackson Day by Amy Garrett. We have Cafecito Coffee Social, Jack's Library Writer's Day, and a tattoo convention. 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Are you an aspiring author who doesn't know where to start? 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
1: And an analysis on what Democratic win on Jacksonville's City Council means for Duval County. This coming from Jax Today, the WJCT news source. Democrat Monet Holder's win in the election Tuesday flipped the Jacksonville City Council seat held by the Duval County GOP for 11 years. At a basic level, her victory over Republican Deborah Wesley bumps the number of seats held by Duval County Democrats on council to 6 for at least the next 10 months and narrows Republicans' hold on the city's legislative branch to 13-6. That's still a super majority, but the smaller split will make it harder for the council's Republican leadership to overcome intra-party policy divisions and city budget battles that in the past have required 13 votes to pass. Holder, who served as chair of the Jacksonville Planning Commission, will likely be seated by August 28th, after the Duval County Supervisor of Elections Office certifies the vote. That puts her on council in time to propose changes to and take a final vote on this city's $2 billion annual budget. In the last year, moderate Republicans like Michael Boylan, Ken Amaro, and Matt Carlucci have sided with Mayor Donna Deegan and Council Democrats on issues like direct city funding for affordable housing and city-funded health telehealth programs for the uninsured. And they've successfully advocated by withholding their votes to remove language from the city budget over social issues like diversity, equity, and inclusion policy, abortion, and immigration. Boylan and Carlucci have been pivotal in preventing the council's Republican majority from overriding 2 Deegan vetoes and act that takes 13 votes. Flipping the countywide council seat from Republican to Democrat makes those conservative policies a little harder to pass. Rick Mullaney, executive director and chair at Jacksonville University's Haskell Public Policy Institute, says Holder's win over Wesley lends credence to a broader perceived vote trend. Duval County's and Florida statewide electorates are moving in opposite political directions. The question is Duval County red, purple, or blue? Mullaney said. Quote, I think this is the reverse of the macro trend at the state level, in which the state of Florida has become red. But I actually see Duval County becoming purple, and in some cases, maybe leaning a little blue, Mullaney told Jacksonville Today. Which is why last night's election, in part to me, is so significant. Holder won an election night for the council at large group seat 1 with 51.16% of the vote, according to unofficial results from the election office. She topped Wesley's 44.73% and Libertarian Addison Patrick's 4.11%. The total vote was enough for Holder to avoid a runoff race later this year, surpassing the 50% plus threshold required by the city charter, which would have delayed the winner being seated. She will replace two-term Republican Terrence Freeman, who announced in May his plans to resign to run for Florida House District 12 in November. Democratic Party voter registration still tops the Republicans in Duval County, with 37.74% to 36.53%, respectively. That's narrowed in recent years. Voters with non-party affiliation also have grown to 22.34%, according to election office data. Mulaney says the election of Deegan in 2023 and Joe Biden being the first Democratic presidential candidate to win Duval County since Jimmy Carter shows local voters shifting. Duval County also went for Democratic Andrew Gillum in the 2018 governor's race, while Republican Ron DeSantis narrowly carried the election statewide. That's after four of Jacksonville's last five mayors prior to Deegan were Republican. A majority Republican council has persisted. Mulaney says Duval's recent voting trends are counter to the broader Florida electorate shift to the right in recent years. He points to a red wave that occurred in Florida in the 2022 midterm elections that was expected but didn't materialize nationwide. Republicans currently hold all statewide elected offices in Florida and have supermajorities in the state legislature. Holder's election is more evidence, Mulaney said, that Duval County is now a purple political background in a red state. But he feels that party labels usually carry less weight to voters in city-level races. In traditional thinking that Duval County is that conservative bastion, which it has been for many years, has undergone some pretty significant change. Mulaney, an attorney, former city chief of staff, and former city general counsel, said, "We've seen that, particularly in national and statewide races. And one question now is, are you going to see that more in local races?" Mulaney says Holder's win could provide the mayor and other city lawmakers receptive to her policy goals, but he expects her election's efforts on council decisions to depend on the issue. "I think that's potentially pretty significant because there has been a divide on some of the issues, but I think it's going to be on an issue-by-issue basis," Mulaney said. Deegan praised Holder's win in a statement on election night. Quote, "I'm excited to work with Monet and keep Jacksonville's momentum going," Deegan said. "She took the time to sit down with me to talk about affordability and those kitchen table issues so important to our community, and that's the message she carried through her campaign. She'll be a voice for every person and a trusted partner on city council." On election night, Holder told Jacksonville Today that affordability would be a key issue for her, including housing insecurity. She says she hopes to do that through an affordable housing trust Deegan's been trying to move through council. Last week, council's finance committee removed $4.9 million from Deegan's proposed budget for that trust, but the full council could revive it when it comes up for a final vote on budget night. Holder said she wants to be able to work with the entire council. "It definitely starts with building a good rapport with my colleagues on the council," she said Tuesday, "and making sure that I keep people first in all the decisions that I make and really spend my time listening to the community and bringing that energy to the council and every time I make a vote." Jacksonville City Council President Nick Howland, a Republican, told Jacksonville Today that once it became clear Tuesday night that Holder had won, he called to congratulate and welcome her to council. "I told her that one of my main priorities was getting this council to work together as a team this year," Howland said. "And it may seem in the media that we're always at each other's throats, but on the fourth floor of City Hall, it's a very congenial atmosphere, and I look forward to having her join it." On whether Holder's win would make Howland and his GOP majority's policy goals harder to achieve, the council president maintains that this result doesn't change a thing. We've been crystal clear. This year, this council is focused on public safety, infrastructure, and essential services, Howland said. Those are the core roles of government, and we'll make sure we get those things right. Howland said he will release new council committee assignments next week to adjust for Freeman's departure and Holder's arrival. On Wednesday, Howland said he didn't know where he would place Holder, but expected Freeman's spot on the influential finance committee to go to a longer-serving council member. Election tea leaves for 2027. Wesley lost the race despite running on her more than three decades in law enforcement. Her position as the first black woman to reach the rank of assistant chief at the Jacksonville Sheriff's Office and the endorsement of Jacksonville Republican Sheriff T.K. Waters. Mulaney called the nod from Waters a pretty big credential. He said Holder's win could provide a roadmap for other Democrats like Councilmember Jim Peluso, who will run for the at-large Group 4 seat next year, instead of seeking re-election in District 7, and other council Democrats running for re-election or considering a countywide seat. Deegan also is up for re-election in 2027. Before Election Day, Holder's campaign got a $510,000 financial boost through a donation by attorney and former State House member Steve Padgett to the Jacksonville Together Political Committee supporting her campaign. Mulaney says there's a reason for Democrats to feel some optimism and feel good about Holder's success, but replicating those results is also dependent on fundraising, the quality of candidates, and voter turnout, he says. Having said all that, do I think the party label means as much as the local levels as they do statewide and national level? I do not, Mulaney said. However, it was a very significant win for her, and likely among Democrats they're going to be energized by this and give them some momentum heading into next spring in particular. Despite Wesley's loss, Howland is optimistic about Republicans' chances in the 2026 midterm general elections and in Jacksonville citywide elections next year. I think the Republican Party is as strong as it's ever been. I think we're going to have a terrific November, and we're going to have an even better March and May. Based on the way Wesley ran her race and her JSO service record, Howland is encouraging her to run again next year. I hope she jumps back into the ring because I think she would be a terrific asset to the city and the city council. Who will be on the ballot for the council at large group one seat when Jacksonville voters go to the polls in March is still murky. Holder also will be on the ballot again in the spring. This week's special election decides who will fill out the remainder of Freeman's term. The newly elected Democrat would have to win again in 2027 to serve a full 4 years. Mulaney says that race could look a lot different for Holder if she runs. If history is a guide, it will be interesting to see if she even gets opposition, he said. What you've seen in some instances in the past, if somebody wins in a pretty significant way, especially if there's lots of funding, they make the decision of, do you want to take on this again? Patrick is listed as a filed and active candidate on the election supervisor's database for at-large Group 1 race in 2027, and she previously told Jacksonville Today she intends to run. No Democrat or Republican has announced yet for that race, but there's still time. The qualifying period for the 2027 city elections is from noon January 11th to noon January 15th. According to Mulaney, Holder's ability to raise money combined with her talent for campaigning and performance on Election Day with more than 51% of the vote in a three-person race makes her a formidable candidate to run for a full term next year. If she faces opposition, certainly this campaign will serve her well in that campaign next spring, he said. You learn from each campaign. And this by Will Brown, who contributed to this report on the Jacksonville Today.
2: And switching over to the sports section of the in Jacksonville, of course, the Jacksonville Jaguars and Carolina Panthers key off tonight in the first preseason game here in Jacksonville. While we're still in the old stadium, and after this year, the Jaguars will be playing their games in Orlando until a new stadium is built. So it'll be kind of exciting for what we understand. But the Jacksonville Jaguars and Carolina Panthers will compete in preseason football from Everbank Stadium on August 21st. The two teams had held joint practices earlier in the week, getting a chance for game-like work in a controlled environment where they won't kill each other. Now, younger players will take the spotlight, as a majority of reps will go to the players who are vying for an end of roster spot before cut down day on August the 30th. Head coach Liam Cohen was unsure if starters would see any game action, needing to further evaluate the health of the roster after joint practice wrapped up. The whole point of it is to try to get more continued continuity and chemistry and some game experience, Cohen said after the practice on August the 19th. The Jaguars had a lengthy injury list prior to competing in joint practices, so I'm just not quite sure yet. If starters play, the rope won't be long for them as the team heads into the final week of preseason. The work the team got against the Panthers was largely positive, especially on offense, as Trevor Lawrence had a sharp day against Carolina's starting defense. Lawrence tossed several red zone touchdowns and was able to move the ball well against the Panthers. Defensively, the Jaguars were able to push the pocket and pressure quarterback Bryce Young. We treat it as a game, and guys did a good job of taking care of business, Lawrence said after the practice. I thought, like I said, we did some really good things. So who knows? I'll let coach make those decisions. But I do think that we got better the most out of today. We got better as it went along. Going to the local high school, which is big here in Jacksonville, Bull Star Giotto Edwards and Edwards go for state championship. They spent the summer making unofficial college visits, talking with head coaches and coordinators, position and strength coaches. They participated in high-level camps, learning from the best, and they spent hours training here in Jacksonville to sharpen their skills. So much of life for Bowles junior football stars Asher Giotto and Xander Edwards revolves around their upcoming college commitments. Giotto, a defensive end, is a five-star recruit and the fifth-ranked overall player nationally in the class of 2028. Edwards is a four-star recruit and the nation's seventh-ranked running back. First things first, though, the team. Leading the Bulldogs to their first state championships in 2011, taking the final step that eluded them last year in a 52-28 loss to Cardinal Mooney for a Class 2A title. That is front of mind for Giotto and Edwards, just ask their dads. Taking the loss has fueled Asher and made him super hungry in the gym, and I've seen a lot of growth in him, in his game, and his leadership, Jason Giotto said. Said Mark Edwards, I believe last year's state title game is always in the back of Xander's mind, and that's his goal. He's not worried about how many yards or how many touchdowns. It's about getting the ring. And just ask their coach. You learn and grow from each step along the way. Matt Tobin said they are really prepared and really ready to help lead this team. What a time it is for these two young fellows who led Bowles into the season opener against Columbia on Friday. They had honored for attention. About Asher, In class of 2028's 247 sports composite rankings, he ranks number 3 overall player, top edge rusher, number 2 player in Florida, 5-star recruit, totaled 30 sacks, 23 last year, in first 2 bowl seasons. Parents are Jason and Jennifer. One older sister wears number 34 because of former Georgia running back Herschel Walker, his dad's favorite player. Named USA Today Sports Preseason First Team All-American, plans to graduate from bowls in December of 2027 and be early college enrollee. Favorite NFL player are Nick Bosa, San Francisco 49ers, Max Crosby, Las Vegas the Raiders, and Miles Garrett, Los Angeles Rams. A few hours before I caught up with Giotto in a second-floor conference room at the Bowles football stadium, he had a FaceTime call with Clemson and phone calls with coaches at Ohio State, Florida, and Miami. His phone is, well, a mess. More than 3,900 unread text messages is also something else. A blessing, Asher said. I feel honored to have that attention. Said Jason, for us, it's been surreal. It's just cool watching your kid chase their dream and the pieces start to come together. The attention became surreal last year during Asher's dominant sophomore season, and the current scholarship total is 63 schools. Wow. Such is the market for a premium position, pass rusher, with identical production and height, weight, 6'5", 240 pounds, a big boy. According to Rivals, Asher has taken unofficial visits to 17 schools, led by 10 to Florida. But he said that is more like 12 visits. He's being recruited by Miami defensive line coach Jason Taylor, a Pro Football Hall of Fame defensive end. Earlier this week, he received a text message from former Florida coach Steve Spurrier and a phone call from LSU special assistant Ed Orgeron. Over the summer, Asher went to camps at Miami and Florida and made an unofficial visit to UCLA. Asher and Jason have a spreadsheet to keep track of the process, including driving to Gainesville for Florida coach John Summerall's September 5th debut against Florida Atlantic. Jason said they haven't really whittled that list down. We have some ideas. Helping Asher in the present and future is his ability to pick up new ideas as a pass rusher. During the summer, he trained 4 days a week with former NFL defensive lineman Adam Gotes. Hands, feet, reaction time, conditioning, run defense, scenarios. They worked out and talked and worked out conversations that helped Asher when he met with college defensive line coaches during unofficial visits. Asher's always been a student of the game, but he has taken that to another level in terms of how to manipulate protections and understanding how people are trying to block him and what the next move is. Tobin said he is a high-level thinker when it comes to the game. Really good, not good enough? About Xander, ranked by Rivals as number 7 running back nationally, 4-star recruit, rushed for 2,629 yards on 265 carries and 44 touchdowns last year. Set Florida prep record last September with 8 touchdowns against Baldwin. He's the son of Mark and Darcy. Mark played at Notre Dame, won Super Bowl with the 2001 New England Patriots, and played 9 NFL seasons, 2 with Jacksonville Jaguars. He turned 17 in November. He has 3 older sisters, plans to graduate from Bowles in December 2027 and be early college enrollee. Favorite NFL players are Derrick Henry of the Baltimore Ravens and Saquon Barkley of the Philadelphia Eagles. How much has college football recruiting changed since Xander's dad was being pursued during the whole of fall of 1992 and winter of 1993? Mark didn't receive scholarship offers until his official visit and didn't commit to Notre Dame until January of 1993, of his senior year. the story that was on the front page of the Cincinnati Enquirer sports section. Multiple unofficial visits, elite camps, and early offers weren't a thing. I can guide him and help him, but this is a new territory for me as well, said Mark, who rushed for 6,002 career yards at Norwood High School. The territory is currently defined by 38 reported scholarship offers and 15 unofficial visits spread across 8 schools, led by Notre Dame. Xander said he is going to narrow his list to 10 schools during the middle of the fall, wants to take 3 or 4 official visits, and make a commitment in June or July of 2027. This summer, he attended camps at Vanderbilt, Georgia, Miami, and Ohio State. During our chat, I tell Xander that on 3, said there is a 38% chance he commits to Notre Dame. Really, he said with a laugh. Who knows how the site comes up with that kind of data? No idea, Xander said. I'm totally open right now. Mark said his alma mater of Notre Dame, offering his son a scholarship, really felt good at all that, but Xander has to forge his own path. Xander's path to achieving another 2,000 yards this rushing season in the offseason, with an emphasis on footwork and Bowles adding the pistol formation, quarterback and shotgun with a running back lined up behind the offense. My feet and agility, juke moves, spin moves got better, and the pistol gives me such a better look because I can see everything, what the blocks look like, Xander said. A more athletic Xander, who has a great understanding of Bowles' blocking schemes and the opponent's defensive fronts, look out, state of Florida. Again, Asher and Xander simply don't to be really good players. They want to be elite players. On an elite, better than really good championship team, the journey to Miami is about to begin.
0: Boaters kill paid parking in Fernandina Beach with overwhelming yes by Dan Scanlon. Almost 75% of Fernandina Beach voters voted in favor of banning paid parking in the center of the historic city's downtown. Unofficial results Tuesday evening show 3,884 votes in favor of ending paid parking, with 1,299 votes for it to continue. But the citizen vote may not be the final word. The city commission could potentially overturn it with a supermajority vote of 4 out of 5 commissioners. The earliest the commission could possibly vote on the citizen initiative result would be at its next meeting, set for 6 p.m. on September 1st at Fernandina Beach City Hall. The city commission last year set a priority to develop sources of revenue other than taxes, pointing to the need due to the city's growth. A report projected additional revenue of $1.5 million to $2.5 million annually if paid parking were instituted. The added revenue would help fund projects like new $20 million to $25 million seawall, demolishing Brett's Waterway Cafe to expand existing docks and rebuilding aging downtown infrastructure, the city said. Paid parking, which went into effect in February of this year, includes all public lots and spaces along Center Street from Ash Street to Alachua Street. It also includes Front Street East, but not including 8th Street. Those who park get a 20-minute grace period so they can briefly stop to run an errand without paying, city officials said. After that, parking costs $2 per hour between 10 a.m. to 8 p.m. Mondays through Saturdays, and 1 p.m. to 6 p.m. on Sundays. Those who live in the zone can get 2 annual permits for free, while non-residents can pay $124 annually for a pass. The city has a contract with One Parking, Inc. to manage the public parking, to manage the paid parking. The city had faced serious initial opposition to the paid parking proposal, resulting in an October lawsuit demanding an injunction to stop it from being initiated until this week's voter referendum. But a judge dismissed most of that citizen complaint. Since then, many residents have taken it to a Citizens Against Paid Parking Facebook page to support the ballot initiative against paid parking. Fernandina Beach officials report that the paid parking program had taken in about $580 in net revenue from the time it started in February until the beginning of August. It also said that much of the money came from out-of-town visitors from Jacksonville, St. Augustine, and parts of Clay County, according to news partner News for Jax. This is an article from Jax Today by Dan Scanlon.
1: And city loan sparks affordable housing units across three sites in Westside and Arlington. This by David Bauerlein from the Florida Times Union USA Today Network. A $3.8 million loan by the City of Jacksonville is helping JWB Real Estate Capital launch construction of 108 affordable housing units spread across three sites on the West Side and Arlington that will be ready for move-in next year. The housing developments will be geared towards renters making less than 60% of the Jacksonville area's median income. In addition to the city's loan, the Jesse Ball DuPont Fund, a philanthropic organization that has made affordable housing one of its missions, provided a $1.85 million loan. The Jacksonville Housing Finance Authority has made a $1.5 million loan toward the total development cost of about $28.6 million. It really takes a village, and we appreciate all your help to get this one done, JWB President Alex Sifakis said on the August 17 groundbreaking for a townhome community off Ricker Road on the west side. Here's what we know about the three JWB developments that will have Parkwood Commons in their name. Where will the new housing developments be located? Parkwood Commons West, with 38 townhomes, will be built at 3825 Ricker Road. The townhomes will be two-story, three-bedroom units. Parkwood Commons North will be at 5875 Justina Court in Arlington, and Parkwood Commons South will be at 1441 Tracy Road in Arlington. JWB will build 35 one-story ranch-style units at each of the Arlington locations. Josh Hicks, Director of Affordable Housing for the city, said it's a case of taking, quote, three smaller, underutilized infill parcels in already developed areas for adding affordable housing rather than putting all 108 units on a larger parcel. It's a smart, creative approach to use the land that we already have and shows what's possible when we think differently about how we build, he said. What will the income requirements be for renters to qualify? Renters must have incomes that are 60% or less of the area median income, which equates to a maximum income of about $45,660 for an individual or $65,220 for a family of four. The rent for a one-bedroom unit will be capped at no more than $1,223. A two-bedroom unit will have a maximum rent of $1,468, and a three-bedroom unit will have a cap of $1,695. Hicks said that Jacksonville's greatest need for increased housing supply is for units that are affordable for people at 30% or less of area median income and up to 60% of that benchmark. What is the city's involvement in assisting JWB Real Estate Capital? City Council approved an economic development agreement authorizing a $3.8 million loan with a 20-year term and a 1% interest rate. The June 9th vote for the legislation was 13-1, with City Council member Mike Gay opposed. Accompanying the article, there are a couple of photographs, or actually they're artist renderings, that portrays the Parkwood Commons North affordable housing on Justina Court in the Arlington neighborhood. It shows what looks like a ranch style, but in a triplex type of arrangement where there's common walls. but nice looking units with parking spaces in front of each unit. Other illustrations are area views showing Parkwood Commons West off of Ricker Road. And the units are also in either a duplex style or a triplex looking style. And some of those are, it appears to be, two-story units. And the same when we look at Parkwood Commons West off of Ricker Road in the west side will be townhomes. And so they have the appearance of being two or possibly three units with common walls. For each of those, and those are also two-story. So looks like they've got a pretty good plan for accommodating a number of people at some fairly reasonable prices then.
2: Great. Really glad to see the prices are starting to come down and be more reasonable than what they have been, because they've been way out of line for quite a while. And moving on, JEA... Our favorite subjects in Jacksonville, wins backing for a new natural gas plant. JEA cleared a hurdle for building a new natural gas-fired plant on the north side of Jacksonville when the State Public Service Commission unanimously voted that JEA justified the need for the plant because it will improve service, reliability, and fuel efficiency at a reasonable cost. JEA intends to build a new plant, which carries an estimated $1.57 billion price tag. That's with a big billion, on a former St. John's River Power Park site off New Berlin Road, just north of Hexer Drive. The new plant would largely replace electricity generated by the aging and inefficient Northside Generating Station, Unit 3, that also uses natural gas. This approval is a significant step forward in our commitment to providing Jacksonville residents with reliable, sustainable power for generations to come. JEA Interim Manager, Director, and CEO Jody Brooks said, after the JEA board voted last August to move forward with plans for building the new 675-megawatt facility, the utility paid a non-refundable deposit with GE Venerova to put JEA in line for the company's production of the high-demand turbines used in natural gas plants. City Council members on a special investigatory committee examining JEA questioned the utility placing a deposit before getting a green light from JEA Public Service Commission. JEA officials told the committee they had been in pre-hearing talks with the state agency and were confident JEA would get approval. During a Public Service Commission hearing on August the 18th, that lasted about 7 minutes and had no one from the public speak in opposition, the commission agreed there is no need for the new plant that JEA expects will start generating electricity in 2031. The planned plant will have a combined cycle generating setup that uses both steam and gas turbines. The new plant will use 37% less natural gas per megawatt hour of electricity compared to the Northside Generating Station, Unit 3, according to information presented to the Public Service Commission. JEA says the greater efficiency will reduce fuel costs and carbon dioxide emissions on a per megawatt basis. The August the 18th hearing was preceded by several meetings between JEA and commission staff, along with hundreds of pages of testimony and documents submitted by the utility and firms that analyzed the proposed combined cycle plan. JEA said in those documents it expected to keep using Northside Generating Station Unit 3, which dates back to 1977, on a limited basis after the new plant opens in 2031. The Public Service Commission agreed with JEA that Northside 3 would be able to operate at no more than 8% capacity by burning fuel oil during times of high demand for electricity, system emergencies, and unexpected equipment outages. The new plant will have the ability to use natural gas and ultra-low sulfur diesel for generating electricity. According to the stipulations approved by the commission, they must use that. Natural gas would be the primary fuel, and diesel would be a backup fuel.
0: New artificial reef sunk off Jacksonville, the first of its kind in years, by Dan Scanlon. Fish have a new home about 28 miles off of the Mayport jetties, an artificial reef on the Atlantic Ocean's sandy bottom. The reef is made of concrete culverts, pipes, and other items once destined to go beneath automobiles, now beneath the waves as part of a program spearheaded by the Jacksonville Offshore Sport Fishing Club. The concrete structures were dropped in late June at Harm's Ledge, an offshore artificial and natural fishing reef site named after early fishing club pioneer Gus Harms. The concrete reef is Jacksonville's first major installation of its kind in several years and could help revitalize offshore reef development in northeast Florida. Quote, what started as a grant application in 2025 became a shared commitment to improving our offshore waters, end quote. Fishing Club Reef Development Director Paul Malone said in a news release, quote, this reef is only the beginning. We're building the foundation for a long-term reef development program that will continue creating habitat, expanding recreational opportunities, and benefiting Northeast Florida for generations, end quote. The Fishing Club joined

0: a forklift, then towed out to the reef site and dropped to the bottom about 90 feet down. As coral and other growth occurs in the artificial reef, it will also enhance recreation opportunities for anglers, divers, and outdoor enthusiasts, developers said. The project was made possible through collaboration by the city's Waterways Commission, Florida Fish and Wildlife Conservation Commission, U.S. Fish and Wildlife Service, Marlboro Marine, the fishing club, and others who donated the concrete reef materials. This is not the only artificial reef in waters off of Jacksonville and Pontevedra Beach. In 2000 and 2001, dome-shaped reef balls were placed on the ocean bottom to form the Charles H. Kerbo Memorial Reef between St. Augustine and Jacksonville. Volunteers, including students from Mannerin High School, helped funnel current concrete slurries into molds to make the artificial reef pieces. 500 were dropped off the coast. This is another article from Jax Today by Dan Scanlon.
1: And U.S. debt crosses $40 trillion threshold, doubling across Trump and Biden's presidencies. Washington, total U.S. debt has topped $40 trillion for the first time, the Treasury Department said August 19th, drawing fresh warnings that a fiscal crisis is brewing as ballooning costs for social safety net programs and interest payments far outstrip revenues held back by tax cuts. The Treasury's latest daily cash and debt balance statements showed total public debt outstanding at a little over $40 trillion on August 18th, and a total that includes Treasury and securities held by the public of $32.266 trillion and intragovernmental debt holdings of $7.78 trillion. The federal government's IOU has now more than doubled in less than a decade, from $19.95 trillion when President Donald Trump was sworn in for the first time in January 2017. Roughly one-third of that increase occurred during 2 years of frantic government borrowing to fund the COVID-19 pandemic responses undertaken by Trump and by former President Joe Biden. While the fiscal policy choices of both presidents, combined with long-running tax and spending imbalances, account for the rest. Budget watchdog groups have anticipated crossing the threshold for weeks and issued stark warnings that a full-blown debt crisis could erupt unless lawmakers confront an unstable fiscal outlook and raise taxes, cut spending, or both. Quote, $40 trillion of debt doesn't exist solely on the government's ledgers. It is felt throughout the economy and finds its way to the pocketbooks of people one way or another, said Maya McGinnis, president of the Nonpartisan Committee for Responsible Federal Budget. The more we borrow, the more we exacerbate inflation, squeeze out other priorities in the budget, and leave ourselves vulnerable to emergencies at home and turmoil abroad. McGinnis said in a statement just after the Treasury data was released. She said the $40 trillion figure was reached less than 5 months after debt reached $39 trillion and has quadrupled in less than 20 years after taking until 1981 to reach $1 trillion for the first time. Global creditors may be growing wary, with demand from foreign investors holding nearly one-third of treasuries declining in the past year. Days after a $25 billion auction of 30-year treasury bonds went off at the highest yield since 2021, yields on so-called long bonds on August 18th hit their highest levels in nearly two decades as investors demanded greater compensation in the face of hefty U.S. government bond issuances. Yields move inversely to bond prices. On August 19th, Treasury Secretary Scott Bessent took a bold step to push long bond yields back down, announcing a doubling of buyback sizes for 10 to 30-year treasuries to at least $40 billion per operation. Higher treasury yields at the longer end tend to push up interest rates for mortgages, car, and commercial loans.

0: We have a short time left and a couple of cartoons here. One has the From Argyle Sweater, which is just a single cartoon face here. It says, there's a little egg, and it's got a hat on, and he's talking to a chef. And he says, there's dozens of them, and they're for the taking. There's a lock on the door, but here's the key. And they're all standing next to the hen house. And the caption below says, the name of this little egg is Eggs Benedict Arnold.
1: Oh, no.
0: Oh, no.
1: Wow.
0: And then on the Born Loser, and on the Born Loser, we're in an office, and one of the office colleagues is talking to Brutus, and says, yo, Brutus, you got anything to snack on? And Brutus says, oh, yeah, sure, I got a box of animal crackers in my drawer. You want some? And his colleague kind of declines and says, well, no, yeah, no can do. I'm a vegetarian. So
1: that's a good one.
0: And here is a special announcement. Please join us for an interview with Florida authors Terry Talley Venters and her mother, Leslie Talley. This upcoming show is scheduled for Friday, October 30th. Over the next few weeks, we'll read selections from Terry's book, Elements of Mystery. 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
0: and I'm Bill Robichaux. We hope you have a pleasant day.

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1: From PRX, this is Living on Earth. I'm Jenny Doring.
2: And I'm Ainsley O'Neill. Some good news for the troubled North Atlantic right whale.
3: This year, we saw 23 right whale calves born, and that is the fourth highest calf count we've ever recorded, and the highest calf count since 2009. That's very promising. That's, to us, maybe a sign that they are a little bit healthier.
1: Also, a biotech breakthrough turns plastic waste into Tylenol.
4: So, by taking this technology and programming bacteria, we not only defossilize the manufacture of this worldwide essential medication in a way that doesn't release climate emissions, but we also clean up plastic waste from the environment at the same time.
1: Those stories and more this week on Living on Earth. Stick around.
5: Live from NPR News in Washington, I'm Amy Held. A public dispute between allies, the U.S. and Israel, is playing out. President Trump's envoy to Syria says Israel did not warn the U.S. about a strike on Syria. NPR's Daniel Estrin has more from Tel Aviv.
6: Israel bombed an airbase in northern Syria near the Turkish border last week. Israel said it did so because Turkish troops were going to deploy at that Syrian airbase and threaten Israel's security. Israel said it had warned Syria and shared its intelligence with the U.S. Tom Barrack, who is the U.S. Special Envoy to Syria and Ambassador to Turkey, called Israel's strike an unnecessary escalation. He said Israel didn't warn the U.S. about the strike in a video posted on X.
7: And what they didn't do is tell us or tell Turkey.
6: Barrack suggested Prime Minister Benjamin Netanyahu might have tried to provoke Turkey in a way that would help him win Israeli elections in October. Daniel Estrin, NPR News, Tel Aviv.
5: There can be gridlock at the nation's capital, but today downtown D.C. turned into a speedway for the Freedom 250 Grand Prix. 25 race cars zipping around the National Mall, and President Trump went around Congress establishing the event by executive order, part of his summer celebrations of the nation's 250th. Indiana officials are requesting major disaster relief 12 days after deadly storms hit, causing widespread damage, flooding, and some 21,000 customers still without power. U.S. Senator Todd Young of Indiana spoke to Fox News.
8: We need power restoration. We need resources, boots on the ground to help with that. The president said, we're going to declare an emergency immediately. He made that happen. I'd never seen a response so quick. And then in central Indiana and various other parts of the state, we've had a lot of flooding. So we, too, need more resources.
5: Schools are still closed in Gary. Utility company estimates say power will return there by Tuesday. With bond markets in turmoil, investors are awaiting a speech this week by Fed Chair Kevin Warsh. As NPR's Raphael Nam reports, he is set to speak at the annual Fed policy meeting in Jackson Hole, Wyoming.
9: It's a highly anticipated speech. Investors are hoping Warsh on Friday will address the fears about inflation that are hitting the bond markets. Bond investors fear inflation because it can have real negative effects on the economy. Warsh has previously said fighting inflation will be a top priority. But investors reacted poorly when the Fed held interest rates at its last policy meeting in July, even as inflation remains high, raising doubts among some investors about how the Fed plans to tackle inflation. Making this all the more interesting, the U.S. will report a key inflation gauge called the Personal Consumption Expenditures Price Index on Wednesday, 2 days before Warsh is set to take the stage. Raphael Nam, NPR News.
5: This is NPR News. In the Reno, Nevada area, a fire has grown to more than 10,000 acres and is quickly approaching the city center. The Washoe County Sheriff says it was human-caused and is 0% contained. Some 90,000 people are under evacuation orders or can expect to flee. It's back to school season, and in some communities, schools are asking not only for notebooks and pencils, but also asking parents whether they consent to their child being paddled. NPR's Caden Mills reports 30 states plus Washington, D.C. explicitly ban the practice, but 15 states still allow it.
10: There's a broad consensus among psychologists like Joan Durant that corporal punishment can be harmful to children.
11: There are hundreds and hundreds of studies on corporal punishment. The studies show the same thing. It's only a risk factor.
10: She said corporal punishment is a predictor for future aggressive behavior, including intimate partner violence. But advocates for corporal punishment say it can be a powerful tool.
12: The fact that we can paddle, I think, is a great deterrent.
10: David Vinson is the superintendent of an Oklahoma district that allows physical punishment. He says paddlings are rare, but he doesn't want the option taken away. Caden Mills, NPR News.
5: The anticipated launch of China's robotic moon mission expected in the coming days has been postponed until sometime after this year. State media did not give a precise reason why, only saying the probe designed to scour the moon's south pole for water ice did not meet launch conditions. I'm Amy Held, and you're listening to NPR News.
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15: From PRX and the Jennifer and Ted Stanley Studios at the University of Massachusetts Boston, this is an encore edition of Living on Earth. I'm Jenny Doring.
2: And I'm Ainsley O'Neill. North Atlantic right whales were once so thoroughly hunted they nearly went extinct. In fact, they were called right whales because they were considered the right ones to hunt, as they lived close to the shore and floated on the surface once killed. When hunting these mammals was outlawed, they slowly started to bounce back. But today, right whales are dealing with new deadly threats from humans. So it's a relief to have a successful calving season like this year, with 23 new calves, the most since 2009. Amy Warren is the Scientific Program Officer at the New England Aquarium, and she joins me now. Amy, welcome to Living on Earth.
16: Hi, thanks for having me.
2: Tell me a little bit about your role there at the New England Aquarium. How closely do you work with our subject here, right whales?
16: So one of the things that my team does primarily is that we manage the North Atlantic Right Whale Identification Catalog. So any and all photograph sightings of right whales that happen anywhere in the North Atlantic come into our team, and we're responsible for putting those into the catalog, incorporating photos and all the data that goes with it. And so now we have this catalog that has over 800 individuals. So like all of time, the catalog goes back to 1935. So any whale we've ever identified is in this catalog, living or dead. So we get anywhere from 3,000 to 5,000 sightings a year with hundreds of thousands, really millions of photos. And so it's a lot of time and effort. But then kind of zooming in a bit, I do also get to do field work. So I'll be on boats in different areas where right whales are feeding. For example, in the month of April, I was just on the water 6 days when we see, you know, a bunch of whales every day we're out there. And then in the summertime, I get to go offshore on research cruises. And those are usually 2 weeks where we're living on the boat for 2 weeks. We're out and we're again seeing whales every day.
2: Well, so Amy, you're the perfect person for this. If somebody has never seen one of these right whales, not even a photo, how can we help visualize them? What makes these whales identifiable? What helps them stand out?
16: A lot of people know humpback whales. So I think it's sometimes easiest to start with them. And right whales are similar in some ways to people who don't know them. In size, they're actually a little bit bigger, a little bit heavier, 50 feet long, 50 tons. But what's unique about right whales is they have these white patches on their head. They're called callosities. And they're actually collections of whale lice. So they're actually
2: lice.
16: Small white whale lice.
2: Wow.
16: That congregate on these rough patches of skin on the whale's head. Yeah, something that they're born with. And they're all kind of always in different patterns for each whale. And yeah, the whale lice like to congregate on those rough patches. It sounds bad. I know we don't have the best connotation with lice, but in this case, it's perfectly fine. They're just kind of feeding off of the dead skin. It's more like a spa day if you think about it. It's really just, it works for the lice and it doesn't bother the whales. But the reason why we actually appreciate the lice in this case is that the lice are white and the whale's skin is black. So these rough patches without the lice would basically blend in with the skin. You wouldn't see them. But with the contrast of the white versus the black, it basically makes these like shapes and patterns. And each whale has really unique patterns on its head. And this is why we can identify them.
2: And so these North Atlantic right whales, they are critically endangered. I think estimates have their population at under 400 total. How much do we know about why these population numbers are so small, and how do they compare to maybe the populations in the past?
16: It's actually interesting. We don't know what the populations used to be because they were decimated so long ago. So right whales were protected in 1932 from whaling internationally. But at the time, no one can really say for sure, but they're thinking that the population of right whales was maybe between 20 and 50.
2: Oh, my goodness.
16: No extra zeros, no thousands.
2: Yeah.
16: 20 to 50, maybe.
2: Double digits is bad.
16: Yes, exactly. So their population actually did start to increase because they were no longer targeted. And this, again, this is like, think of like 1930s to like 1980s. But then jumping to kind of the 80s, 90s, 2000s, you know, into now, technology has gotten better. Fishing gear has gotten stronger. It's gone further offshore. Boats are bigger. Boats are faster. And so all these new uses of the ocean by us have made it more dangerous for whales. So the original decimation came from whaling. Then they came back up, and then their increase slowed again once kind of technology caught up to where they were. Add in climate change, you know, is now their food is moving. And so, yes, we're part of that, but it's bigger than us. So as their food has started shifting, it's bringing right whales into new areas. And that can bring them into areas that they have not been before and areas that are not ready for them. So there's a lot of time and research that went on between like the 1980s and the early 2000s in that they'd like kind of discovered where whales were feeding regularly. They established these like hot spots or these habitats for them and were able to put protections in, either removing ships completely or slowing ships down, removing some of the fishing gear out of the water. In some areas, both up in the Bay of Fundy and Boston, they like moved shipping lanes to go around these whale feeding areas. And so a lot of those things were helping. But as the food started shifting, the whales started shifting with them. And then whales started showing up into new places where those protections weren't there because they didn't need to be there. And so that's kind of where we've been in recent years.
2: And as I understand it, the problem isn't only with the whales themselves dying, but there's also an issue with the birth rates overall. How right is that?
16: Yeah, so there's a lot going into it, and it overall comes down to the health of the population, but also the health of each individual whale. So, you know, if whales aren't healthy, they're not going to be able to give birth. And when we say a whale isn't healthy, that could be for a number of reasons. It could be because they're not finding enough food. It could be that a whale was hit by a boat and it survived, but it has this injury that now its body is kind of like fighting back from.
2: And so tell us about this year, though, in the numbers. What did this calving season mean for the North Atlantic right whale?
16: So this year we saw 23 right whale calves born, and that is the fourth highest calf count we've ever recorded and the highest calf count since 2009. So that is great. One good year isn't going to save a species. We need lots of good years. And we recently had a lot of bad years, like low numbers. We had a year of zero calves, a year of only like five. And so one good year kind of just makes up for a few bad years. But it's hopeful. It's good. We love to see it. We're seeing that a lot of these females were giving birth more often. So like a healthy right whale, we think, can give birth every 3 to 4 years. But in the last like decade or so, we were seeing females wait 10 years between subsequent calves, potentially because it was taking them that much longer to get back to like a healthy wait a healthy status before they were ready to get pregnant again. But this year we are seeing a lot of whales 3, 4, 5, 6 years between calves. That's very promising. That's to us maybe a sign that they are a little bit healthier.
17: What would need to happen for these whales to reach healthier population numbers?
16: We need years and years of these very high calf counts and years with no whales dying from human-caused injuries, which is a very tall order. But also, we need all of these calves to survive into adulthood, too. It was 2 years ago where 5 of the 20 calves born were not with us anymore by 3 months in. And then, you know, this year, just in January, we had 2 juveniles die from human causes. So, you know, they weren't even adults yet, so they couldn't even help add to the population. So there's another part of it too, that all these 23 calves born, the chances of all of them making it into adulthood, pretty low.
17: Amy, what do you think is important for people to keep in mind when they see this headline about, oh, great year for the North Atlantic right whale?
16: I know we like to talk about numbers a lot, right? We like to talk about the population number. We like to talk about the calf numbers. But in general, I think it's important to take a step back and look at the status of the population. Just 20 whales here and 10 whales there, like in the grand scheme of things, that doesn't matter as much of the population, whether it's healthy or not, whether it's doing well. And like, are there things that we could do to be helping them more? And I think over the years, we have established a lot of management mitigation measures that do seem to be working. And especially giving a year with some positive news, I hope that can just be incentive to keep going. Like, don't stop. Don't fall back thinking we fixed everything. It's not that simple.
17: Amy, what is it that these whales mean to you?
16: Oh, what do they mean to me? I've always loved whales since I was a kid. So part of it was there was just this early love for the ocean and whales and dolphins. And I just thought those creatures were so interesting. And I can't tell you how many times I've been on the water, how many trips I've done over the years, but like it never gets old. Like the excitement of seeing a whale does not change. And I think to go really specifically into right whales, the fact that we know so much about a wild population that lives across the North Atlantic, we know these whales individually. A lot of them have names that we've given them. We know when they were born. We know like who their siblings are. We know their parents and their grandparents. We know how many calves they've had. We just have all these like really unique stories. And I think because we know each and every one of these whales, like we do kind of create these personal connections with them. And, you know, not to anthropomorphize them at all, but, you know, you start to see a little bit of personality. Like some whales do certain behaviors a lot and some whales don't do those behaviors at all. And some whales only show up in this one area and are never seen anywhere else or vice versa. So just to see that individuality, I think is really interesting and it's relatable. I think that's another part of it too. Like, yes, they're very different. They live in the ocean, but they are mammals. They give birth to young, you know, they take care of them. They live long lives, you know, it's relatable.
17: Amy Warren is the scientific program officer at the New England Aquarium. Amy, thank you so much for taking the time with me today.
16: Thanks for having me. It was great to be here.
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0: China's rise is something we think we understand. Trade, politics, the military. But lately, we keep finding that story in unexpected places. A blockbuster video game inside American computer networks, an AI model that rattled Silicon Valley. 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I'm Dina Temple-Raston, and that's next time on Click Here.
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22: It's Living on Earth. I'm Ainsley O'Neill.
23: And I'm Jenny Doring. As the planet becomes overwhelmed by plastic waste, some researchers are using creative chemistry and biology to come up with potential solutions. Scientists in the UK published a paper in the journal Nature Chemistry in 2025 describing how they turned plastic bottles into the common pain reliever Tylenol, also known as acetaminophen or paracetamol. Their tiny comrades in this remarkable transformation were genetically modified E. coli bacteria. Every plastic bottle could be turned into two acetaminophen pills. What's more, one of the genes that enabled those bacteria to make Tylenol came from mushrooms. Thanks to advances in DNA editing technology, researchers were able to insert this mushroom gene into the bacterial genome. With us today is Stephen Wallace, the lead author on the paper and a professor of chemical biotechnology at the University of Edinburgh. Hi, Stephen, and welcome to Living on Earth.
24: Hey, Jenny. Thanks for having me.
23: So you feed E. coli plastic. Well, there's a long process, but you feed E. coli plastic. It eventually produces Tylenol. What is left over from that process? I mean, you know, usually chemistry and biology aren't 100% efficient.
24: Yeah, exactly. So first of all, we have to take the plastic, and we took a waste plastic bottle in this example, just one that we found on the streets on the way to lab one morning. And we deconstruct that or depolymerize that using established chemical methods, which basically take the polymer and release its chemical monomers, or the building blocks of that polymer. And those building blocks for polyethylene terephthalate, or PET plastic, which is the plastic we focused the study on, is two molecules. The first is called terephthalic acids, and the second is called ethylene glycol. And there are very many different uses for ethylene glycol in industry. And we focused in this instance on the use of terephthalic acid, that other monomer that comes from deconstructed plastic. So it creates sort of like a plastic soup, if you like, which we then feed to the bacterium, and they take one part of that and transform that into Tylenol. But they leave that ethylene glycol alone. So that is one of the other things that comes from the process that can be used in other sort of industrial situations.
23: And by the way, you mentioned this like PET, PET plastic. What kind of plastic is that?
24: So PET is probably one of the most widespread plastics that's used throughout modern day society. It's a very rigid, very durable synthetic material that's used to make things like plastic bottles, or sort of the films you get on top of salads and sandwiches and in the supermarkets. It's designed to be very robust. But because of that reason, when it's either sent to landfill or it's unfortunately sometimes ends up in the environment or in the ocean, it's very resistant to degradation. And that's what causes it to accumulate and causes all those pollution issues that we widely associate with the plastic waste crisis currently.
23: So let's zoom out to the bigger picture. A lot of pharmaceuticals actually come from fossil fuels, which is part of why this process is even possible. But just how much of our medicine comes from fossil fuels?
24: Yeah, this is something that absolutely fascinates me and has been a really interesting point that's come from this research. I think just it really astounds me as a scientist that people don't realize that the majority of the medication they take every day comes from fossil fuels. It's a refined petrochemical. It's the exact same material that you put in your car. I think it's 60 to 70% of all of the medication that we rely on to treat disease currently are reliant on this natural feedstock of fossil fuels. And the real issue with that is two things. The first is fossil fuels are not a limitless resource from which we can make these medications from. In fact, they're running out at quite an alarming rate. And the industrial processes that we use to transform fossil fuels into modern day medications are hugely polluting into the environment. So by taking this technology and programming bacteria to do this in a much more sort of milder, much greener way, much more eco-friendly way, we not only defossilize the manufacture of this worldwide essential medication in a way that doesn't damage the environment or release climate emissions, but we also clean up plastic waste from the environment at the same time.
1: By the way, why use biology and not just chemistry to do this?
24: Yeah, that's a really interesting question, actually. Certainly to depolymerize plastic, you can use chemistry to do that. You can also use biology, but typically bio-based processes operate at very low temperatures. They operate in very sort of mild water-based reactions, whereas chemical methods, you typically need a much more energy input to heat these reactions up. They tend to use, you know, petrochemical-based solvents as well to try and help these reactions go faster, and catalysts as well. So I think the bio-based processes are, on the whole, a lot milder and use a lot less energy and are better for the environment themselves. But to make paracetamol from, or Tylenol from, plastic bottles, you cannot do that. It's impossible using chemistry alone. It has to be done using biology.
1: And by the way, paracetamol is just a different name for acetaminophen or Tylenol, is that right?
24: Yeah, of course. Sorry, it's my Britishism. That's absolutely the brand's name that which we sell acetaminophen under. It's the same as Tylenol, absolutely.
1: I'm going to play devil's advocate for a second. This research isn't nearly advanced enough to be scaled up anytime soon. So, you know, how optimistic should we be that one day most of our acetaminophen or Tylenol comes from plastic bottles?
24: Yeah, that's a really great question, actually. And I think it's really important to emphasize we're an academic discovery lab. This is a very early stage project, a very early discovery proof of concept project that has shown that this is actually feasible. The next steps for this is absolutely to try and see whether we can scale this up to make really large quantities of paracetamol from existing plastic waste. And we're working with industry, both in the UK and around the world now, to try and see whether this could be commercially feasible in the future.
1: So what's next for you as a researcher?
24: Yeah, this project has been wonderful, and it's been a real labor of love for many, many years up to this point. But it really does feel like the starting point for both this and the wider field of engineering biology. Because, you know, if we can program bacteria using this technology to turn plastic waste into Tylenol, imagine what else we can do, right? But more broadly than that, waste is just carbon, and microbes love carbon. So we've been examining all different types of weird and wonderful wastes and thinking, okay, you know, how can we program biology to turn this into something that's a bit more exciting than simply landfill or waste that goes to incineration? We published a piece of work a couple of months ago where we examined fatberg waste from the sewers in London. And these are sort of greasy deposits that block the sewers underground. And we did a chemical analysis of these, and it turns out they're really rich in organic small molecules. So tons and tons of carbon, literally. So we designed some bacteria that could eat these fatbergs from the sewers and turn them into fragrance compounds that you could wear. And we're currently working with a Swiss fragrance manufacturer to try and see whether we can take sewer waste and turn them into fragrances that you will buy potentially in the future. So this idea of waste is just carbon, and biology can be engineered to turn that into a whole variety of different products, it really does feel like this is the sort of creative beginning of something really quite exciting.
1: Wow, my head is spinning at the transformation. That is quite some upcycling there of fatberg waste to perfume.
24: Yeah, exactly. So would you wear perfume that came from fatberg waste?
1: I'd have to smell it first, but hey, it's just carbon, right?
24: It's just carbon, exactly. If we can wear perfume that comes from oil, or if we can take medicine that comes from oil, why not from fatbergs? Why not from plastic bottles? Absolutely.
1: Stephen Wallace is the lead author on the paper and a professor of chemical biotechnology at the University of Edinburgh in the UK. Thank you so much, Dr. Wallace.
24: Thank you, Jenny. It's been a pleasure to be here. Thanks.
4: Every year, the Goldman Environmental Prize honors one person from each of the world's six inhabited regions. And we turn now to the 2026 winner for Asia. Activist Borim Kim and her organization, Youth for Climate Action, sued the South Korean government on the grounds that its inadequate climate policies were putting the rights of future generations at risk. And in August of 2024, they won a historic decision at the South Korean Constitutional Court, making this case the first successful youth-driven climate litigation in Asia.
22: Borim Kim joins us now. Welcome to Living on Earth, Borim, and congratulations on this Goldman Environmental Prize.
6: 안녕하세요.
22: So, Borim, you grew up in Seoul, which is the capital of South Korea and one of the most densely populated cities in the world. Tell us how this shaped your understanding of environmental issues.
6: 저는 서울이라는...
7: So, yes, I was born and raised in Seoul, which is a very densely populated city. And I think I grew up thinking that I need to do something to protect the earth or protect the environment on an individual level rather than thinking of climate as a crisis. So I was practicing things like a vegetarian diet or trying to reduce waste. However, that all changed in 2019 when there was a terrible heat wave that came about in Korea. And at that time, I was living in a very old house, and I felt that the heat wave was a great threat to my existence. And the government was just telling the people to stay inside for their safety. However, I felt that that was not safe for us. So I started then to think of the climate crisis as a more existential threat than something that I could just respond to on my own on an individual level. I saw that it was directly related to our human rights and recognize the government's responsibility in having to protect its own citizens.
22: Well, so you founded this group, Youth for Climate Action, which organizes and engages young people in the fight for climate solutions. When you organized this lawsuit against the South Korean government, what inspired that decision?
7: I think after that extreme heat wave in 2018, more and more people started to realize that the climate crisis is an actual threat to our lives. And at the same time, there were more scientific reports that came out speaking to the seriousness of the climate crisis. So more and more people understood the gravity of the situation. And when I was campaigning with my group to ask for change from policymakers, it was a very difficult process. And we tried to emphasize that the climate crisis is directly related to our own lives and our existence and demanded change as first parties living with this crisis. And we recognize that the youth's voice is a fundamental voice, not only because they will have to live in the future and they will feel more of the effects of the climate crisis, but because also we can show them the long-term accumulation of dangers that we have to be faced with. So we organized a super strike in Korea in line with the global climate strike. However, the actual change that came about from these actions were very minimal. Politicians would say, oh, we're doing this for the children and want to take pictures with us, but it was just a photo op. So we realized that pleading to policymakers to protect our own lives was not enough. And in looking for alternative ways, we thought of this idea of a climate litigation being brought to the Constitutional Court.
22: And in 2024, the courts ruled with you. They agreed that the climate policy from the government was unconstitutional. Can you take us back to that day and how you felt when the decision was made?
7: Awaiting the decision from the Constitutional Court comes with no definite deadline. We were just waiting and waiting. So when the day came and we were told that there would be a decision made on that day, I was very, very nervous. But it wasn't a total win because on some of the claims that we brought forth, it was decided that it was not unconstitutional. For example, the decision said that the existing policy for climate crisis might be insufficient, but it is still in place. So that in itself is not unconstitutional. However, the part that we rejoiced was that there is no pathway to reduce emissions on the long term between 2031 and 2049. And that is a failure to protect the environmental rights of its citizens. And that was the part that was deemed unconstitutional. So I had a lot of mix of feelings. It was not pure joy. And I was inside the courtroom with my colleagues, and I can't describe the exact emotion that I felt in that moment, but we were all crying. We saw that the Korean government recognizes that anybody should be able to be protected in the face of the climate crisis. And the decision was a checkpoint that confirmed the Korean government's responsibility to protect its citizens. So when I heard that ruling and thought about the meaning of it more, I realized that the fight or the response against the climate crisis will not go backward from this moment on, at least.
17: And so we are about 2 years out now from that ruling. So what do you think about South Korea's climate actions since then? What kind of changes have been made? But what else is there still left to do as well?
7: Since the decision, the National Assembly was tasked to prepare a path forward for 2031 to 2049 to reduce emissions, recognizing that the response to climate crisis is a basic right for the people. And actually, the National Assembly was tasked to come up with improved legislation reflecting that decision by February 28th in 2026. However, the deadline came and passed, and the legislation did not come about. So we have had to continue to demand a more aggressive action from policymakers. However, what is hopeful to me is in that process, the National Assembly has opened up the discussion as a public deliberation. And in that forum, civil society got to deliberate how much emissions to reduce and by when are we going to take a more short-term aggressive action right now, or are we going to make it a long-term plan and let future generations also deal with the responsibility. The result of the public deliberations came about on April 13th, and civil society decided that it is our responsibility to take more aggressive actions right now on the historical emissions that South Korea has contributed. So based on that result, the National Assembly, I believe, is in preparation processes to reflect that into legislation.
17: And from your perspective, what is the role of your country of South Korea in addressing climate change on a global level?
7: So within South Korea, I believe that the government has the responsibility to protect the basic rights of its people. But globally, I think it can contribute in several different ways. Korea actually experienced very fast growth based on fossil fuels and greenhouse gas emissions. So it does have to take responsibility on the past emissions. Not only that, it also exports coal power plants to countries in Southeast Asia. But when the country or the government decides to do these things, it has to recognize that it impacts the lives of those who are most vulnerable to the climate crisis. And I think from the Constitutional Court case, this was the first of its kind in Asia. So I believe that any kind of climate action that comes out after this will be a more progressive one, more aggressive one. And I know that Korea's decisions on the climate crisis will not go backwards from here. That is also my hope. And I know that there are other litigations in other countries in Asia, and I hope to network with them and be in solidarity with them so that the decisions that come forward are even better ones than the ones that came out from Korea.
17: Borim Kim is the winner of the 2026 Goldman Prize for Asia. Borim, thank you so much for taking the time with me today. 감사합니다.
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8: 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Should we throw trillions into halting global emissions, or should we focus here and now on redesigning our environment to help us survive? I'm John Donvan. This week on Open to Debate, can humans adapt to climate change?
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9: The Trump administration continues to push its tariff agenda as some U.S. businesses get refunds from tariffs struck down by the Supreme Court earlier this year. 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
22: It's Living on Earth. I'm Ainsley O'Neill.
23: And I'm Jenny Doring. Nigeria's Afi Mountain Wildlife Sanctuary is home to many endangered species, like gorillas, rock fowl, and one tiny bat that was believed to be extinct in the region for nearly half a century. Wildlife ecologist Iroro Tanshi rediscovered the short-tailed round-leaf bat back in 2016. But the species is still critically endangered, with habitat loss as one of its top threats. So Iroro joined with local groups to start a community-led program to protect the forest, and her efforts have been recognized with a 2026 Goldman Environmental Prize for Africa. Iroro Tanshi joins me now. Welcome to Living on Earth, and congratulations.
11: Thank you very much. I'm very pleased to be here.
23: Iroro, when you spotted this roost of short-tailed round-leaf bats, it had been nearly 5 decades since they were last spotted in Nigeria. How did you feel in that moment?
11: It was just an absolutely incredible feeling. And because I was in the field by myself with local field assistants, it was kind of hard to translate it to them. So I basically said to them, our lives are about to change. Because they've been talking about how, you know, you have to come back and do more research. And I'll be like, well, I don't have money. I'm just a poor PhD student. But when we found that, I was like, our lives are about to change. We're about to come back to this forest many, many, many, many, many times. And I'm actually very pleased to see we have now built a field station at that site, and we're going to keep studying bats and other cool species in that forest. Because finding this rare bat just makes this a really, truly special place.
23: Wow. And by the way, these tiny little guys, they're pretty darn cute. What do they look like?
11: That is one of my favorite questions. They look like a golf ball. So if you were going into a cave trying to look for them, they'd just be on a wall. They look like the size of a golf ball. But if they were to start flying, they would look like, you know, about 10 inches wing to wing. And they've got this sort of round point on their nose. So it's kind of like a button, you know, because bats are cuddly too. So if you fed them, they kind of become your friend in a sense for that short amount of time you have them. And so it almost feels like you could just, you know, poke them in the nose, you know, like pop,
23: boop,
11: boop. You know, so they're really cute like that. And they don't really like to be disturbed. So if you have a species that likes urban spaces, you don't need to worry about that species. But if you have a species that doesn't like to be disturbed and needs protection for that matter, then what you're dealing with is a species that then saves other species, because that's what this bat's doing. We sort of started working to protect its habitat, and that just meant we were saving habitat for the bat, but not only the bat, for lots of other species.
23: Now, of course, when you rediscovered these endangered bats, the work didn't stop there. Tell us when your concern for these animals' safety became urgent.
11: It was a roller coaster that we experienced. One day we were celebrating the bat that we discovered. 8 days later, we were running for our lives from a wildfire that destroyed 50% of the bat's habitat.
23: Oh, my.
11: So in terms of urgency, it was an instant moment, just realization that this is it. We got to do something, you know? Okay, to be honest, when we ran from the forest fire, during that time of running from the forest fire with all of our bags and all of our gear and expensive equipment, my most important concern was to make sure everybody got to the village safe, because we were running down the mountain. It's not safe to be running down the mountain. But then as soon as we got back, when we looked back and took a photo of what the scene looked like, it was a huge conflagration. And in that moment, we knew we've got to do something. But we thought it was going to be a small fire, you know, a couple of days. No, it burned for 3 weeks. 3 weeks. You look on the map and you're looking at 50% of the forest gone to fires.
5: Gosh.
11: So it was an instant situation of just realizing that this is an urgent thing. It didn't take time. You know, we were like, we've got to act now. You know, so we started talking to community members. Initially, there was this sort of, no one's going to listen to you. But guess what? These guys, they also want to put out wildfires because it affects their farms too. There were people who were getting thrown into poverty because their whole farm's been burned. Their whole family, their whole livelihood's gone. And so that urgency was that exact night when it happened, because we had just discovered the species and we were running for our lives and realizing this huge conflagration was just happening. If we didn't stop it, we wouldn't be able to really speak confidently about any effort to save the species. And that would be a real shame to humanity, losing the species.
5: So you mentioned, you know, local people, they also wanted to help stop these wildfires, and fire had been used for a long time for burning crops on the farms, but now it's like really getting out of control. What is going on now with fire in these communities, and what has changed?
11: I like the word change. I like that you feel landed on change, because when we started talking with local communities, they had all the answers. They were like, you know, we have a cultural way of burning, so it doesn't, you know, go out of hand. You know, we burn certain time of the year. We burn a so-and-so time of the day, you know, early in the morning and stuff like that. They already had the data in their minds. It wasn't statistically written anywhere. It wasn't due to any kind of measurements that were taken. But people had ideas about how to reduce wildfires and how to maintain their cropland with some fire, but safely and stuff like that. So responsible use of fires. But we kind of debated a lot of things during this almost 3-hour session. And this elderly woman just stood up at one point and said, you know what? All this talk is really because we don't really know the best time to burn anymore. We can no longer predict the best time to burn. If you could just tell us the best time to burn. And we thought, oh, that's interesting, because without even knowing climate change, she basically said in her lifetime, the weather patterns have changed, the rainfall patterns have changed. So without knowing climate change, she was describing climate change to us. And that was very touching to me, especially as a very young PhD student who didn't realize that local people have the answers, you know? So all we had to do was to say, beyond the big problem of the fire, how do you break down the different components of it? So they said to us, well, everything's all over the place. So we said, well, that's a problem that technology can fix. We can basically collect data from weather stations and predict when to burn. And that's because, you know, there are systems, especially here in the US, that would rely on weather data and tell people the best time to, you know, use a campfire, for example. That we immediately said to our people on the ground in the village and said, look, we can use this system. And they got on top of it. And in fact, it's now part of their local law that if the sign says this is a good day to burn, then that's fine. If it's not a good day to burn, you're not expected to burn. And indeed, you will pay a fine to the local community leadership. And that's kind of where it really all started. We just sort of took it away. It was

0: coordination that we did, and they just basically set us up. And that I find to be an incredible story unto itself.
1: And so in addition to the tracking weather and the, I guess, the moisture content of the forest in real time and getting that information to the community, how else did you use technology to help these people prevent and fight wildfires?
0: Well, I got to tell you, there's a really nice manual technology. So technology is not always data driven, okay? It's not always like numbers. So there is a backpack that you can fill with water, 5 gallons, about 20 liters of water. And it's got a high-powered hose connected to it. And that high-powered hose, you can safely carry that up a mountain or across long distances on the ground in the farms and put out fires when they happen.
1: Wow.
0: Because remember, these are systems where the water source is the river, okay? So you have to travel, you know, long distances to get to it, depending on where it is. If you're lucky, you're right next to a river, that's fine. But in most cases, you're not close to a river. So that technology of having a backpack and a high-powered hose, that was an important technology on the response side of this whole system. There's something else that I have to point out that I'm sure your listeners will enjoy is when we make our risk predictions, we let the local people know, and the chief forest guardian will put that sign up on the signpost. But there's also another communication mechanism we use just in case, you know, they're not able to either go to the sign today. Maybe their farm is in one direction, but the sign is in the other direction. Local communities in this area, in Cross River in Nigeria, they have what's called a town crier. So it's someone who goes around in the morning, you know, very early in the morning, just before it's bright at dawn, and they hit a gong very loudly, and they basically kind of almost wake you up. So if you're in a village at that time at 6 a.m., you hear a very loud gong that says, you know, hello, hello, everybody. This is a red fire day. Do not use fires on your farm. That is human technology right there, you know. So when we say technology, some of it's data driven, some of it is just reapplication of, you know, existing tools, as it were. And it always makes a difference because it's really about solving that problem at the small level, and it builds up to solving this big problem of making sure that fires do not progress from farms to forests.
1: It sounds like the town crier, you know, the hear ye that we've heard about.
0: Hear ye, yes.
1: And that is technology that works in the local community. That's a human societal technology that is appropriate for a village.
0: Exactly. A village that does not have cell service.
1: Mm-hmm.
0: Yes. If people don't have cell service, and in fact, you wouldn't believe this, but because it's a mountain range, well, I guess you would because you're a radio program, you would understand radio waves bounce around a lot in this sort of mountain landscape. So using radio can be quite tricky. And in fact, some of the radio that comes from the city doesn't always get here because they are cut off. So if you're generating radio, it has to be, you know, on the ground there. So in any case, the most effective technique is what the community is already using. And we just got in there and said, well, let's get the town criers to speak. And in fact, it was one of the community people who said, well, we have to get the town criers to tell people. I was like, yeah, I agree completely.
1: So how successful has this Zero Wildfire campaign been? And what's the current status of the Afi Mountain Wildlife Sanctuary?
0: Oh, that's such a great question because I've got news.
1: Wonderful.
0: We just closed the fire season at Afi Mountain this year, and it's the fifth year in a row when we've had zero wildfires in the forest.
1: Amazing.
0: Zero. That is down from annual fires of, say, 5 to maybe 30 fires happening in a year in the park. But for the past 5 years, it's been down to zero. And we've been jubilating. Our teams have been, you know, just excited. And everyone's happy in the village. You know, it's like we're all really just pleased to not have to deal with wildfires. So the whole program has certainly saved Afi Mountain Wildlife Sanctuary from fires. And you can look at the map. You go from 2016 and, you know, multiple years before that, lots and lots of fire counts within the park to a park where it's completely zero. So the maps, we've got this slideshow where we show how the fires have sort of dwindled across the years. And it's incredible.

0: just incredible. We're really proud of it.
1: And of course, that's good for the people and their farms and homes, and good for the bats.
0: Absolutely. Absolutely. It's great for bats. We're finding more and more individuals of our species, primarily when you're trapping in the forest. But we're also seeing more bat species at this site as well.
1: So, Iroro, what do you hope is the future of this system that you've helped to create? And what do you want people to learn from your success?
0: Oh, I like that so much. First of all, I want to say it's been an incredible effort, you know, across work from our team members, our government partners, our community partners, you know, the community leaders who enforce the law without any input from us. We just ask them, did you enforce it? Yes. Okay, good. All of those people, this has been the effort of so many people. So I'm really, truly grateful for that we sort of created a movement on the ground around one protected area. We started another protected area in Nigeria. So we're protecting two places from wildfires now. Now, on top of that, because we've seen how successful this has been and we've talked with colleagues across Africa, in fact, some places in Southeast Asia, we've got colleagues who would like to test this at our site. And we're like, well, we've got the answer. So we're actually just now launching a program that is pan-tropical, and it will help people to adopt parts of this program that we're being successful with on their own forest patches around the world. So we're taking this thing global is what I'm trying to say. So I'm incredibly proud of what we've done. I'm incredibly grateful for all the people who supported us at this point. It's just been an incredible movement. And I want people to get the point that on the one hand, one or two people can make a difference if you push for it. But also local people, especially forest people, they're the custodians. They're the people you want to be talking to. They're the ones who have the solutions. They may not know the exact terms in the modern technology world that we live in today, but come on, you can always translate whatever they say. If they say we can no longer predict, that's what the problem is. If they say we just need to know when to burn, that's what the solution is. You know, you got to go translate that solution to whatever new ways the modern world interprets these things. So it's just incredible that we've been able to do this, and we want people to see that they too, in their own ways, in their own community, can make a difference. Just find your community, find your village to support you, but find the community people who will take that action with you and just take it away, because the world needs people like that who have a fire in the belly. In our case, our fire was started by fire. There you go. you know, who just take it away and rest assured that people will work with you.
1: Iroro Tanchi is the winner of the 2026 Goldman Environmental Prize for Africa. Thank you so much for joining me, Iroro. It's been a real pleasure.
0: Thank you. I really enjoyed this conversation.

0: 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Our crew includes Naomi Ehrenberg, Paloma Beltran, Mia DiLorenzo, Abby Edgecombe, Swayam Gagneja, Mark Kausch, Mark Setlender, Don Lyman, Ashanti McLean, Nyung Nguyen, Sophia Pandelitis, Jake Rigo, Andrew Skerritt, Bella Smith, and Elle Wilson.
1: 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Steve Kerwood is our executive producer. I'm Jenny Doring.
0: And I'm Ainsley O'Neill. Thanks for listening.
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4: 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Ideas for what to do this weekend. 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
6: Greetings, and welcome to the Pet Hour. I'm your host, Amy, here with my cat, Squishy, bringing you news from the animal world. And we're going to start with a weird one from Instagram and the Washingtonian Magazine, August 18th. How to keep yourself safe from Maryland's rabid beavers. If this year hasn't been nightmarish enough for you, three beavers, two of them later discovered to be rabid, have attacked people in Maryland in less than a month. The two earlier attacks occurred at Cunningham Falls State Park in Frederick County, while the most recent attack took place last Thursday in Seneca Creek State Park in Montgomery County. All of the victims, a 10-year-old girl, a 13-year-old boy, and a 19-year-old man, are reported to be okay. We spoke to Dr. Natalie Zimmerman, a vet at Second Chance Wildlife Center, an animal rehabilitation practice in Montgomery County, to find out everything you need to know about possibly rabid semi-aquatic rodents. Rabies tends to spike at this time of year. While Zimmerman says this is a high number of cases in recent weeks, late summer is usually when rabies cases spike among mammals. This is the time of year when a lot of mammals are leaving their parents, heading out into the world, and becoming more exposed to other adults and adults who carry rabies in the wild. And juveniles are not always the best at understanding or recognizing why that one individual of their species is acting so strangely, Zimmerman says. Typically, you might imagine a rabid bat, skunk, or raccoon, not a beaver. However, Zimmerman says any mammal can carry rabies, and outbreaks tend to cluster among species, partially explaining the sudden rise in rabid beaver attacks. So be careful, folks. From The Guardian, August 12th, honk if your barn is burning. Pet goose alerts sleeping Texas family to blaze. A pet goose is being credited with helping save a Texas family's animals after sounding a honking alarm as a fire tore through their barn. The dramatic moment unfolded on the morning of August 4th in Fort Bend County, where four-month-old Goosey repeatedly squawked outside the burning barn, alerting his owners, the Gerber family, to the danger. Home security footage shared with Storyful by Chelsea Gerber captured flames burning inside the barn, which housed several of the family's animals, including chickens and turkeys. About 40 seconds into the video, Goosey emerges from the barn and begins squawking repeatedly. The goose can be seen pacing back and forth for several seconds while continuing to make the alarm-like sound. Goosey's efforts were successful as the commotion woke Bert Gerber, who told local outlet KHOU that he had been asleep on the couch after staying up late watching television. "I just casually came outside and saw fire billowing out of there," he told the outlet. "I grabbed a water hose and ran over." Bert extinguished the blaze and all the animals inside were accounted for and safe. He said the outcome could have been much different had Goosey not come to the rescue, adding that just a couple more minutes of sleep and the blaze would probably have been out of control. "Our goose, Goosey, alerted us by honking, waking us up," he said. "We were fortunate to get all the flames out and everyone is safe." After reviewing the home security footage and realizing what Goosey had done, Chelsea said the family was in pure disbelief and felt extremely grateful to their bird companion who had joined their family only 4 months earlier. Chelsea, Bert's wife, told the outlet that the family adopted Goosey on Mother's Day this year after their daughter fell in love with the animal at a poultry expo. The adoption had been an unlikely one, as Chelsea is historically terrified of geese, she told People, but she explained the event had had a tent set up called Hug a Goose, and my kiddo could not resist. Chelsea reluctantly agreed to bring Goosey home. Not long after, she said, that decision proved consequential. 4 months later, he saved our homestead. From Channel KOIN, August 14th, there's all kinds of memes now. Owner of goats who boarded TriMet bus speaks. A Southeast Portland man named Leray Anderson said the goats riding the TriMet bus in the now viral video are his. Anderson said his goats have left the yard before, but going that far from home was a first for them. To no surprise, Abdella Lahuncia, the bus operator that morning, said it was the first time he had goats on his bus. "I seen goats on the news, and I'm like, how the hell do they do that?" Anderson said. Of course, keep Portland weird. You would never see that anywhere else. It was far from a normal Tuesday morning commute when two pygmy goats boarded an FX2 bus in southeast Portland at the southeast 162nd and Division stop. Lahusnia said he saw the goats waiting at the bus stop when he pulled up and tried to go before they could get on. "So I was a little bit nervous because I didn't know how they will react in the bus with other passengers," he said. "They took it funny. They're laughing, which it makes me feel a little bit better. I was like, yeah, they left because they didn't have a valid pass." Anderson said the goats are brothers, Billy the Kid and Billy the Goat. He said the goats must have left the yard and wandered down busy 162nd to the bus stop, but he never even noticed they were gone. "I didn't know that someone had picked them up and dropped them off before I even woke up, so I didn't even know what was going on until I woke up," he said. "I really didn't know what to think. I mean, my first thought was, oh, I need to make sure they don't get out anymore. So I started working on that and making sure they can't get out of the fence." In the days that followed, the goats have become a viral sensation. "It's been crazy," Anderson said. "Lots of phone calls, phone has not stopped blowing up. Did they have a bus pass? They've made all kinds of memes. There are all kinds of memes now. Even La Husnia did not know how big the video had gotten until he found it on his day off. Then, as soon as I saw the goats, I was screaming like a kid in the house. My mom was like, "What happened?" And I was like, "That's me." And she was like, "No, this is a goat." And I was like, "No, the operator of the bus." Anderson said he is getting national attention, fielding calls from the New York Times. TriMet is also getting national attention of their own. A spokesperson said the agency is hearing from the New York Times also, along with CNN, the AP, and Reuters. From Slipped Disc, the number one classical music news site, August 12th, Concertmaster walks miles for his cat. John Doig was concertmaster of the Scottish Chamber Orchestra and the Orchestra of Scottish Opera until early-onset Parkinson's disease forced him to give up at 43. Quarter of a century on, he's raising funds for felines. Here's his pitch. "Dear Editor, my name is John Doig. I'm 68 and I live in Clearn. I was Yehudi Menuhin's 13-year-old Scots prodigy and went on to lead the Scottish Chamber Orchestra and the Scottish Opera Orchestra. I had to retire at 43 after being diagnosed with young-onset Parkinson's disease. 4 years ago, I adopted a beautiful cat called Rua from Cat Action Trust, 1977 Ayrshire branch. She had been abandoned to the streets a week before giving birth to four kittens. I gave her a home. In truth, she gave me so much more. Rua has been my constant loving companion ever since. On Sunday, September 13th, I want to repay the charity that brought us together. I will tackle the Kelvin Grove Park 5K with my wheeled walker. I call it my Meowsart March, though on the day it will be more adagio than allegro. Every step will help Cat Action Trust, 1977 Ayrshire branch, rescue more cats like Rua. They are all volunteers, no kill, and run entirely on donations. Every penny goes to the cats. His GoFundMe is at https://GoFundMe/B7BCAB7B4. And he said, "Thank you for considering my story." And I am wishing John Doig and his cat Rua a lot of luck with his slow walk to help his cat shelter. And this week I learned about yet another new kind of chicken. This one is called the Dong Tao chicken, and I'm reading from Wikipedia. Dong Tao chicken, also called dragon chicken, is a rare Vietnamese chicken breed with enlarged feet that originates from the village of Dong Tao in Co Chua District near Hanoi. Dong Tao chickens are valued as a delicacy in Vietnam, and they were once bred exclusively to be served to the royal family and mandarins. They are difficult to breed as their large legs makes hatching difficult, and they are also sensitive to changes in temperature. Hens often break the eggs with their bulky legs, so eggs are usually kept in an incubator. It takes 8 months to 1 year until the chickens are ready for slaughtering at 3 to 5 kilos of weight, although the males can reach 6 kilos. Its meat may be priced at between 13 and 15 U.S. dollars per kilo. That's 350,000 to 400,000 Vietnamese dong per kilo. And they are a truly unique chicken. I was looking on Instagram, and from a site called Nightmare on Film Street, they had horror movies for cat people. The first one is Sleepwalkers from 1992. This gloriously goofy adaptation revolves around an incestuous mother and son duo who belong to a vampiric feline shape-shifting species that feeds on the life force of virgins. It's a wonderfully wild ride where domestic house cats are their only weakness and violently attack them on sight. Scooby-Doo on Zombie Island, 1998. Mystery Incorporated heads to the remote Moonscar Island, where they face off against terrifying zombies and supernatural werecats. This surprisingly dark animated classic features hordes of mischievous island cats who turn out to be ancient guardians of the island's secrets. Pet Sematary, 1989. When the Creed family moves to rural Maine, they make the terrible mistake of burying their dearly departed cat, Church, in an ancient cemetery. He returns as a foul-smelling, violently aggressive zombie feline who completely redefines the concept of a bad pet. But we still love him. Cat People, 1942. A newly married fashion illustrator is obsessed with the idea that she is descended from an ancient tribe that metamorphoses into black panthers when aroused by passion. It's an incredibly atmospheric mystery where she refuses to consummate her marriage out of fear of a deadly feline transformation. That sounds pretty spicy for a 1942 movie. Tales from the Dark Side, the movie, 1990. In the iconic Cat from Hell segment, a wealthy executive hires a hitman for $100,000 to assassinate a supposedly demonic black cat. The furry target fights back with spectacular vengeance, resulting in a delightfully disgusting finale that has to be experienced unspoiled. The Uncanny, 1977. Peter Cushing stars as a paranoid author who desperately tries to convince his publisher that domestic cats are actually evil masterminds orchestrating the downfall of humanity. He pitches a delightfully unhinged anthology of true feline revenge tales where kitties destroy humans in zany ways. Hao Su, 1977. A group of Japanese schoolgirls travel to a strange country home where they are systematically devoured by the house. This absolutely chaotic masterpiece throws all logic out the window as the ants-possessed white cat, Blanche, oversees carnivorous pianos and floods the room with blood. Kuroneko, 1968. This highly atmospheric Japanese ghost story follows two murdered women who return as vengeful feline spirits to tear the throats out of wandering samurai. It completely nails that eerie folklore vibe while delivering some genuinely incredible and highly theatrical supernatural cat kills. And that is it for horror movies for cat people. I'm actually interested in watching at least a couple of those. Don't know about you. From Fox News, August 17th, man busted after customs uncovers bizarre cargo hidden inside 22 pairs of socks. A man was arrested at a Tokyo airport after authorities discovered about 200 lizards stuffed inside 22 pairs of socks in his suitcase, according to reports. The 23-year-old man from Mexico arrived at Haneda Airport from South Korea on August 8th when customs officials found the reptiles hidden in his luggage, the Times of India reported. Authorities found the lizards packed into socks inside the suitcase. One of the animals was already dead when the luggage was opened, according to the outlet. Among the reptiles were 9 Mexican alligator lizards, an endangered species with restrictions on international trade, the Times of India reported. The man allegedly told investigators he bought the lizards in Mexico for roughly $3.50 to $4.70 each. Some of the reptiles can sell for around $630 each in Japan, according to reports. Keith Jeffries, vice president of K2 Security Screening Group and former federal security director at Los Angeles International Airport, told Fox News Digital that financial incentives can drive unusual smuggling attempts. If there's a market for it, people will attempt to smuggle it, said Jeffries, who is based in Orlando. We've seen this before many times, he added. It happens more frequently than any of us would like. Airport screening procedures can vary depending on the agency involved and the types of prohibited items officers are tasked with finding, Jeffries said. In the United States, for example, TSA officers are primarily searching for items that could threaten aviation security, such as weapons and explosives, rather than conducting searches specifically for smuggled wildlife or drugs, he said. The TSA security directives do not look for items from just a smuggling standpoint, Jeffries said. They look for guns, knives, explosives, incendiary devices, and it's very specific and narrow to that. However, wildlife smuggling attempts are not unheard of, Jeffries added. During his time with TSA, he recalled cases involving exotic turtles as well as another incident in which nearly 100 exotic birds were discovered inside checked luggage arriving from overseas. The discovery of the 200 lizards comes weeks after another suitcase containing wildlife products was intercepted at a U.S. airport. Fox News Digital previously reported that a U.S. Customs and Border Protection agriculture detector dog helped officers find nearly 100 pounds of prohibited meat, plants, and wildlife products in luggage arriving from Thailand. Canine Maisie alerted officers to the suitcase, which contained 50 pounds of meat, including raw meat, along with 33 pounds of mangoes, garlic, bamboo, banana plants, and approximately 16 pounds of Bengal monitor lizard, according to CBP. The U.S. Fish and Wildlife Service took custody of the monitor lizard. CBP agriculture specialists inspect international luggage for prohibited items that could bring pests, animal diseases, or invasive species into the United States. From the BBC, August 13th, 2 pigeon chicks have hatched in my makeup bag. A pigeon who made a nest and laid eggs in a woman's makeup bag has hatched 2 chicks. When Mimi Stranger returned to her Bedford home after a short trip, she discovered the bird had built a new home, complete with twigs and sticks, in the bag on a shelf in her bathroom. Stranger called her surprise house guest Pidgey, and soon 2 feisty chicks, christened Pluck and Norris, came out kicking. Pidgey is now raising her brood in the bathroom with the help of her mate named Keith. It's been lovely. It's been nice company. I was considering a pet. Just not these, she said. Stranger, 30, who works in the music industry as an artist and repertoire representative, said the chicks are now really big but got easily spooked. She said the duo, named in honor of U.S. martial artist and Hollywood action star Chuck Norris, stayed in their nest while their parents, Pidgey and Keith, flew in and out with food for them. They regularly made a bit of a mess, she added, so she covered the area with pads to keep it clean and make it easier to tidy up. Stranger, who describes herself as an animal lover, confirmed she had still been able to use her bathroom, but now showered at her gym to give the pigeon family some privacy. It's been nice to have them. They're so gentle. I don't know why people have a problem with pigeons. Stranger is now hoping that within a few weeks, Pidgey, Keith, Pluck, and Norris will all fly out the bathroom window to pastures new. I'll be sad when they go, but it's comforting to know there's something there in the bathroom. Pidgey has been the best house guest. She doesn't make any mess. She's been so happy in her nest. Even when I've been in the bath, she's so chilled. It was only when the babies arrived that she did the mess. It's been an adventure I had not planned for. According to the RSPB, it is illegal to remove an active bird nest. Instead, you must allow the chicks to leave the nest before taking any action to remove a nest or block an entrance to it, the wildlife charity said on its website. Well, that would be a truly unique thing to walk in the bathroom and find. From The Conversation, play fighting or just fighting? New study suggests a rethink on how we play with cats. Have you ever noticed online videos of people playing with cats and seen that the cat doesn't actually look like they're having fun? If so, you're likely better than the average person at reading cat body language. Regular interactive play supports cats' physical health, reduces stress, and strengthens the human-cat bond. But according to our most recent study, what most people think of as play may not be play at all. In fact, these interactions cause cats annoyance or stress. When playing, both human and cat need to tell apart behaviors that might be threatening in other contexts, such as sudden movements, swatting, or chasing. Research shows people struggle to interpret cat communication and often fail to notice when a cat doesn't want to play. Even when they do notice, many people choose to continue anyway. To understand why people might misinterpret or ignore cat stress signals, in our new study, we analyzed 1,100 comments on social media videos hosted on YouTube, TikTok, Instagram, and Facebook depicting harmful play. To avoid viral videos disproportionately influencing analysis, only the first 100 comments from each video were analyzed. Comments came from a mix of cat owners and non-cat owners. All 11 videos included clear signs of cat distress, such as hissing, biting, attempting escape, visible human injuries, and in some cases, cats being physically harmed. Despite this, 75 to 93% of comments on all videos were positive. How come? Viewer misinterpretations appeared to be shaped by people's existing beliefs about cats, human-cat dynamics, and what is fun or funny. Many comments normalized rough handling, reframed signs of stress as excitement or affection, or trivialized them as cute or funny. In many cases, comments reflected cognitive dissonance, the mental discomfort when our established beliefs clash with conflicting evidence, and common coping mechanisms our brains use to reduce it, such as denial, dismissal, or becoming defensive. Comments also echoed problematic perceptions stemming from broader societal narratives. Such statements bear striking resemblance to human sentiments such as, if it was so bad, why didn't she leave, directed at victims of intimate partner violence. Common misinterpretations. 1. Real distress is unmistakable. Viewers often believed that if a cat truly disliked an interaction, they'd leave or cause more serious injury. If there was no visible blood, the cat stayed, or didn't match the person's idea of distressed, viewers concluded they were playing. In reality, cats often remain in an interaction or hold back attacks to reduce risks to themselves as a freeze response or to avoid escalation. It's not stress, it's excitement. Viewers frequently misinterpreted distress signals, ears pinned back, tail thrashing, forceful attacks, growling, as signs a cat was enjoying rough play. They'd reference similar behaviors from their own cat as proof of cat enjoyment. In reality, rough play is overstimulating. While cats may seem engaged, they're likely being defensive, not playful. 3. Cats know it's just play. Many viewers assumed that bonded or socialized cats could tell the difference between playing and violence. Others believed cats knew to hold back. This belief persisted even when a video depicted a baby being injured, with viewers insisting the cat was being gentle. In reality, while cats may inhibit their actions during true play sessions, they can become overstimulated quickly, leading to distress and defensive injuries. And they can still become stressed even when they know you're playing. While cats may tolerate more from a person they trust, unwanted interactions are likely to damage trust over time. 4. It's how you gain trust. Worryingly, viewers encouraged others to continue harmful interactions even as the cat became visibly distressed and aggressive, claiming this was the best way to win over a cat or gain their trust. But cats communicate their distress for a reason. They want you to stop. 5. It's how cats show love. Biting was often reframed by viewers as a sign of affection, a love bite, while human tolerance of injuries was often praised as a sign of devotion. Some viewers treated scratches as a badge of honor and insisted they're a normal part of living with cats. In reality, so-called love bites are usually a cat's polite way of telling you they've had enough. If you're constantly covered in bites or scratches, you're likely regularly overstimulating your cat. How to play with your cat safely. Let them choose. Always ensure your cat wants to play. Start slowly. Allow your cat choice. Provide multiple exit routes and pay attention to subtle cues that they've had enough. Avoid play fighting. Rough play can quickly overwhelm a cat, teaches them to treat hands as toys, and often leads to injury. Instead, rotate different wand toys and similar items that keep you at arm's length, protect from injury, and reduce the chance of accidentally causing stress. And stay curious. In our study, many viewers misinterpreted cat behavior or dismissed clear stress signals, not out of malice, but because acknowledging them conflicted with their established beliefs or self-image. If the idea that your play style might cause your cat stress makes you uncomfortable, take a leaf out of the book of cats and try to stay curious. Curiosity has been shown to be effective in helping people see past their own biases. If we stay curious, we stay open to noticing when our cats are enjoying play and when they want to stop. From the Formosa News, June 23rd, two naughty dogs pull out statue of immortal boy deity. In Taichung, Taiwan, a mixed-breed dog duo that go by the names of Egg White and Egg Yolk live in a factory where temple statues are made. Egg White suddenly realized that by yanking the rope, an 80-kilo statue of the immortal boy on a white crane deity could be pulled outside to take a stroll. The dog's naughty behavior was caught on video, and viewers of the video commented that the statue looks like it was being taken on a pilgrimage procession. Ms. Chung, owner of the naughty dog, says the two are just so naughty, always having a blast like this, and now they've even pulled this temple deity outside. Egg White is the naughtier of the two, as it's usually Egg White thinking up things to do and then dragging Egg Yolk along for the ride. Whenever Egg White does something wrong, the little guy will immediately cower. These two mixed-breed dogs are brothers being raised in a statue factory in Taichung's Wufeng district. They're just a little over a year old, which is when dogs are at their naughtiest. The two little devils didn't pull out their owner's property, as the immortal boy statue belongs to a client. Fortunately for all involved, the dog owner heard the noise and quickly put an end to the horseplay. Egg White is known for being a troublemaker, yet when caught, the dog goes into hiding. As for the more straight-laced Egg Yolk, this one is smart enough to know to not get into trouble. From The Guardian, August 15th, teenager pleads guilty to attacking California sea lion in viral video. An 18-year-old California man has admitted he kicked a sea lion in a video that went viral recently while referring to himself by the name of an Ultimate Fighting Championship competitor and has pleaded guilty to a federal crime. Tyler Mule of San Diego's La Jolla neighborhood faces up to a year in prison and a $100,000 fine after acknowledging in court on Thursday that he violated the Marine Mammal Protection Act's prohibition on harassment of wildlife, federal prosecutors said in a statement. In court papers, Mule conceded that he repeatedly kicked a protected sea lion that was peacefully sitting on a wall in La Jolla Cove near Ellen Browning Scripps Park on the night of July 22, 2026. He said he went up to the animal with his hands up as if he were readying himself to fight the sea lion and referred to himself by the name of former UFC featherweight division champion Max Holloway as he approached the creature. Mule confessed to kicking the sea lion four times. He twice kicked the creature's face, causing it to rear, flinch, and immediately recoil, as well as prompting it to try to flee. Mule then chased the sea lion and kicked the animal a third time as it stumbled on the wall, prosecutors said in their statement. After Mule continued pursuing the creature and kicked it a fourth time, the sea lion managed to escape him by getting over the seawall and making it to an adjacent beach. The video of the brutal attack surfaced on social media days later, and Mule agreed in court that the widely circulated footage constituted a fair and accurate recording of what occurred. Mule was charged in a misdemeanor bill of information on Thursday that evidently marked the first time he was publicly identified in connection with the video of the sea lion being victimized. He pleaded guilty at his arraignment later that same day and was tentatively scheduled to be sentenced before the U.S. Magistrate Judge Jill L. Burkhardt on the morning of October 20th. Federal court minutes show Mule could remain out of custody pending his sentencing, and he was ordered to abstain from alcohol or marijuana. In a statement after Mule's guilty plea, the U.S. Attorney for the Southern District of California, Adam Gordon, said, "Federal crime, federal consequences." Eric Morgan of the National Oceanic and Atmospheric Administration's Fisheries Office of Law Enforcement, which investigated Mule, said the agency takes all violations of the Marine Mammal Protection Act very seriously. Intentionally striking or kicking a marine mammal is not only illegal, it is dangerous for the well-being of the animal, Morgan's statement said. The Guardian has emailed Mule's listed attorney for comment. The National Oceanic and Atmospheric Administration's guidelines caution people who are viewing sea lions, seals, and other species covered by the Marine Mammal Protection Act to remain at least 150 feet away from all of them. From AP News, August 16th, corgis run, bark, and sniff their way to glory at a growing international race. It's not all about short-legged speed when 150 corgis gather for an international race celebrating the little dogs. There's a costume parade, the smartest nose, and of course, the loudest bark. The fifth Corgi Race Vilnius drew dogs and their owners to the Lithuanian capital's Vingis Park on Saturday for what organizers said was the biggest edition yet. There were competitors from Lithuania, Latvia, Poland, Estonia, Germany, Ukraine, the Czech Republic, the United States, and Britain, the country most closely associated with the breed, famously a favorite of the late Queen Elizabeth II. In the first year, we gathered 40 corgis from one city. This year, it's 150 from 9 countries, and for the first time, we have a participant from the place where the breed originated, organizer Edvinas Miskas said. We call Vilnius the European capital of corgis, and when people from the breed's homeland start coming to us rather than the other way around, that title begins to sound a little more serious. 94 dogs took part in the main running event, competing in qualifiers, semifinals, and the final. In the final, which pitted corgis against each other over 82-foot course, 25 meters, the winner was American competitor Gigi, short for Gustav the Girl Dog. Another U.S. entrant, Mr. Corgington, finished a close second. Lithuania's own Mocha, a 2-time former champion, was third. But much of the program dispensed with speed to explore the other skills of the dogs and their owners. There was a costume parade featuring 38 corgis in diverse outfits, including a dinosaur suit, a dress, and doggy sports gear. Amigo swept both the 4-judge jury and the public Facebook vote for a flawless costume entry with a knight-like look-alike. In the Smartest Nose Challenge, dogs searched for hidden treats. Latvian corgis Tora and Rusty shared the win. And then there was the loudest bark competition. The first British competitor, 12-year-old Pembroke Welsh Corgi Duke from Sedbergh in northwest England, didn't participate in the main race because of his stately age, but was a hopeful in the barking stakes after, as his owner put it, training for his whole life. It was Mr. Corgington who won the loudest bark contest, though. He was one of the most traveled competitors. The final race offered him a rematch after he finished second against Gigi at a major race at Emerald Downs in Auburn, Washington, her second consecutive win there. Half of the corgis registered in Vilnius this year were taking part for the first time, but 6 veterans, costume winner Amigo, Foxus, Foxis, Madeira, Bulka, and Ziguas, have attended every edition. And I have to admit, the pictures and the video from the corgi races are just adorable. From USA Today, August 17th, the pageant votes are in. Meet the world's ugliest dogs. Dogs from around the world, some with cleft lips and others with hind legs facing backward, traveled far and wide to compete in one of the most coveted competitions in Santa Rosa, California, the World's Ugliest Dog Contest. Being the world's ugliest dog is hardly a bad thing. The Sonoma Marine Agricultural Association, which runs the event, has held the contest for more than 50 years. The association's goal is to celebrate the pup's unique qualities and encourage the adoption of all animals. As the association puts it, pedigree doesn't define a pet. One California attendee, Alexis Sheffield, said this is a lighthearted competition where dogs like pugs are so ugly they're cute. So really, ugly is just a term of endearment, another way of saying adorable. Sheffield said dogs are cute no matter what. Any pup can join the pageant. The way it works is their handlers need to submit a packet which includes a dog photo and biography. Then a panel of judges determines the ugliest of them all at the Sonoma County Fair in California. In previous years, a pretty ugly and adorable, obviously, Pekingese took home the crown, and a Chinese crested dog named Scooter claimed fame in 2023. As for this year, drum roll please. Number one, Ginny Lou, the pug with the long tongue. Meet Ginny Lou, the world's ugliest dog for 2026. Ginny Lou is a 6-year-old pug that's competed several times, but this year she took home the top spot. This pup not only got $5,000 richer with the prize, but also won a trip to New York for a live appearance on NBC Today's show in mid-August. This isn't the only crowned pup. Two other places, second and third. Number two, Pinky, the albino Pomeranian Chihuahua. Pinky, an 11-year-old albino Pomeranian Chihuahua from Redwood City, California, landed in second place. This first-time contestant won a $3,000 prize and a trophy for being one of the ugliest. Pinky's owner, Laura Brown, said she joined the competition because it advocated for rescues. So we just wanted to see how he would do. It's such a great competition that advocates for rescue, rescuing, and adopting dogs. So yeah, if we won, we would just want to speak for these rescue dogs. I volunteer with a foster organization, and I take the dogs on hikes, and Pinky likes to come with us. And it's just so fun, and yeah, he is my baby, but he's very unique, Brown told Reuters Connect. And number three, Otto the Chihuahua mix with a double cleft and cleft palate. Otto, a 2-year-old Chihuahua mix from Broken Arrow, Oklahoma, has a severe double cleft and cleft palate, a birth defect. Otto's owner, Melinda Berry, said at just 10 days old, he was brought into a rescue with a failure to thrive. He couldn't suckle and had to be tube-fed every 2 hours. His sister with the same condition didn't make it, and Berry said pups with this condition rarely survive. He's a champion. He had a sister that came in to rescue the same time, and she didn't make it. They typically don't. He's a survivor. He beats the odds, Barry told Reuters Connect. This pup came in third and took home a $2,000 prize and a trophy. These weren't the only pups that entered. One couple with a 12-year-old Chinese crested traveled all the way from Poland as part of their honeymoon to enter the competition. Another participant and former champion came back to the competition with her 11-year-old Chinese crested Scooter, who was born with his hind legs facing backwards. I think some dogs are born and put on this earth to teach people things, Elmquist said. He teaches people about compassion and about patience and about tolerance. Linda Elmquist, Scooter's owner, said to Reuters Connect, "Think your pup has what it takes? This competition has been going on for decades and takes submissions each year. If you're looking to enter the contest and give your ugly pup their minute of fame, keep an eye out for this competition next summer." From The Guardian, August 16th, Gorging on Bear Cam, the live stream of big beasts eating that draws millions. One of the summer's biggest on-screen hits has had big beasts, great escapes, and choppy waters. But it's not Christopher Nolan's The Odyssey. It's a live stream of Alaskan brown bears catching salmon. The Brooks Falls Bear Cam at Katmai National Park in the U.S. was watched 7.3 million times between June 22nd and August 4th, up 70% from the same period last year and more than double the views it attracted in 2024. The cameras, run by the Wildlife Network, Explore.org, show brown bears gathering at Brooks Falls Waterfall to catch sockeye salmon as they make their way upstream. More than a dozen bears at a time can be spotted prowling around the rocky waters and chomping on the fish. Candace Rush, Explore.org's director of news media, said the surge in viewers appeared to be driven by the bears returning to the falls in large numbers after a less concentrated season last year. Last year was a really high salmon run, which meant there was salmon all over the river, and the bears didn't need to congregate at the falls the way they're doing right now, she said. This year, we've had a very good view of large congregations of bears. It's like the whole world discovered they could put bear cam on their TV at the same time, she said. Maybe people just have it on while they're cooking dinner. The cameras were first installed in 2012 as part of an effort to bring remote wildlife into people's homes. Rush said the idea was that people were more likely to protect animals and landscapes they had come to know and care about. Dr. Jeffrey Skibbins, an associate professor at East Carolina University, said, "Recent studies have shown that nature-based webcams are beneficial to both wildlife and people. They benefit wildlife by improving conservation attitudes, behaviors, and awareness. This is not to suggest they are replacements for getting out in nature, but rather serve as viable additions," he said. The stream has developed a dedicated fan base. Viewers can identify individual bears from features such as their ears, noses, and body shape, and some keep detailed records of their feeding habits. One dedicated fan reported watching a bear called Otis eat 42 salmon over several hours, which Rush

The Guardian, August 17th. The pet I'll never forget. Darwin, the high-maintenance tortoise. We adopted Darwin, a 21-year-old Greek tortoise, on a whim. It was 2024. His original owners were no longer able to provide proper care, so a concerned family member and friend of ours brought this football-sized wriggling reptile down on the train from Glasgow to London in a bucket. The friend offered Darwin to my then-boyfriend, Jacob, who knew nothing about tortoises and everything about spontaneity. I agreed to help foster him, begrudgingly, as long as Jacob would do all the work. I also didn't think all the work would be that much work. How high maintenance could a tortoise really be? After we took Darwin back to our flat in an old cardboard box, it became immediately clear that he was actually a lot of work. A real piece of work, to be honest. He bit toes. He defecated and urinated endlessly and everywhere. He climbed everything he could get his claws on. Backpacks, bookshelves, potted cacti. This posed a significant health risk because if a tortoise flips over, it can be fatal. But that didn't stop Darwin. He flipped regularly and with aplomb. Sometimes we'd come home to find him on his back, his little legs flailing, in the middle of an empty space with no nearby object from which he could have flipped. He also needed weekly soaks, half-hour baths in the communal bathroom, during which he would often relieve himself, much to the delight of our housemates. Looking after Darwin was like having a trial run at raising a child, something I once said to a new mother who looked at me as if she wanted to kill me. I worried about him constantly. I threw money at him, spending silly amounts at bougie greengrocers buying Cavolo Nero, Radicchio, and Endive, only for him to turn up his nose at them. We spent hundreds on x-rays and vet visits because of a bone disease problem. Whenever I took a break from worrying about his bones and his diet, I had so much fun with him. Some of my favorite memories are our trips to Hackney Downs, the local park, where we'd take him out of his cardboard box, tie a red ribbon to his shell so he wouldn't blend into the grass, and let him roam about to feast on dandelions. Kids loved him. Adults found it hilarious. Jacob and I went our separate ways in late 2025. Darwin lives with him in a lovely house with his own garden, a better choice than my pokey flat, as much as it pains me. I still think about him every time I walk past dandelions. He taught me so much about myself. I never realized what a helicopter parent I was until I took care of him. But I also discovered a newfound patience and an unexpected endless well of love for a being that was essentially a sentient rock. And another small item from Instagram from Frog Lover's Life. Nature's strangest survival trick. Did you know that some frogs have an absolutely unbelievable way of dealing with something toxic they've swallowed? Unlike humans, frogs can't simply vomit. When faced with certain dangerous substances, they can perform an extreme survival response known as full gastric eversion, pushing their stomach out through their mouth to help remove harmful material before pulling it back inside. Sounds like something from a horror movie, but nature is full of bizarre adaptations designed for one thing, survival. From their incredible camouflage to their powerful tongues and unique digestive systems, frogs have evolved some seriously wild biological abilities. The animal kingdom never stops surprising us. What looks terrifying at first can actually be one of nature's most fascinating defense mechanisms.
sometimes

0: Survival means doing something completely unexpected, even turning yourself inside out. Nature is weird, nature is brilliant, and frogs, they're on another level. And that is it for the Pet Hour for this week. From Squish and from myself, until next week, be kind, be careful, be safe. And, as always, be amazed by the animal world, including things like frogs that can kind of bring up their own stomach and clean it out and stuff it back in.
1: 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For more information or if you have comments, questions, suggestions, or concerns, please call the Radio Reading Service at 904-358-6308.
2: Hi, everybody. I'm Jack Hanna. Since I was a boy growing up on a farm in Tennessee, I've been fascinated with animals. 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
2: 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This is Guideposts, and I am a reader, Leanne Menzing, with the audio reading service at the Allen County Public Library in Fort Wayne, Indiana. Today, I'll be reading from the June-July 2026 issue of Guideposts, and we will begin with our first article in the Power of Forgiveness section. I am Bill Dodd's son. I knew I needed to forgive my father, but how could I when I didn't really know who he was? By Patton Dodd of San Antonio, Texas. I am Bill Dodd's son, I said quietly. I could hardly get the words out. I stood alone at Dad's grave in Louisville, Mississippi, that afternoon in April 2023. He'd been gone 16 years. I'd gone much longer, not wanting to admit he was my father. And why would I? He was a nightmare to my mother, my sister, and me. A drunk, an addict, a shovel of a man who dug his family into deeper and deeper holes. The resentment and anger I felt toward him had weighed me down for years. The only reason I was here was because I was writing a book about fatherhood, about Dad, about God the Father, father figures, and about my experiences as a husband to my wife, Michaela, and a dad to our three children. I thought it might be cathartic to put my journey on paper, and I hoped that what I'd learned from growing up with Dad might help someone else. Only, the deeper I got into it, the more it hit me that I couldn't really write about Dad because I didn't know him. I knew how he treated us, but I never understood why. Anytime I'd ask him why he drank so much, why he was the way he was, he'd shut me down. Even my mom knew very little of his backstory. Bill Dodd hid himself the way he hid his bottles of booze. I'll never be satisfied with what I'm writing if I don't get to the bottom of him, I told Michaela. You need to do whatever it takes, she said. I hope you find something. To try to understand Dad, I needed to go back to where his story began, to his hometown, Louisville, Mississippi. My kids were 19, 16, and 13. They didn't need me around as much. What better time than now? I hit the road, questions I'd asked my entire life on my mind. Why was Bill Dodd such a terrible husband and father? Why did he cause us so much pain? Would I ever be able to forgive him? Some families suffer through hardship together, but for us, Dad was the hardship. I was born in Nashville, the younger of two kids. My sister Casey was 5 years older. Mom worked in customer service, and Dad took whatever jobs he could find. We didn't stay in Nashville, or anywhere, for long. Dad drank his way out of jobs, burned bridges. We were always starting over. There were few constants. When I was a little boy, we'd seek a refuge with Aunt Mabel, Dad's older sister, whom I called Mimi, and Uncle Bobby. Good people. My cousins, too. Their house was always filled with laughter. But Dad burned that bridge, too, moving us to the other side of the country. Mom decorated the house the same way every time we moved to give us a sense of stability. One constant, she'd hang a framed poem written by my father. It was called Make Me a Man. The first stanza read, Make me a man, O Lord, one of integrity, love, and devotion. It was hard to believe that my feckless father had written this prayer. To me, it was almost a joke, as if Dad walked by that poem every day and said to himself, "Nah." Thank God for Mom and Casey. Mom believed better days were coming, an optimist rooted in her unwavering faith. Casey and I begged her to leave Dad, but she wouldn't give up on him. Mom truly lived a life of prayer. Her Bible was marked up with notes, underlining. She was having a two-way conversation. The verses spoke to her, and she spoke back. I learned to have faith because of her. And then there was Casey. She taught me how to ride a bike, how to drive, how to talk to girls. With a mother and a sister like that, who needed a dad? I did. I wanted a dad who was emotionally present. I played basketball, tennis, and rugby, and he never showed up to watch. But I kept hoping, hoping for moments like those fall Sundays during grade school and middle school, when I'd sit next to him and we'd watch the Denver Broncos on TV, cheering for John Elway, our favorite player. I loved getting caught up in those games together, forgetting the pain of our everyday life. A rare moment of connection, a fleeting blessing. By the time I was in college at Colorado State, where I met Michaela, those memories seemed far away. One day, Dad told me he knew his drinking was a problem, but he was under a lot of pressure. And if I wanted to know the source of that pressure, he said, I could look in the mirror. Are you saying I'm the reason you drink? I asked, incredulous. Not just you, he said, your mom and sister, too. I was stunned. Still, I kept trying with Dad, praying for a breakthrough. I don't know why I thought it was on me to make that happen. I invited him to the movies and to lunch when I was home visiting. He would show up drunk. Finally, frustrated and humiliated, I decided I'd just as soon be free of him. I minimized our interactions. My faith and my mom's example taught it was better to walk in forgiveness. I would say the Lord's Prayer and think of my father at the line, as we forgive those who trespass against us. But thinking's different than doing. Hurt always took over. Why hadn't Dad made different choices? He'd tried AA. He'd done inpatient rehab. He had Casey and me. He had a wife who'd given him 40 years of second chances. He threw it all away. Mom finally left Dad in early 2007. They were living in Tulsa near my sister and her family. Mom went to a reunion in her hometown, and something about being around all her family and old friends gave her the resolve to move on. She'd always been afraid that without her, he'd wither away with his booze. And she was right. Dad died less than 10 months later. None of us wanted to have a memorial service, but Casey's pastor insisted. The only people there were Mom, Casey and me, our spouses and kids, and a few of Casey's friends who came to support her. No one came for Dad, who'd long since cut himself off from everyone. He was cremated, his ashes sent to Louisville, Mississippi, and buried in the family plot. And that's where I stood now, wondering where to go next, wondering if I'd ever learn more about my father. Aunt Mabel, Mimi, was my last best shot, I thought. She was pushing 90 and still lived in Jackson, Tennessee. I knew she didn't want to talk about Dad, but she had agreed to see me. A couple days later, I sat across from her and my cousins in Jackson. Mimi, how did you and Dad come from the same home yet go on to build completely different lives? I asked. Mimi looked into my eyes. My mother molded Billy from the time he was born. Molded him into what? into what she wanted, Mimi said. My dad had no relationship with his father because his mother was so obsessed with him. She said he slept in his mother's bed until he was 15 or 16. What does that mean? I asked. Was their relationship perverted? Time froze for a moment. Finally, Mimi gave me a slight nod. Billy was who she loved. Twisted love. She told me he'd started drinking as a kid when he was a regular drunk by age 14. I asked more questions, and Mimi answered them. Then she asked if we could stop. I've tried to bury all that in the back of my mind, she said. Some things need to stay forgotten. Dad was a tortured person, and now I knew why. Feelings I'd never experienced toward my father rose inside me. Pity, compassion. Billy Dodd had been amused for all the years of his raising. It didn't excuse what he did to my mom, sister, and me. It didn't change any past or erase the hurt, but I could forgive that troubled boy who didn't stand a chance of making himself into a good man, of living up to that prayer he'd written. He knew how damaged he was. He just couldn't overcome it. I've learned that forgiveness isn't one and done. It's a practice, a habit, a daily prayer. Because forgiving doesn't mean forgetting. Sometimes, when I hear someone talk reverently about their dad, or see a father and son shooting hoops, I'll feel a fresh pang of hurt. But then I think of little Billy. I can imagine the Bill Dodd who wrote, "Make me a man." I can imagine the father he yearned to be. The dad I wanted to call when the Broncos won the Super Bowl in 2016. The dad I wanted to know his grandkids. The dad I never had. In the end, God led me to what I needed to finish my book, to understand my story, to finally be able to say the words, "I am Bill Dodd's son." And following up in the family room, Patton Dodd says writing his book, "The Father You Get and the Ones You Make, Believe in, and Become," was cathartic. "I just wanted to tell a good story and have some better understanding," he says. "Now I have coherence in my own story and in my family's story that I didn't have before." Patton is the executive director of storytelling and communications at the H.E. Butt Foundation, a faith-based organization that provides free camping experiences and retreats for adults and families in Texas. We also run a program that uses storytelling to build bridges across San Antonio's economic and cultural divides, he says. When Patton isn't writing, you can find him with his wife and three children. "We love adventuring together, being outdoors and pushing our bodies," he said. "We also enjoy being at the table, lingering after a meal for as long as the conversation wants to go." And if you'd like to learn more about Patton and to order his book, you may visit Wipe's website, pattondodd.com, small letters, pattondodd.com. And continuing in the We Love Our Country saga, we hear from Diane Stark of Brazil, Indiana. "My husband Eric and I were on a weekend getaway to charming Madison, Indiana, eating dinner at the River Oak Chop House. Our food came, but I couldn't take my eyes off a mural depicting what a bustling port this town of 12,000 was in the 1850s. Madison's here because of the Ohio River," I said in awe. Our server, a woman in her 20s, overheard. "The river still draws people here," she said proudly. "They even made a movie about it, about Miss Madison." Well, I had to ask, who was she? "Not a person," the server said. "She was a hydroplane. They've been racing boats on the river since the steamboat era. Then in 1951, over 4th of July weekend, they started the Madison Regatta, racing hydroplanes, thunderous fast boats, big corporate sponsors. In 1971, the regatta won a bid to host the Gold Cup, the World Series of hydroplane racing, and the town came together to sponsor our own boat, Miss Madison. And we won! Can you believe it? I wish I'd been there to see it, she said. Before going to the next table, she said, this year will be the 75th regatta. It's really something. Thousands of people come. Her excitement was contagious. That evening in our hotel room, Eric and I watched the 2001 movie Madison online. Excuse me. We hung on every moment. There's something about small towns, about people pulling together, emerging victorious against all odds. It just didn't feel like the story of a river town, but the story of America. And from Julie Lavender of Statesboro, Georgia, in the 20 years that my husband David served in the Navy, we often had to be apart on the 4th of July, like many military spouses. But I never had to look far to feel part of a community. Fort Stewart, Hunter Army Airfield in southeast Georgia, about an hour's drive from our house, goes all out to make the holiday one to remember, for active duty military and their families, and for civilians alike. Thousands of people from all walks of life show up. Gathered on the parade field, we are one, proud to serve our country or support someone who does. Rows of crepe turtles line Warriors Walk, each tree a living tribute to a brave soldier of the 3rd Infantry Division who made the ultimate sacrifice defending the freedom we're here to celebrate. Children play with streamers and nibble on hot dogs. Mom and dads talk of deployments, tanks, folks back home. There are games, contests, food trucks, live music. And for the grand finale, fireworks that light up the night sky to O's and A's. Fort Stewart is extra special to David and me because, after retiring from the Navy, he worked here as a civilian wildlife biologist. It feels like our second home. And this year, as we celebrate America's 250th birthday, there's no place we'd rather be. And from Jenny Ivy of Cookeville, Tennessee. My grandparents had no musical training. Truth be told, they didn't have strong singing voices. What they did have back in the late 50s and early 60s was a beat-up Chevy sedan with no radio. Whenever Grandmother and Granddaddy and I drove anywhere, be it to the Safeway around the corner or clear across Arkansas to visit kinfolk, we entertained ourselves by singing. We'd warm up with children's folk songs. Then the gospel singing took over. Gospel music is exactly what you'd think. Songs that convey the message of Jesus in a catchier, more accessible way than format church hymns. Dating back centuries to the time when enslaved people in America sang spirituals as they labored, gospel music began reaching a wide audience with the advent of the radio in the 1920s. My family's favorite Southern gospel singers were the Carter family, Johnny Cash, Hank Williams, and, of course, Elvis Presley. I still know the words to many gospel songs by heart. Will the circle be broken? I'll fly away. Swing low, sweet chariot. I saw the light. Peace in the valley. I sometimes turn off my car radio and with the windows down, sing those songs with gusto. And yeah, from somewhere beyond, I hear my beloved grandparents joining in. From Beth M. Howard of Donelson, Iowa. I'm a pie evangelist. I believe baking a pie and sharing it makes people happy, and I want to spread this message of kindness and community. It wasn't until I'd quit a stressful dot-com job to make pies at a cafe in Malibu, California, that my mission was forged. After my husband died unexpectedly in 2009, I became the resident of the American Gothic House, the house from the famous Grant Wood painting in Eldon, Iowa. There I opened the Pitchfork Pie Stand, connecting with people from all over. Sharing my homemade pies was healing. In 2012, wanting to help after the Sandy Hook school shooting, I drove to Newton, Connecticut, organizing 60 volunteers to bake apple pies for the grieving community. I worried we might be intruding, but our sidewalk table where we served free slices became a place for residents to gather. I felt as if I was being used by a higher power as an instrument of peace. I recently made a documentary film, Piawa, A Piece of America, celebrating the myriad ways pie is used for social good. As one woman in the film says, pie is love, and love always makes the world a better place. And a quote here from Norman Vincent Peale, just one line. Since America was founded, we have been strengthened, probably even saved, by the prayers of our people. Good words for thought. And on the upside, Trisha Yearwood and Garth Brooks, country musicians, say, we get so caught up in what we need, and kindness is really about having grace for everybody, no matter what you happen to agree with or disagree with. And that's not easy to do. Short but sweet. Wisdom begins to wonder. Spotted on a T-shirt in Boston, Massachusetts, by contributor Rosemary Marbach. Lori Santos, a professor of Yale University's most popular class, Psychology and the Good Life, says, if you look at the studies on happy people, what you find is happy people aren't focused on themselves. Happy people are very other-oriented, meaning that they're really focused on other people's happiness. Stephen Solowick, director of the documentary Case for Kindness, says, I've traveled to 126 countries without knowing a lot of the culture and people and language in many. And the thing that bound us together, you guessed it, was kindness. That's all the time we have for today. This has been Leanne Mensing with Guideposts. I hope you have enjoyed today's reading from the audio reading service of the Allen County Public Library. Again, happy birthday, America. Thank you for listening.
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1: And I'm Pete Torpy.
2: Well, I think one of my goals is to really reach the general audience and to reach kids and get them excited about the night sky and about things in the universe, that then they will take the next step forward to get interested in maybe learning about that a little more intently or as a profession. So I'm sort of the stepping stone up to that point.
1: And usually astronomy is thought of as a very visual field, but today's guest will tell us how it can be made accessible to those who can't see.
0: We'll speak with Noreen Grice, founder and president of You Can Do Astronomy, about how she makes astronomical concepts and features engaging for those who can't see. Since we first aired this show, Noreen Grice and some co-authors have published a paper where they talk about using 3D printing to create tactile representations of astronomical objects. That contains side-by-side pairs of color photographs and photographs of 3D printed representations of the same object, and it is really cool. So they just keep advancing their work and making things more and more accessible. First, for our tip of the week, this week's tip comes from Noreen Grice.
2: I just want to, you know, encourage people, if they think astronomy is not accessible, it is, and If you're interested in it, or maybe like to find out if you're interested in it, please participate in astronomical adventures that are happening maybe in your community, because they may be more accessible than you think. And astronomy is, well, far out.
0: And there are lots of astronomical events that go on in all sorts of places that can be a lot of fun to take part in. From star parties to planetarium shows, etc.
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2: My name is Noreen Grice. I am founder and president of You Can Do Astronomy, LLC. It's a consulting company where I make astronomy more accessible to people with disabilities, especially those with visual impairment.
1: And how long have you been doing that?
2: Well, I have formally had my consulting company since 2004, but I've actually been involved in making astronomy accessible since 1984.
0: Wow. Most of our listeners have visual impairments, but I gather you do not. How did you first get interested in making things accessible to the visually impaired?
2: You're right. I am sighted. How I got started is one of those flukes, I think. I was going into my senior year at Boston University, where I was an astronomy student, and I had just started a part-time job at the Boston Museum of Science. My dream job was working in the planetarium, and there I was, and it was on a Saturday, and I was taking tickets for the next show, and I noticed there were a group of blind people in line, and I didn't know what to do, because at that time, I didn't know anyone who was blind, and I asked the older gentleman who was the manager on duty what I should do, and he told me I should just help them to their seats. He said, "That's all you have to do." That's what I did. I helped them to their seats, and then I went in the control booth and welcomed everyone to the planetarium and started the program. And it was mostly an automated program, so at the end of the program, I just had to say, "Well, thank you very much for visiting the planetarium and enjoy your visit to the Museum of Science." But during the program, I kept looking at the group of blind people, and I thought, I wonder what they think about the program. So at the end of the program, as they approached the door where I was sitting, I came around and asked them how they liked the show. I figured they might say, "Yeah, it was okay," but that's not what they said. They said the show stunk. And that was very surprising to me. And actually, that I felt really bad about that, because I thought the planetarium was the most wonderful place in the universe. And clearly it wasn't, not for this group of people. So it got me thinking, you know, astronomy is not really accessible to anyone who's visually impaired. I never thought about it until that group really opened my eyes to the problem. And I thought, I don't know how to fix this, but I'm going to try. And that's how I got started.
1: What an interesting beginning.
2: I wonder what would have happened if I wasn't working that Saturday. Really, I might not have ever thought of that, but I'm so glad that I was working that day.
1: In the introduction, Noreen, you mentioned that you ran into this group of blind students in the early 80s, and then you decided that they weren't getting exactly the experience that you thought you were imparting. How did you go about addressing that issue? What kind of research or further work did you do to figure out what needed to be done to make this more enjoyable for people with visual impairments?
2: One of the first things I did was to go over to the Perkins School for the Blind. At that time, while I was a student at Boston University, I remember seeing buses going up and down Commonwealth Ave that said Watertown, and I looked up, probably in the phone book, that there was a school for the blind in Watertown. So I went over there. It's a beautiful campus. I walked around, and I found the library, and I went inside and talked to the librarian. I said, "Do you have any books on astronomy?" And the librarian directed me to a bookshelf with very thick books. And I remember there was a whole stack of Isaac Asimov books, very thick, thicker than I've ever seen a book. I remember I took one of the books down and I opened it up. I didn't know Braille at the time, but I saw that it was Braille, but that's what it was. It was all text pages. I asked the librarian if any books had pictures, any touchable pictures, and the librarian said that tactile pictures were very expensive and labor intensive, so not very many books had pictures. And then it occurred to me, of course, the planetarium wasn't accessible because the images were projected on the dome overhead. They were not touchable. And maybe if I could figure out a way to make planetarium pictures touchable, I could make astronomy more accessible.
0: Well, that's very admirable. I mean, I'm fully sighted, and my concept of a planetarium show is you walk in, you sit down in these really nice, comfortable reclining chairs so you don't have to crane your neck to see the ceiling, and you look at images that are pretty far away. So how did you create tactile images to go with that very visual display?
2: Well, I didn't really know what to do at first, so I started asking the people I thought were experts. One of the places I went to the Mass Association for the Blind, I remember I met with a woman. She was in her mid-80s, and I asked, "How do you make tactile pictures?" And she showed me. She said, "You glue string to cardboard. That's how you make tactile pictures." Well, in 1984, I thought there had to be something more advanced than that. So I kept looking, and at the same time I thought, you know, maybe I could write a little brochure about astronomy. I'll call it Touch the Stars, and that's how that book got started, just from that idea. It took a while to figure out how to make the pictures, so I started working on the text to begin with.
1: Wow, you talk about how old that kind of technology was, and it brings me back to when I was a kid. The only pictures I ever saw in Braille books were children's books, and they cut out little pieces of felt. So you can imagine that was a lot of work by hand. But I've never heard of the string thing.
2: Well, I didn't either, but I just thought that there had to be some way. But I remember I was talking to one of my professors at Boston University. In fact, I went to his office and I said, "For my senior year, I'd like to do a directed study. I'd like to write a book for the blind about astronomy." And he was speechless. He really didn't know what to say, but he went along with it. And so I remember one day we were sitting on his office floor with glue, and we were trying shellac, and we were just trying all sticky things to see if we could make it work. In the end, I ended up writing the draft for Touch the Stars, but when I finished my senior year, we hadn't quite figured out the tactile part. So I sort of had half the book done at that time.
0: Well, eventually you did finish writing that book, and you've updated it in further editions. Can you describe what's in it now?
2: Yes. I was able to finish the book. After Boston University, I went away to San Diego State University, completed my master's degree in astronomy, came back to the Museum of Science, and was able to get a grant for a VersaPoint Braille embosser. And using the embosser, I was able to design, I would call kind of rough pictures of planets and moons, constellations. And those pictures and the text for my book became the first edition of Touch the Stars, which came out in 1990. Now the book is in its fifth edition, and I would consider it a fairly comprehensive introduction to astronomy, and really for someone who is sighted or visually impaired, because the text is in print and Braille, and the pictures are tactile. And the pictures include constellations and stars, moon phases and eclipses, nebulae, galaxies, the solar system. So all the topics you would think about in an introductory astronomy book.
0: And how do you make them tactile?
2: Oh, so I went through some different things. So first I was using the VersaPoint Braille embosser, and I was designing things with I think it was called Mouse Paint. It was an old program with the Apple IIe computer. And I would make all the pictures, and National Braille Press printed the text, and then I would send my pictures over to them and they would collate it. But now the pictures are done through thermoform. It's a thermoform plastic in the book. And so, and I think that's kind of nice because they're a bit more durable and they really have more emphasis on the details.
1: Yeah, the thermoform gives you a lot more detail from what I've seen. The VersaPoint was kind of unique as one of the very early Braille printers that could actually do graphics. Most of them back then would only do text.
2: This is true. The only difficulty, well, one of the difficulties I had with the VersaPoint was it couldn't make really nice circles. The circles were sort of steps, like a little zigzag around the edges. And I remember that the exhibit department asked me if I would make a picture of the Tyrannosaurus Rex. And so when I did, you know, I tried to draw the Tyrannosaurus Rex, you know, with his mouth open like, "Arr!" But instead he looked like he was smiling.
0: Oh.
2: I couldn't quite get the face right.
0: So Touch the Stars was your first book, but you've written many others since then. What other books have you written?
2: Yep. So Touch the Stars was my first book, and then that actually led to a series of books with NASA. And I think it was in 1999, I received an email from a professor at DePaul University. He had seen Touch the Stars in a gift shop in Chicago, and we started talking about, you know, the Hubble Space Telescope, and he said it's too bad there wasn't something available for about the Hubble Space Telescope because all these great pictures were being released. And I thought, well, why not? And, you know, maybe we could make them in color and we could figure out how to make them tactile. And so that started the first NASA book, Touch the Universe, a NASA Braille book of astronomy, and all about the Hubble Space Telescope. Then somebody at the Goddard Space Flight Center saw that book and said, it's too bad there isn't something like that about the sun. Well, that led to Touch the Sun, a NASA Braille book. And then some other scientists said, it's too bad there isn't something like that for wavelengths that are not visible to any human eyes, like gamma rays and X-rays and ultraviolet and infrared. And that led to Touch the Invisible Sky, a multi-wavelength Braille book featuring tactile NASA images. So those are the three NASA books.
1: How interesting. In these thermoformed picture books that you put together these days, do you only represent the outlines of celestial objects, or do you try to include some textual information?
2: I do include textual information. There's a texture key for many pictures, but I should say that I've actually experimented with different techniques. So not all the books are thermoform. In fact, the first two NASA books, Touch the Universe and Touch the Sun, are embossed paper with color images. So someone who is sighted can see the color image. Someone who is a tactile reader can feel it. And then there's a texture key, say, for the great red spot on Jupiter or gaseous bands or the rings of Saturn. So it's explained in words, and then it's explained also in a texture key. Now, for Touch the Invisible Sky, I tried something really different, and it was working with a company that I think is no longer in business in Puerto Rico, but they had an application onto the paper. It's almost like glue. It's kind of slippery a little bit, but it is texture. They called it Techno Braille. It was through Ozone Publishing. So it's a bit translucent, but you can feel it. And the great thing about that book is that it's visible. You know, these are wavelengths that are not visible to any human eyes for that book. So everything becomes a learning experience.
1: Oh, and I guess using that technique, you could probably add a little bit of 3D effects to give your fingers an extra sensation.
2: Yes, a little. I think so, a little bit. And you know, there's one really interesting thing about that particular book. I was testing some of the pictures at the 2007 Youth Slam that the National Federation of the Blind had at Johns Hopkins University that year. And I remember in the astronomy class, there were people who were low vision and people who were completely blind and anywhere in between. And I asked the students, you know, what is your feedback on? We were looking at, and I can't remember even the image, but I remember one student said, oh, I really like the color. There's a lot of good contrast in this picture. And I'll never forget another person said, wait a minute, this isn't color. You mean sighted people can read our books? And I thought that was really, really powerful, because that's always been my goal, to bring people together, not to have, you know, special books for certain groups, but to have a book that everybody can use together.
1: Well, in fact, when our children were growing up, we bought lots of Braille print books from the National Braille Press, and they essentially had the print edition with interleaved, transparent, or translucent anyway, Braille pages. So I could read, and I had descriptions of the pictures that I could talk with the kids about, but they could see the pictures and see the text as we were turning pages. So that's a very effective thing.
0: We saved every single one of those books, of which we have dozens, and now Grandpa can read to the next generation of kids.
2: Yeah, and I know those kind of books you're talking about, and actually when I was working on the first NASA book, that was what I was trying to do, to actually interleave a tactile transparent page on top of the picture, but it ended up that we decided to do embossed color pictures, and you know, it was cost effective, but it worked.
1: It's also nice that you are cognizant of using colors, because there are many levels of blindness. Some people are partially sighted and they can see colors, they can see shapes, but they may not be able to read the text.
2: Yes, I'm also very aware of, I'm always thinking about contrast, and I've worked on projects beyond the books. I've worked on some exhibits, and I did an exhibit, a kiosk with Goddard Space Flight Center that was on multi-wavelength astronomy that had different pictures of, I think it was on Jupiter on one side, and they all were highly contrast from one to another, and also some traveling exhibits for the Chandra X-ray Center, which is over at Harvard, and having different contrasts for the pictures so that it was very easy to see visually and very easy to touch tactily.
0: I understand that in addition to creating these exhibits yourself, you also make it easier for other people to make their exhibits and planetarium experiences more accessible.
2: Yes, and this is what I try to do through my consulting. The experience I've had, I ended up working 26 years at the Museum of Science in Boston and almost 6 years at the Children's Museum in West Hartford. So I have a lot of experience with different types of learners, and everybody has different learning styles. And so I've worked to create a book called Everyone's Universe, which approaches teaching astronomy for someone who is maybe in a wheelchair or has physical challenges, somebody who is visually impaired or hearing impaired, somebody who does not communicate verbally, someone who may be on the autism spectrum. So approaching these different areas and trying to make astronomy exciting and accessible for everyone has always been my goal.
1: This must take a lot of time. It sounds like a lot of people are approaching you these days for your expertise in producing these types of devices and books and exhibits, etc. I take it you're doing this full-time, this consulting these days?
2: Yeah, projects come and go, and sometimes I'm more busy than others, but I really enjoy it. Most recently, the Astronomical Society of the Pacific brought me in on a project to make some informal educational activities that they had created more accessible. And so, you know, looking at something, and maybe it involves walking up and down the aisles of a craft store or sometimes Home Depot to get ideas. I just love problem solving, and usually the result makes it more accessible for everybody and more interesting. So I think that's kind of fun.
1: Well, anything that makes it more interesting is good. People have curious minds, and if they see something a little bit different and it catches their imagination and they're involved with it, that's great. They're going to be more interested in science and be willing to learn more science.
2: Yeah, and I think that kids are getting more interested in the STEM field, science, technology, engineering. And I want people to know that it doesn't matter whether you have a visual impairment or any kind of a disability or not, or a different learning style, you be part of it. And I think it's enriching for everybody to get everyone's perspective. Diversity is number one.
0: And I understand you work with the National Center for Blind Youth in Science through the National Federation of the Blind to help make that happen?

0: came out and we had telescopes set up and the students could have a tactile tour of the telescope, learn how they were used. And then the astronomers grabbed images using electronic cameras of the objects they were looking at. We printed it out, and then I had a swell form machine, and I was able to quickly print out a picture, and the kids could touch the picture that we were observing right then and there. So they were participating in it. And that's just one of the examples of things that I've been involved with in science with the National Federation of the Blind.
1: That is really cool. You know, instead of reading about it after the fact, to actually be an active participant makes a big difference.
0: Yeah, I know that this is working because I try to go as often as I can to the national conventions, the National Federation of the Blind. The last one I went to was, of course, before the pandemic in 2019 in Las Vegas. And I go to the science and engineering division meetings. And they always start off by asking people to say their name and go around the room so everybody knows who's there. So then I said my name, and then somebody who was sitting directly in front of me turned around and said, I grew up with your books. I've read your books. And because of your books, I wanted to become a scientist, and here I am.
1: That must be very gratifying.
0: Yeah, I felt a little old, but yes. But it's great. It's great because sometimes you don't know if you're making a difference until somebody comes up to you and says, you really are.
1: Yeah.
2: Noreen, you've told us about a lot of your books and exhibits. If people want to get a hold of some of your books, how would they do that?
0: Well, my website is www.youcandoastronomy.com. So that's all spelled out, www.youcandoastronomy.com. From there, on the menu side, you'll see accessible science books. It'll take you to the page, and there are links on there to take you for the books which are currently available, Everyone's Universe, A Guide to Accessible Astronomy Places, which is part educator resource, part travel guide. That'll take you to the order form on Amazon, and Touch the Stars 5th edition, that link will take you directly to National Braille Press to order that book.
1: And that website also has links to your speaking engagements and lots of other stuff, right?
0: It does. Yes, it'll have links to any speaking engagement. I've got some videos where I've done interviews, my background. There are opportunities for museums, nonprofits, or any organizations to bring me in to do hands-on workshop on making astronomy topics more accessible. And actually, I'm going to be adding in something a little new. I'm doing a little acting, which is something new for me, but I like new things. And it's on the astronomer Mariah Mitchell, who was an astronomer in Nantucket who lived 1818 to 1889. And I've been developing a sort of a one-person play about her, and I'll be putting more information soon on my website.
1: Cool.
0: Astronomy's for everybody.
1: If people have a question for you, is there a way they can reach you?
0: Yes, probably the easiest way is on the bottom of my website, it says Contact Noreen Grice. So if they hit that link, you send the email to me.
1: Do you have a social media presence?
0: I do. I have a Facebook page that just search for Noreen Grice. I also have on Facebook, You Can Do Astronomy. And on LinkedIn, people can find me at linkedin.com/IN/Noreen Grice.
2: Noreen, what other ways can people experience astronomy?
0: I hope that people will consider visiting their local planetarium, even though it seems like an all-visual experience. You know, hopefully that the planetariums will have some of my accessible materials to make their planetarium shows more accessible to the audience. Because I know that some of the planetariums do have Touch the Stars right there available to pull out to go along with their shows.
2: So people should ask when they go to the planetarium. As we do when we go to any museum, we ask them how accessible their exhibits are and if there's anything special for people who are visually impaired.
0: Mm-hmm. Yeah, it sounds like a good idea.
2: And in case you missed any of that in the audio, you can find all of that information in the show notes for episode 2631, which is this episode. Just go to www.eyesonsuccess.net.
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0: 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It is specifically designed for and directed to people with visual, physical, learning, language, or other disabilities and conditions that prevent them from reading printed materials.
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2: Welcome. This is a reading of The Economist, and I'm your reader, Mary Kiefer, with the audio reading service at the Allen County Public Library in Fort Wayne, Indiana. Today, I will be reading from the July 18th, copyright year 2026, of The Economist Newspaper Limited. In the Balance, Israel's coming election may be the most important in its history. Israel is stronger than ever. After 4 years, a devastating terrorist attack, multiple wars, and international opprobrium, Israel's Prime Minister Benjamin Netanyahu is nothing if not bullish, launching his 12th election campaign as leader of the Likud party on June 30th. He told a friendly interviewer and rapturous audience that Israel's wars never end. Do you want to live in the Middle East and the world? Be strong. Israel is militarily and financially strong, but it is stuck. The Knesset, Israel's parliament, is set to dissolve on July 17th. The country will vote for a new government on October 27th in one of the most consequential elections of its history. It will be voters' first chance to pass judgment on their leaders since the terrorist attacks of October 7th, 2023. But more than that, they will have to determine what kind of future they want for their country. And so far, that seems likely to be a choice between an ultra-nationalist and religious coalition that insists that only hardline militarism can secure the Jewish state's future, and a gaggle of opposition parties offering an alternative vision that they have yet to fully define. None of the wars triggered by the atrocities of October 7th, which were committed on Mr. Netanyahu's watch, has ended. Instead, America has imposed uneasy and inadequate ceasefires on Israel. Its enemy, still deployed in Gaza, southern Lebanon, and Syria, is overstretched. Israel has battered its enemies, but Hamas in Gaza and Hezbollah in Lebanon both remain entrenched and are rearming. And over two wars, even backed by America's military might, Israel has failed to destroy Iran's nuclear and ballistic missile programs or to topple its regime. What is more, Israel has paid a heavy diplomatic price. Its international standing is hugely diminished because of its brutality in Gaza. Before October 7th, it was on the brink of a regional breakthrough, including perhaps a historic deal with Saudi Arabia. It still has allies in the Middle East, but they do their utmost to conceal that. Even the United Arab Emirates, which defended itself against Iranian attacks with Israel missile defense systems, was quick to deny Mr. Netanyahu's claims in March of a visit to Abu Dhabi. That is a loss, but more worrying for Israel is the erosion in support from its Western allies, notably America. According to the most recent polling by the Pew Research Center, 62% of Americans view the Israeli government unfavorably, up from 43% in 2022. Donald Trump, whom Mr. Netanyahu once described as the greatest friend that the state of Israel has ever had in the White House, has left Israel out of America's talks with Iran. while calling the Israeli leader absolutely crazy for disrupting the ceasefire in Lebanon. Israel and the world around it have changed profoundly, but on October 27th, Israel's prime minister, who was first elected in 1996 and has spent 19 years in office, will offer more of the same. To win, he needs to detach himself from the failures that led to October 7th. Mr. Netanyahu repeatedly lists the leaders of Hamas, Hezbollah, and Iran assassinated by Israel, the military infrastructure it has destroyed, and security zones it occupies. But none of this has yielded his oft-promised total victory. Israel has his continuing rule. Israel, under his continuing rule, will face more war and isolation. Might his opponents set the country on a new path? In recent weeks, the new vaguely centrist party of Gadi Eisenkot, Yashar, meaning honest, has begun to overtake Likud in the polls. Mr. Eisenkot, a former head of the Israel Defense Forces, said at the launch of his party's manifesto that Israel needed to know when to go to war, rather than seeing in war an aim to itself. He and other opposition leaders are united in criticizing Mr. Netanyahu for the inclusive outcomes of Israel's wars. They highlight the strain this has put on the IDF, especially its reservists, many of whom have served for hundreds of days. But thus far, none has presented a coherent alternative to Mr. Netanyahu's vision. Their reticence may be explained by the fact that although Mr. Netanyahu's coalition is lagging behind in most polls, the Israeli population as a whole has shifted rightward. In a recent survey, 38% said they have moved to the right since October 7th. Only 7% have shifted leftward. The focus on the personnel issues reflects a reluctance to address the most critical issues of this election. The missions themselves, says Omer Dank, a former Air Force Lieutenant Colonel and strategic planner in the IDF. Mr. Netanyahu's opponents will not refer directly to the reasons the IDF is so overstretched, the lack of a resolution in Gaza or Lebanon, the security zones strategy, and the massive expansion of settlements in the occupied West Bank, which are guarded by the army. Ending Israel's wars will be the most urgent task for the next government, but doing so will get barely a mention in the campaign. It's very hard to have that conversation in Israel after October 7th, explains Mr. Dank. Gil Murciano, the head of Mitvim, a foreign policy think tank in Israel, warns, in private, all the politicians are aware that the next prime minister, assuming it's not Mr. Netanyahu, will have to immediately start addressing the situations in Gaza, Lebanon, and Syria. The alternative will be Israel becoming a pariah state. The opposition parties do not talk about this in public. They don't want to scare away their voters, explains Mr. Dank, by giving Mr. Netanyahu the chance to portray them as weak and defeatist. Still, he believes that, should Mr. Netanyahu lose, his successors could act differently. To the prime minister, ending the wars could mean admitting defeat. A new government could bring them to a close, but if it fails to act quickly, he fears that, like Mr. Netanyahu, it would become invested in them too. Perhaps most terrifying for the voters, at least judging by their politicians' silence on the matter, are Israel's relations with the Palestinians. Israel's next government will need to end the current wars, but it will also need to prevent the outbreak of another in the occupied West Bank. Security officials warn that Palestinian anger about the spread of Jewish settlements and increasing settler violence against Palestinians with the support of the IDF could boil over in a new Intifada uprising. The expansion has been part of a policy of de facto annexation led by Mr. Netanyahu's hard right allies, in particular the finance minister, Bezalel Smotrich. He has funneled ever more public money to the settlements. Netanyahu's government has empowered a radical minority to call the shots in the West Bank, says Rami Had, head of the Barry Katzenelson Center, a think tank aligned with the Labor Party. Mr. Had admits that even if his party, which has only 4 Knesset seats and has now merged with Meretz, an even smaller Zionist left party, to form a new group, the Democrats, is part of a coalition replacing Mr. Netanyahu. Ending Israel's occupation of the West Bank will not be on its agenda. The most immediate threat is that the current government's annexation plan will plunge us into another war. We have to insist that at the very least a new government rewinds, that dismantles illegal settler farms and curbs settler violence, he argues. On July 13th, the leader of the Democrats, Yair Golan, publicly called for such steps. He was angrily rebuffed by Avigdor Lieberman, the head of Israeli Beitenu, an ultra-nationalist party also opposed to Mr. Netanyahu, who recommended focusing on what's in consensus. To have any chance of forming a new government, these parties will have to cooperate. The exchange highlighted the opposition's greatest weakness. In nearly every poll since October 2023, Mr. Netanyahu's opponents have maintained a small but constant lead over its coalition of far-right and religious parties. But they remain diverse and divided, as do their voters. On average, The Economist's poll tracker predicts Mr. Netanyahu's opponents will secure 66 of the Knesset's 120 seats in the next Knesset. But these members represent a wide range of voters, including many right-wingers who not only support Israel's occupation of the West Bank, but are also adamantly opposed to forming a government with its Arab parties. To dislodge Mr. Netanyahu, the opposition not only needs to win a majority, it needs to find a way to work together. Once that would have meant finding some consensus about the Palestinians. Resolving Israel's deepest conflict used to be the defining split in its politics. Today, the trauma of October 7th means no mainstream politician is interested in public in any resolution. No one is talking about a two-state solution. Instead, the wars have created a new fault line between those who are willing to fight on Israel's behalf and those who are not. Mr. Netanyahu's most dependable partners are the ultra-Orthodox or Haredi parties. His alliance with them goes back decades. They have been a mainstay of nearly all his coalitions. But now, along with his responsibility for the October 7th attacks, they may be his biggest liability. Anger toward the Haredim is rooted in their refusal to serve in the IDF. In 1948, when Israel was founded, 400 religious scholars were granted an exemption from military service. It applies to as many as 90,000 today. In 2012, the Supreme Court ruled that the exemption was unconstitutional. The ultra-Orthodox parties have demanded its restoration, but Mr. Netanyahu has failed to muster a majority for that at a time when Israel's conscript army is approaching its third year of multiple wars. The promise to ensure the ultra-Orthodox serves animates the campaigns of all the main opposition parties, but they want to go further. Voters may well support that. The Haredim currently constitute around 14% of Israel's 10 million strong population, but high birth rates make them its fastest growing group. A wide range of benefits and public funding, which have only increased over the years, subsidizes a community where many men spend their lives studying the Torah. Around half do not work. Mr. Netanyahu says Iran and the Palestinians imperil the Jewish state's future. But to many Israelis, this shift in the social fabric represents the existential threat. That is not just about the draft or participation in the workforce, says Wales, Eli Paley, an influential ultra-Orthodox publisher. If the opposition wanted to solve these issues, there are pragmatic solutions we could reach through dialogue, which would allow more Haredim to serve in the security forces and work, while guaranteeing our core ideology of Torah study. He accuses the opposition of trying to dismantle Haredi autonomy as part of a hidden progressive agenda of social engineering. A new government without Mr. Netanyahu is likely to include the ultra-Orthodox. That would probably mean that Torah students would be drafted. It would also almost certainly mean such communities would get less government money, perhaps most crucially for their schools. Nearly half the children who began school in Israel last year either went to ultra-Orthodox institutions, which barely teach secular subjects such as maths, or were Israeli Arab schools whose schools have been neglected by successive governments. They are receiving what Dan Ben David, head of the Shoresh Institute for Socioeconomic Research in Tel Aviv, describes as a third world education. A new government backed by the public's anger with the Haredim will have the opportunity to enact radical reform. The good news is that there's still time, he argues. It would mean restructuring the entire education and benefits system, and he suggests diverting funding away from schools that do not teach a new national curriculum and that discourage participation in the workforce. These elections may be Israel's last opportunity to pivot toward a sustainable long-term future, says Mr. Ben David. Just over 10% of Israel's workforce is employed in the tech sector, perhaps the highest share in the world, but it relies on a core of fewer than 300,000 researchers, academics, and doctors. We're a small country which has put all its eggs in one tech basket, says Mr. Ben David. It's not just our economy which is dependent on this small and highly mobile group. It's also our very survival in a hostile region. These are the people developing Israel's advanced defense systems. He is afraid not only that they will leave, but that Israel is failing to produce its next generation of researchers. For decades, Mr. Ben David was a lone voice, but in this election, the opposition seems to be listening. Israel is not viable if we don't integrate the Haredi community into society, says Liran Avisar Ben-Horon, the policy chief of Together, a center-right party led by Naftali Bennett, a former prime minister. Together's educational program, From Tribes to Nation, envisages bringing ultra-Orthodox and Arab schools into a single regulatory system. After countless elections gripped solely by the question of whether Mr. Netanyahu could win or lose, there is a refreshing ferment of policy ideas, at least on domestic matters, to this campaign. After so many years when the country was run according to what was good for Netanyahu, we are now working out Israel's strategy, says Shaul Meritor, a candidate for Yashar and the former head of the Treasury's budget department. It means basic things like reestablishing norms, checks and balances, rebuilding the demoralized civil service, and Israel's international relations. The reports of a growing brain drain have brought a fresh urgency bordering on desperation to such discussions. Many Israelis already felt as if they were losing their country in 2023 when the government tried unsuccessfully to push through judicial reforms that would have drastically weakened the Supreme Court. In a recent survey, a majority of liberal Israelis said a victory in this election for the Netanyahu camp would be intolerable. The prime minister's supporters are dismissive. Israelis like to live in existential angst, says Michael Eisenberg, a successful venture capitalist who advises the prime minister. That doesn't mean Israel isn't facing serious challenges, but given time, they will largely solve themselves. Israel's tech economy is resilient, he insists, and remains attractive enough to foreign investors to survive both the brain drain and Israel's international isolation. One way or another, the desire to be part of Israeli society will, he believes, ultimately draw young Haredim into the workforce. Sociological change takes time. The world wants what Israel is selling, and the changing geopolitical order will be much more sympathetic to countries with clear ethnic identity, like Israel. Israel's economy has proved resilient. Its GDP grew by 2.9% in 2025, and growth is forecast to accelerate. It has made such recoveries before. Thanks to its knowledge and tech-based economy, its growth rates were among the fastest to rebound after COVID and the 2008 global recession. But not all tech titans are convinced this will last. Eyal Waldman, founder of Mellanox, a chip maker, sold to NVIDIA in 2019 for $7 billion, argues, Mr. Netanyahu's government leading us into further isolation from the world may harm the growth of companies wanting to work and invest in Israel. There are already major international companies that don't want to work or invest in Israel. Mr. Netanyahu seems unmoved by such concerns. Last year, he said that Israel should become Athens and Super Sparta. By his telling and under his stewardship, Israel combines the democratic wisdom of Athens and the military might of Sparta. Victory has proved elusive, but eventually Israel will triumph and regain the world's respect. But the story of Athens is one of a democracy that ultimately failed. Sparta's militaristic autarky, too, ended in collapse. The Prime Minister's opponents seem to understand that a radical change of course is imperative to draw Israel back from the brink. And so far, they have shied away from telling Israeli voters some hard truths, that its enemies cannot simply be destroyed, that Israel cannot keep itself safe with security zones, and more crucially, that a just settlement with the Palestinians is essential for Israel's future. Uniting Israel's deeply divided society on such matters will be hard enough, but Israelis must have that reckoning. Even if Mr. Netanyahu's foes oust him on October 7th, their work will only be starting. America's other elections problem. No other rich democracy hands as many decisions directly to its voters. It is often said that Americans love to work. Perhaps that is why they have made one of their fundamental obligations as citizens, voting, feel like work too. A civically minded person in Houston, Texas, may already have voted 6 times this year. When voters in California cast their ballots in November, they will consider a wealth tax from 3 different angles. In Idaho, home to just 2 million people, voters will elect 49 judges, a slew of county coroners, and decide which of 6 firearms should become the state's official gun. Much attention is paid to whether the rules of democracy are being broken. Donald Trump claims that American elections are marred by voter fraud, despite scant evidence. This month, his administration dispatched more than 250 federal investigators to probe Fulton County's handling of the 2020 election, which he lost. But there is a more prosaic question. Does America's voting system make sense? No other rich democracy hands as many decisions directly to its people. Americans are expected to vote for judges, sheriffs, coroners, and school board members. Through ballot initiatives, they also weigh in on everything from whether actors in pornographic films must wear condoms to arcane details of prescription drug pricing. The assumption is that more voting makes for a healthier democracy, but ballots of biblical length often do the opposite, making government less efficient and less accountable. America's electoral sprawl happened in 2 stages. The first came under Andrew Jackson, the country's 7th president, who handed more power to non-land-owning white men by allowing them to elect more officials. The second stage came at the turn of the 20th century, when reformers gave citizens more direct influence through ballot initiatives and referendums. Both moments reflected concern that elites and political parties had amassed too much control over government, says David Schlechter of Yale University. The solution, he said, was to diffuse power to the people as a check on those groups. In total, Americans choose some 500,000 officials, roughly 5 times as many per person as in Britain. Even with a population of 340 million, America has struggled to find enough candidates to contest all of these races. Between 2018 and 2025, nearly 2/3 of candidates ran unopposed, according to analysis by Ballotpedia, an online research. About half of states also allow citizens who gather enough signatures to place initiatives on the ballots. These ask voters to decide questions that in most other democracies are left to legislators. The Economist scraped data from Ballotpedia covering 1,728 ballot measures from the past 3 decades. They cover everything from taxation to contentious social issues. No voter can reasonably be expected to make an informed decision about every item on the ballot. The sheer number of elected officials makes it difficult to know who is responsible for what. Even an expert steeped in local governments might struggle to judge whether a county controller has succeeded or failed in office, says Mr. Schleicher. Yet on many ballots, voters face that challenge dozens of times. When they reach the more obscure races, they are flying blind, says Todd Donovan of Western Washington University. Ballot initiatives can be even harder to understand. The Economist analyzed the text of 130 initiatives in California since 2000. Using a metric that scores text based on sentence and word complexity, we found that most required college-level reading comprehension. One in four demanded the reading comprehension of someone with a graduate degree, yet only a third of Americans have at least a bachelor's degree. After deciphering the language of initiatives, voters weigh their merits. This year, Californians must become health economists as they decide whether federally funded community clinics should be required to devote a set of share revenue to their charitable mission rather than overhead costs. Obscure decisions like this can have lasting consequences. In 1992, Colorado voters approved the cleverly named Taxpayer Bill of Rights, a constitutional amendment that ties state revenue growth to inflation. As a result, Colorado must in some years refund taxpayers while cutting services because the cost of things such as health care rises faster than inflation. In principle, ballot initiatives allow groups unable to persuade legislatures to appeal directly to voters, but most are no longer the homespun volunteer campaigns of yesteryear. They are often sponsored by corporations, unions, ideological organizations, or wealthy patrons, which hire signature gathering firms and specialized consultants. You can't really get on the ballot anymore without substantial resources, says Mr. Donovan. Even the original wealth tax measure in California was not a grassroots effort. It was sponsored by a healthcare labor union and drafted with the assistance of experienced lawyers. The campaign against it is largely financed by billionaires. Sergey Brin, Google's co-founder, has poured $82 million into the effort. As ballots grow more complex and more susceptible to organized interests, some states are looking to rein them in. Massachusetts, for example, has proposed a commission to reform the ballot initiative process. But politicians tend to be wary of taking power away from voters, or at least of being seen to do so. Few elected officials are keen to reduce the number of elected offices, not least because some would be eliminating their own jobs. Making government more efficient and officials more accountable will not be easy. Perhaps such reforms should be put before voters. Lindsey Graham tried to save the wrong countries from Donald Trump. Anyone anxious that the American establishment can no longer speak loudly with one voice should be heartened by the outpouring adulation from Washington's elite for Senator Lindsey Graham, who died from heart disease on July 11th. In part, the reaction reveals real affection for a politician nimble enough to charm senators of both parties, along with the press, its most experienced jaded members in particular. The reaction also illuminates what establishment Washington prizes most, relevance, a quality honored there above honor itself, as Donald Trump intuited from the start of his own political career. Republicans who put their principles ahead of loyalty to Mr. Trump, such as Mitt Romney and Liz Cheney, live on. But they are forgotten by Republicans on Capitol Hill as anything but cautionary tales about the folly of crossing him. By contrast, Mr. Graham remade himself as so relevant, the term he used, that his sudden disappearance from the scene at 71 creates problems rather than opportunities for the president, from confirming nominees to passing laws. The bigger question for Washington and America is whether Mr. Graham's legacy of compromise may yet prove the true cautionary tale. As Mr. Graham himself warned in 2015, back when he was instructing Republicans that Trump was a demagogue they should shun, "I'm not afraid of losing an election. I'm afraid of losing our soul." Mr. Graham's indefatigable pursuit of relevance made not just his conversion to Trumpism, but his whole career a map of the trajectory of the Republican Party. It was completing its consolidation of the New South when, as part of the Republican Revolution led by Newt Gingrich in 1994, Mr. Graham was elected as the first Republican in 117 years to represent South Carolina's 3rd Congressional District. He helped lead the impeachment of President Bill Clinton over an affair with an intern. When Mr. Graham was elected to the Senate in 2002, he succeeded Strom Thurmond, who had held the seat since 1954. Mr. Graham represented not just a new generation of Southern Republican, but after the attacks of September 11th, a more internationalist, interventionist conservatism. He allied himself with Senator John McCain of Arizona to champion the wars led by President George W. Bush. Mr. Graham was in the thick of the action again when Mr. McCain won the Republican nomination in 2008. After his friend's defeat, he found ways to make himself relevant to Barack Obama. He worked with John Kerry, a Democratic senator, on climate legislation in 2009 and voted for Mr. Obama's successful nominees to the Supreme Court, Sonia Sotomayor and Elena Kagan. Mr. Graham became one of the Gang of Eight, a bipartisan group of senators who proposed far-reaching immigration reform. Lexington's brother, Michael Bennett, was also a member. That bill passed the Senate in 2013 by a filibuster-proof majority, but the Republican Speaker, John Boehner, refused to bring it to a vote in the House. Even among the Republicans who made early criticisms of Mr. Trump, Mr. Graham stands out for his ferocity. Ever loquacious, he was prodigal on attack in 2015 and 16. He warned that Mr. Trump might order troops to commit war crimes, that he preyed on fear, that he was completely unhinged, that he would cost the heart and soul of the conservative movement, that his foreign policy was gibberish, that he was a race-baiting, xenophobic, religious bigot, that he represents the worst in America. Mr. Graham did not vote for Mr. Trump, but that was when the senator believed Mr. Trump would lose. After he won, Mr. Graham became one of the president's staunchest defenders. Where once Mr. Graham claimed that stopping Mr. Trump was worth losing an election, he now argued winning was what mattered. Democracy had rendered his own judgments about ideas and character void. The American people rejected my analysis, he told CBS in 2017. Mr. Graham never so surrendered his views when Americans chose a Democrat, but now he abided even Mr. Trump's attack on his dear friend McCain, one of whose last wishes before he died in 2018 was that the president not attend his memorial service. In his winking way, Mr. Graham continued to criticize Mr. Trump's ethics and motives off the record to the press. He contended he was currying the president's favor, not just to cling to the Senate seat he loved, but to put his relevance to work restraining Mr. Trump's worst impulses, particularly on foreign policy. Mr. Graham wanted to sustain support for Ukraine, Israel, and NATO, and to confront Iran. But publicly, Mr. Graham had become such a minion by the 2020 election that he endorsed Mr. Trump's claims of fraud. Then, after rioters attacked the Capitol on January 6, 2021, Mr. Graham acknowledged the electoral outcome was legitimate. Trump and I, we've had a hell of a journey, he said on the Senate floor. I hate it to end this way. But by late February, he was promoting Mr. Trump for president in 2024. Referring to Ms. Cheney, he told Fox News that May, the people who try to erase him are going to wind up being erased. It's impossible for this party to move forward without President Trump. That judgment has always been, for Mr. Trump, usefully self-fulfilling. The fewer Republican leaders who stood up to Mr. Trump, the more powerful he became. When applied to politics, the definition of courage turns slippery. There is bravery in courting criticism, as Mr. Graham did, by compromising to achieve some progress, even when principle is at stake. The challenge is in choosing where to draw the line. Mr. Graham never did. Though he had some success in protecting his causes, by the time of his death, he had changed Mr. Trump's politics far less than Mr. Trump had changed his. And in his bid to promote democracy abroad, he helped corrode it at home. Zero migration populism. Sweden squashed migration. The populist right wants to go further. Not far from central Stockholm lies Stora Essingen, a sleepy island covered with lush trees and pretty houses. For years, its residents voted overwhelmingly for moderate party, Sweden's mainstream conservatives. But since 2022, when the party entered a power-sharing pact with the hard right, anti-immigrant Sweden Democrats, voters have signaled their displeasure at its alliance with the hitherto pariah. Instead, voters had shifted toward the center-left Social Democrats, whose activists are knocking on doors ahead of the general election on September 13th, in the hope that it can keep the SD out of the next government. Many voters in places like Stora Essingen view their country as a sensible, liberal, and cosmopolitan democracy. The election will test whether that idea of Sweden wins out or whether, having had a taste of anti-immigrant populism, Swedes want more of it. The SD argues that it has tamed or expelled its most extreme elements. Its logo, once a blazing torch, is now a blue and yellow flower. In the election of 2022, amid anger over a surge in migration a few years earlier, it became the biggest right-wing party in parliament and backed a government headed by Ulf Kristersson, the leader of the moderates. The SD got policy influence, but no ministerial jobs. Today, Mr. Kristersson promises the SD cabinet roles if the coalition is re-elected. The election will reveal whether the SD's popularity can endure once migration slows to a trickle. Sweden's hyper-restrictive policies, admired by much of the European right, have reduced annual net migration from 117,000 at its peak in 2016 to 12,000 last year. The Social Democrats tightened asylum rules and border checks while in power during Europe's refugee crisis in the mid-2010s. The first wave of changes tried to make Sweden less attractive to people trying to come here, explains Louise Dane of the Swedish Refugee Law Center, an NGO. But as the number of arrivals fell and Mr. Christensen's government took over, the focus shifted. Now the policy changes are about trying to get people who are already here with residency permits to leave. The government aims to repatriate poorly integrated or out-of-work migrants. The Migration Ministry boasts that more people are returning to countries such as Iraq and Somalia than are arriving from them. Repatriation is a watchword for the SD. We want a lot of people to leave, says Ludvig Aspling, the party's migration spokesman. There's no reason to have people here from other countries if they're not contributing. To that end, the government is encouraging migrants to go. Since January, refugees have been able to claim up to $36,000 to return to their country of origin, nine times what a similar scheme offers in Britain. Only 600 people a year are expected to take it. The SD argues this would increase if welfare benefits were trimmed. It wants to expand the scheme to naturalized citizens also. A good behavior law passed last month allows the government to deport migrants for infractions such as unpaid debts. It has tightened family reunification rules and stopped issuing permanent residence to refugees. The SD also wants to downgrade those who already hold this status to temporary residents. A chunk of voters likes these plans, but as migration has dropped, the SD's popularity has remained stuck at around 20%. The party's main issue is losing its silence. Last year, just 23% of Swedes named immigration as one of their biggest concerns, compared with 54% in 2015. According to surveys by the University of Gothenburg's SOM Institute, that could help the Social Democrats who struggle to convince voters they are tough on immigration. For the right, this shift has made politics awkward. Last month, public outrage caused the government to ease rules that had led to the deportation of teenagers who grew up in Sweden. Business groups have begun complaining that they cannot get foreign talent. The Liberal Party, part of Mr. Christensen's coalition, opposes the SD's push to revoke permanent residency. Some voters who tolerated the SD's rougher edges when migration was a bigger worry may find them harder to ignore today. On July 5th, Richard Jomshoff, a senior SD politician, said, "It is no more strange to hate Islam than it is to hate National Socialism." Some fear that talk like this risks emboldening ugly extremes, something the SD strenuously denies. Populist right parties across Europe face a challenge of staying relevant even as rates of migration slow. Many will be watching this election to see if the SD's pivot to trying to remove migrants who have already arrived will be as popular with voters as the previous wave of anti-immigrant policies. Sad flight of fancy. Just when you thought it was safe to get back in the air. What is it with Berlin and airports? First came Tempelhof, once a repository for Nazi megalomania. Later, the site of the Berlin airlift, an early Cold War drama, and now a vast and unusual city park. When it was Tegel, a charming spot adored by locals but bursting at the seams by the end of its life. Finally came the tragic comedy of Berlin Brandenburg Airport, or BER. It opened in 2020, 9 years late, over budget, and a homage to Germany's mishandling of mega projects. That should have been that. But locals flocking to BER as the summer holidays began last week may still have felt shortchanged. The airport currently has flights to just 5 long-haul destinations. Heathrow has around 100. Even Warsaw has close to 20. Passengers flying beyond Europe must usually transfer elsewhere. Berlin doesn't have a capital city airport, said Tim Clark, president of Emirates, during a visit last month. It's a really sad situation. Germany's most populous city remains the only big European capital without a home-based long-haul airline, and attempts to entice the like of Emirates to BER have been grounded by lobbying by Frankfurt-based Lufthansa, Germany's biggest airline, which says its Gulf rivals are unfairly subsidized. Berlin's champions regard this as protectionist tosh, but have lost the argument. Worse, passenger numbers at BER last year were

0: may simply have overwhelmed the city. German airlines were banned from flying to West Berlin during the Cold War, letting Frankfurt and Munich become hubs. Germany's industrial heartland is in its south. The densest population is in the west, stranded far from other industrial or commercial centers. Berlin does not have the catchment area of its rivals and struggles to attract corporate custom. When they moved the capital from Bonn to Berlin, they should have moved the airport from Frankfurt too, jokes Cord Schellenberg, a consultant. That would have been a flight of fancy. That's all the time we have for today. This has been Mary Kiefer with a reading of The Economist. I hope you've enjoyed today's reading from the audio reading service at the Allen County Public Library in Fort Wayne, Indiana.
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This edition covers the week of August 16th, 2026. 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We've got lots of interesting stories for you this week, so let's get started. Our first story this week comes from The Dispatch, and you can find them online at thedispatch.com. That's